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1: I've come to the conclusion the reason we don't read our Bibles is we don't want to know. Well, we're not putting the blood physically on our doorpost, but in the book of Revelation it says that the believers on earth overcome Satan by the blood of the Lamb and the word of their testimony. Jesus offered himself as a sacrifice for our sin, but for its application to have authority in our lives, we have to use the spiritual authority of our words to acknowledge Jesus as Lord. That's how we defeat Satan, when we say what God has said about us.
0: Thank you for listening to Alan Jackson Ministries. We'll be back to the message in just a moment. But first, we want to tell you about Pastor Alan's new book. The world is constantly trying to tell us who we are, but God's Word tells a different story. 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That's 855-577-2255. We're so glad you're here to listen. Today's program will complete the message we began yesterday. Here's Pastor Alan with part two of Why Israel Matters, A Chosen People.
1: A chosen people, and here's the reality, God has favorites. I got a little plaque in my office. It says, God loves everyone, but I'm his favorite. Not suggesting it's biblical, but on a bad day, it helps me. What you should know is when God chooses favorites, it's not based upon appearance. It's not about IQ. It's not about resource accumulation. You can't buy your way into the club. It's not based upon our biological sex. Those things that we use to differentiate and discriminate. There are two primary qualifiers, as I understand it from Scripture. God considers the hearts of people. That lesson is reiterated over and over through Scripture, that God does not look externally, but he looks at our hearts. That takes a spiritual awareness. I think it is very telling that the contemporary church wants very little to do with spiritual matters. We're heavily invested in our intellect. We make some concessions to our soulish, emotional self, whether the style of worship suits us. But we have very little room for a discussion about spiritual matters. And it's the spiritual consideration of your life that will commend you to God or isolate you from him. You should think about the spiritual circumstances of your person. And I'm a tremendous advocate for the necessity of conversion and the new birth, but you want to think about your spiritual circumstances beyond the new birth. Jesus was in harmony with his Father, but spiritual things were of primary importance to him. And he's our Lord. The second qualifier is that God establishes covenants with those who are willing to engage. Covenant is the most binding form of agreement presented in the Scripture. In Hebrew, it literally means to cut a covenant. There would have to be the spilling of blood. There is no stronger agreement. God enters into covenants with people. And every covenant in the Scripture begins with the Jewish people, except the ones that were issued before there was a Jewish people. So to participate in the covenants of God, we have to reconcile this matter of the Jewish people and the nation of Israel. I would just remind you in passing, the previous session will help if you didn't hear it. It's worth perhaps the time. That our Lord is an observant Jewish rabbi. So anti-Semitism, hating the Jewish people, will be awkward in his kingdom. All right, God identifies himself from the opening book of the Bible as the God of Abraham, Isaac, and Jacob. We know them as the patriarchs, and patriarchs has become a derogatory term, particularly in academia and in some subsets of academia especially, but not so in God's economy. In Genesis 17 and verse 3, God says to Abram, "As for me, this is my covenant with you. You will be the father of many nations." God makes an agreement with Abram, a Bedouin. A very improbable thing. He said, "From you, I'm going to make many nations." That's something beyond the control of an individual. In that same chapter, God goes on, verse 7, "I will establish my covenant as an everlasting covenant." If it's an everlasting covenant, when does it terminate? It doesn't. "As an everlasting covenant between me and you and your descendants after you for the generations to come, to be your God and the God of your descendants after you." And it carries with it a territorial provision. "The whole land of Canaan, where you are now an alien, I will give as an everlasting possession to you and your descendants after you, and I will be their God." Now, the contemporary version of the people of God, beyond the Jewish people, we didn't get a territorial, we didn't get a promised land. What we have, the provision we've been given, is the land of God's promises. That is our inheritance. We'll explore that a bit more in a further session. But there's an unfolding revelation taking place in these opening chapters of the Bible. Seldom in Scripture does a single individual see the entire tapestry of what God intends to accomplish. It's one of the challenges you and I face. It's a bit like we're relay runners in some Olympic meet. And we carry the baton for a season with great intensity and focus and understanding of our position and what's around us. But it's very difficult in that moment to see everything else that's happening, what will happen after our turn, because there are so many other factors. And our decision as people of faith is to honor God with our lives in the season when we've been given the baton in time. All of us face death. It's the one ticket everyone is assured of. You're not going to avoid it. You're not going to pass it off. You're not going to skip school that day. And the counsel of Scripture is to be prepared for that, because your spirit is eternal. And your destiny in eternity is determined by what you do with your brief visit in time. That's 70 or 80, whatever the block of time you are given is infinitesimally small compared to eternity. But your role in eternity is determined by your choices in time. In Matthew 21, this isn't just an Old Testament concept. Jesus is speaking. He said, "The resurrection of the dead, have you not read what God said to you? I'm the God of Abraham, the God of Isaac, and the God of Jacob." He's not the dead, the God of the dead, but of the living. Well, they're not physically alive, obviously, but Jesus is acknowledging that Abraham, Isaac, and Jacob are very much vital, and that the God of the Jewish people is the God of Abraham, Isaac, and Jacob. That's where the covenant was made. We'll look at it later, but the New Testament tells us that you and I have been grafted in to be a part of that. So it's not obsolete. It's not out of date. It hasn't passed away. God chose a people for himself and identified himself with that people to be a testimony to all the other peoples. They're referred to as a treasured possession. I don't know about you, but I'm thinking if you made the book, you know, Jerusalem is mentioned dozens and dozens of times in the Scripture. Imagine if Murfreesboro was. Well, yeah. And then somebody that lives on the other side of the planet will go, Murfreesboro's not very important. Well, how many times did your town make the book? We should at least understand. We haven't cared, because we've been given this bogus understanding of Scripture that if you'll repeat a little prayer and maybe take a dip in a pool, and then you can go on your merry way and not really have to read your Bible and not really care about biblical counsel. You just kind of want to sort of have a moral code that maybe makes you better than the person across the street. That's a broken gospel. It's not new to the 21st century. It's been a challenge as long as God has had a people of faith because we've shared the common adversary. The fancy word for it is syncretism. The plain word for it's compromise. We don't reject God. We just incorporate some other stuff in that kind of lightens the load a little bit. It's as prevalent today as it's ever been in the earth. God said that the Israel is his treasured possession.
2: 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You don't need

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2: Treasured possession. You'll be more valuable than Niagara Falls. You'll be more valuable than Victoria Falls. You'll be more valuable than any of the wonders of the world. You'll be my most treasured possession. People matter to God. You know why God hates sin? He's not trying to limit your good time. Sin destroys every time. The outcome of sin is the destruction of a human being. So God hates it because it destroys the pinnacle of His creation.
3: We'll be right back. But first, a word from Pastor Allen about his new book.
2: Folks, understanding who you are in Christ, the price that was paid to give you status in the kingdom of God, it will write a future for you that is not dependent upon your family of origin, your life circumstance, the expressions of evil that you've had to overcome. In Christ Jesus, we are triumphant both in time and for all eternity. We put this little booklet together. It'll help you. 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
3: 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Now, let's get back to Pastor Alan to wrap up part two of his message called Why Israel Matters, A Chosen People.
2: Now, one of the most remarkable statements, this discussion really holds together in the light of the New Testament, and I can't do it all in a single session, but 1 Peter chapter 2 and verse 9, this is Peter that writes this, the fisherman that Jesus recruited. He's an observant Jewish man. He's the one that God sent to the Roman soldier's house in Caesarea, Cornelius's home, to let the Gentiles receive what he had experienced on the day of Pentecost in Acts chapter 2. Peter's the leader. He's the authority in the church in Jerusalem. When he goes back to Jerusalem, they're so mad at him because he went into the house of a non-Jew. You couldn't even go in their houses because we're special and they're not. And a part of the message of the new covenant is that God has torn down that dividing wall of hostility. He didn't remove the Jewish people. He didn't set aside the covenant with Abram. He grafted us in. And that was so mind-numbing to that first century audience that even Peter struggled with it throughout the whole run of his life. He comments, it's in your New Testament, he comments about Paul's writing. Paul was a Pharisee. Paul was a brilliant thinker. Peter's a fisherman with a force of character that enabled him to lead through the most difficult of seasons. Paul is a brilliant theologian. And Peter says to Paul, you know, he writes some things that are hard to understand. But God sends Peter to Cornelius' house, and the Holy Spirit's poured out on the non-Jews. And so Peter is the message, the fisherman, the one who Jesus recruited, who walked with him. And he says, we got to let the non-Jews to the table. That was the battle that raged in the first century church. Well, Peter writes to us in 1 Peter 2. He says, you are a chosen people, a royal priesthood, a holy nation, a people belonging to God, that you may declare the praises of him who called you out of darkness into his wonderful light. Very, very similar language to the Exodus passage. Once

0: You were not a people, but now you are the people of God. Once you'd not received mercy, but now you have received mercy. Dear friends, I urge you as aliens and strangers in the world to abstain from sinful desires. See, I don't think we don't want to think of ourselves as alien and strangers in the world. We want to fit in. We buy camo. We want to walk like the world and eat like the world and drink like the world and sing like the world. And once in a while, we want to say, Jesus! I think we're golden. Folks, we need to pay attention. The Jewish people, the nation of Israel, were called to be separate from the world. And if you have Jewish friends, even if they're secular, they will tell you there's been a tremendous price paid to be separate from the world. Century over century, empire over empire, with all the changes that have come throughout history, they've been hunted, abused, mistreated, hated. We know a bit, perhaps, about World War II and Germany and the Nazis, but folks, it's not unique to them. Shakespeare was a raging anti-Semite. Martin Luther. In Russia, the pogroms with the Cossacks riding through the Jewish communities. Do you know Fiddler on the Roof? I could take you to chapter after chapter of history. And Peter says, now you too should lead your lives as aliens and strangers in the world. See, we haven't been willing to be different. We don't want to be unique. Oh, we want to be a treasured possession if we're handing out prizes. You know, if it's like we're gathered around the Christmas tree and they're distributing the packages, yeah, I'm in the crew. But if it's time to make moral choices and have a worldview and an ideology and a perspective that isn't celebrated by the people who don't embrace the authority of Scripture, well, then all of a sudden, you know, I'm an evangelist. I'm a bridge builder. I'm a unifier. If you're a unifier with evil, you're evil. We're not given that option. The New Testament says, don't you understand that friendship with the world is hatred towards God? We have been so confused. And I'm beyond grateful God is awakening us. You know, it wasn't incumbent upon God to begin the shaking. If God hadn't begun in 2020 with the things he had begun, we could have spent the balance of our lives in the haze, in the mist, in the confusion. And God, as an expression of his grace and his mercy, has begun shaking. And if we're willing to see and hear and look, we can understand. It's an exciting time. God is moving in the earth. God repurposed the discussion, repositioned the discussion on the Jewish people this week. I don't know what the outcome will be. It could spin in many directions. I can tell you this, if we impose a plan to divide the land of Israel, God's judgment will come on us. Hard stop. I can give you one verse. I've got to stop because I'm not going to forget communion. In your outlines, God provides a very, it's letter F. God gives very attentive concern to the covenant he made with Israel. I think of it in my own imagination as kind of that parental awareness. The parents in church are phenomenal. If I hear a child cry, it's noise. If your child cries, it's a message. And you can pick that out of a whole host of sounds. Well, God is attentive to his people. And there's many ways we could understand that. But in Joel chapter 3, it says, in those days and at that time, which suggests a unique point in history. So understanding the times would matter. But when I restore the fortunes of Judah and Jerusalem, so there will be something that looks like an uptick in the history of the Jewish people in the land of Israel. I will gather all nations and bring them down to the valley of Jehoshaphat, and there I will enter into judgment against them. Judgment against the nations concerning my inheritance, my people Israel, for they scattered my people amongst the nations, and they divided up my land. They cast lots for my people and traded boys for prostitutes, They sold girls for wine that they might drink. I watched the videos of what happened on October the 7th. What they did to the children is unspeakable. What we have been advocating for in the land of Israel is just unscriptural. The dividing of the land. It is not, has not had the best interest of the Palestinian people at heart. There's been much suffering. And anything like a genuine concern for those people would have to ask for a different solution than what we have been pursuing for 70 years. And I believe God has introduced a new idea. Again, I don't know where it will turn. I think it has a great deal to do with the prayers of God's people and our willingness to use our voices. I wouldn't submit to you that the Jewish people do everything right or the nation of Israel does everything right. Far from it. They're subject to all the frailties and the ungodliness and the wickedness that the rest of us are subject to. But God chose them. And you may not like it. And when you see the boss, you can take it up with him if you're of a mind to. In the meantime, I understand the best way to serve the king is to try to like the things the king likes. And to value the things the king values. And if it means that I have to orchestrate some changes, I will do my best. I put a prayer in your notes. I'm not going to use it with you, but I'll commend it to you. I think it's a wonderful prayer for the nation of Israel and the people of the land. That the Lord longs to be gracious to them and to us. But I think it's appropriate for our communion prayer to go back to that verse from Luke. It's where many of us are reading right now. And Jesus chided, criticized, called names the religious people in front of him. Not the drunkards. Wasn't the people that were blatantly practicing some sort of sexual immorality. He said, you are so obsessed with what you want that you study the weather patterns so you can do what you want. But you are clueless about what God is doing. And I think that is not an inaccurate description of much of contemporary American Christendom. That's why we sent people to Washington. We want them to fix this mess. We don't want to pay attention to our school boards. We don't want to pay attention to local universities. We don't want to pay attention. We got things we want to do. Except we're salt and light. And if we use our voices, somebody's not going to like us. Yeah. But if you please God, you can be His treasured possession. And if you don't want to please God, have the courage to say it. If you really don't have the intent to be pleasing to God, stop the charade. It will be better for you. Let's pray. Father, thank you. Thank you for your great love for us, for your grace and your mercy towards us. I thank you that you sent your Son to intervene, that we might be delivered from the kingdom of darkness. And Lord, we come today to acknowledge those times and places where we have been indifferent, whether we were frightened or distracted or just uninterested, Lord, for whatever reason, we stood apart from your invitations. We put on our robes of self-righteousness and imagined ourselves whole apart from you. Lord, whatever the position, it separated us from you, and we ask for your forgiveness today. Holy Spirit, we want to welcome you into our lives. We want to cooperate with you fully and completely in every arena where you've given us influence. Awaken your church to be what you created us for, that our children might know the freedoms and liberties that have filled our lives. We thank you for it in Jesus' name. Amen.
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14: You have to allow the Lord to change your heart, number one. God doesn't superimpose his will on you. It's more of an invitation.
15: On today's Word, Pastor Brett Metter says God can only enter the heart that welcomes him in.
14: Come unto me, all you are weary and heavy laden, and I will give you rest. There's an invitation for you. The question is, are you going to allow the Lord as he lovingly invites you to come? Are you going to allow him to give you that comfort and rest that he wants to give you? There's a bunch of things the Lord says, I will do this if you allow me.
15: As Stephen was stoned to death, he uttered some truly remarkable last words we read in Acts chapter 7 that reveal the powerful transformation Jesus had upon his heart and life. In much the same way, Jesus wants to change us too. Pastor Brett Metter considers in today's words some of the important areas the Spirit of the Lord would impact the lives of believers who seek after Him.
14: Maybe some of you have had an opportunity in your lifetime to face those real moments when things get very real. I think a lot of our military personnel, you know, you've been trained, you've been readied for combat. The combat vets I talk to, man, you never really know what you're made of until you're in the moment. When things get real, how do you respond? What do you do? You know, training becomes more important. If it's not real and you're thinking, oh, someday we might be perhaps in battle, then you train differently. But if you're knowing that you're going into battle, warfare, suddenly that becomes very real and you take that very seriously because your life depends on it. You know, it's funny, things will get real. I wonder how surreal it is. Have you ever met a famous person before? Like you literally walk up to a famous person and you're like, wow, that's, and it becomes surreal because you see them on TV or something, but suddenly they're real. And it's, maybe you've been to, you've seen places on TV or in pictures, and then suddenly you see it for real, like, wow. And it almost seems surreal. Probably the most surreal things you're ever gonna face is when you stand before God someday. And yes, the Bible says everyone will stand before God at some point. Whether it's the great white throne judgment, God forbid, or the Bema Seat judgment, or the judgment seat of Christ, as it's called. You see, if you're a Christian, you are put before a different kind of judgment than if you're not a Christian. That's an important thing to understand. And the thing is, are you ready to stand before God at either one of those places? And do you think it's going to seem a little surreal? Maybe you've heard about Judgment Day or standing before God. You're like, yeah, whatever. But it's the Bible says it's real, and it's going to happen to every single person on this planet. And when things get real, what do you do? And those that have trained and know about what to do, when it gets real, like a soldier, if they've trained well and they have muscle memory, and then even when things get heated up and they're in battle, sometimes they start doing the right thing. It's in the heat of battle that they actually flourish. And it's because of training and thought and preparation. We have in our story here today, things get very real. And our character in the story, as they get real, he's about to die, and he knows this. It's Stephen, this guy who is a fairly new Christian. Why do I know he's a new Christian? Because Christianity is new. Like, the whole idea of being a Christian is fairly new, only months old. And now we have a guy who loves Jesus, and he's speaking the truth in front of the Supreme Court of Israel, the Sanhedrin. And he's there defending his faith and belief in Christ. And they're getting angrier and angrier. And by the end of his sermon, they're gnashing their teeth at him. And they're going to want to kill him. And eventually, that's the way this story, well, let's read it. It's Acts chapter 7. I just want to focus on the last two verses, because what happens when it gets very real? Acts 7, 59, it says, "And they stoned Stephen, calling upon God, saying, 'Lord Jesus, receive my spirit.' And he kneeled down and cried with a loud voice, 'Lord, lay not this sin to their charge.' And when he had said this, he fell asleep." Interesting description of death, being stoned with stones, rocks hitting his head, killing him ultimately, and he fell asleep. You know, this seems a violent death, but actually the Bible kind of makes it like, wow, we saw him glowing earlier, like his face literally was shining like an angel. And now he's hit with these rocks, and what happens? He falls asleep. But what does he say? Do you notice some characteristics here of Stephen? It reminds me of someone else. Who does Stephen remind you of in this part of the story? Anybody? Yeah, he sounds like Jesus. When Jesus died on the cross, he sort of, you know, let his spirit go to the Father, even as Stephen said, you know, "Receive my spirit." It's interesting because, you know, the psalmist prophetically wrote about this, you know, about the releasing of his spirit. We're going to see how Jesus is really modeled here by Stephen. How does this happen? How does a guy, when he's on his last dying breath and he's saying words like Jesus, how does this happen? He's become like Jesus. He's just like Jesus, and we'll see how that shakes out. Now, by the way, on this story, Stephen, this is a victory for him. He's going to die, and he's going to go to heaven. For any Christian, your death day is your best day, because you're going to go to heaven and be with the Lord. If you're not a Christian, the Bible says you're going to eventually go to the great white throne judgment and be judged for your sins. Well, Brett, I like to think that God is love. If you're right and the Bible says God is love, then God's not going to send me to hell. Well, the Bible says God is love, but he allows you to have a free will and a choice of where you're going to go when you die. And the question is, do you repent of your sins and accept Christ as your Savior? Because if not, you're doomed. That's what the Bible says. Well, I don't like a God that sends people to hell. No, you just sent yourself there if you did that and rejected Christ. And the heart of the Lord is revealed. I love what, you know, Peter has to say about this. In 2 Peter chapter 3, verse 9, the Lord is not slack concerning his promises. Some count slackness, but is long-suffering to usward, not willing that any should perish, but that all should come to repentance. Like the heart of God, oh, I would that all people would come to repentance and follow me. But if you reject that, you're on your own. The Lord will lift up his hands and say, okay, you're going to go where you want to go. And this is, you know, the problem. But here in Acts 7, we know a guy here who's faithful, loves the Lord, saved. And now in his moment where things get real, he's about to die and he knows it. What does he do? He acts more like Jesus than ever. I love that. Stephen, emulating Jesus. How did he do that? Well, let's just kind of note the ways. Number one, notice that Stephen was actually laying down his life for his faith, even as Jesus laid down his life for those he loved, us. He died with us in mind. Stephen's laying down his life. He's the first Christian martyr. The second thing we see, as we noted, he's saying the same words that Jesus said on the cross. You know, he's commended his spirit into the hands of Jesus. That's a very Jesus kind of thing. But maybe even more so radical, when Stephen says here, he says, lay not this sin to their charge, there in verse 60. That's just like what Jesus said, if you recall. What did Jesus say? Jesus said, Father, forgive them, for they know not what they do. In fact, that sort of leads us to the third thing that is very Jesus-like, forgiving those who are wronging him. And so we see, you know, Stephen forgiving like Jesus, forgiving like Jesus. When he says, Lord, lay not the sin to their charge, Jesus said in Luke 23, 34, Father, forgive them, for they know not what they do. So how are we doing as Christians? Do we act like Christians? Do we emulate Jesus like Stephen did? Our world likes to make excuses for our bad behaviors. We like to relabel things. We like to make things sound not so bad. But instead of saying, no, we're meant to change. Can I just say, churches make a mistake sometimes. You know, just come as you are. Jesus loves you as you are. And think about that for a second. Is that true or false? Well, the answer is technically true. Jesus does love you as you are. The Bible says that while you were yet in your sin, Christ loved you so much that he died for your sins on the cross. So yes, Jesus loves you as you are. But if you mean that Jesus loves you as you are, so there's no change that is required, you can just keep being who you are and Christ loves you as you are. There's people that kind of think that, and some churches that promote that, but that's not biblically sound. Jesus saved you so you would change. That's part of the deal. You're not saved by changing. You're first saved by his grace through faith. Ephesians 2:8, you're saved by grace through faith, not of yourselves. It's a gift from God, not of your works, lest any man should boast. Ephesians 2:8 says, that's how you're saved, period. Your works do not save you. However, faith without works is dead. In other words, if you're saved, one of the things that will be somewhat evident, and I say somewhat because none of us are perfect, none of us have arrived, but if you're a Christian, if you accept Christ, there will be evidence of change to some degree. Faith without works is dead, and so you don't want to have dead faith because that means it's not real or living. You need real lively faith, so there needs to be evidence of change. It's not that that's what saves you, it's just evidence that you're saved. I hope you get that. That's important. A lot of people miss that point. So when you became a Christian, the point is God saved you. You're no longer going to hell. You get to go to heaven. Praise the Lord for that. But there should be evidence of change. And what kind of change? Well, like Stephen, emulating Jesus, becoming more like Jesus. Now the world, especially the world of psychology, likes to say, well, we're going to label you. You're a person who has this. You're bipolar disorder, or you have anxiety. Sometimes those labels have been helpful to identify what the problems are. But if, and I'm not saying everybody does this, but if somebody says, well, I'm just a person who has anxiety. That's the way I'm wired. It's my genetic makeup, so deal with it. Or I guess I'm stuck in it. I don't believe that. That's sad if a person thinks, well, I'm just a person, I just have anxiety. Because the Bible actually talks about how to deal with anxiety. And psychology will say, well, what the Bible says about anxiety is not really true. That's too simple. What you actually need, and then fill in the blank, how psychology will handle anxiety. But let God be true and every man a liar. That's what Romans talks about. Like, for example, what does the Bible say? Philippians 4:6 says, be anxious for nothing. So how many things are we supposed to be anxious about? Nothing. But here's the thing. You might say, well, Brett, easy for the Bible to say. And just telling me not to be anxious is not helping. Oh, that's not what the Bible does. The Bible says, be anxious for nothing, and then gives us the how in the rest of that verse, in verses 6 and 7. It says, but in everything, instead, in everything, by prayer and supplication with thanksgiving, let your request be made known to God. Now, what are we supposed to do? Prayer, but supplication, it's like an earnest prayer, a faithful prayer that is asking of the Lord for help. Let your request be made known to God. Lord, I'm anxious about this. Will you please help my anxiety? Help take away the fear and the blood pressure rising and the things that happen physiologically to me when I'm feeling anxious. Lord, would you help? And to sincerely and continually pray, not just one and done, but to make that a supplication where you often bring that to the Lord. And it says, ask the Lord for help on that. And then the promise comes, verse 7, and the peace of God, which surpasses all understanding. You might say it like this in modern vernacular, that peace, the opposite of anxiety, the peace of God, which goes past all logic and all reason. You might even have no logical reason why you're gonna suddenly feel peace, but it comes supernaturally from God. That's the point. And the peace of God, which surpasses understanding, will guard your heart and your mind through Christ Jesus. You either believe that and apply that, or you say, nah, it's not that simple. I need to go talk to my psychotherapist and take some meds. Now, there's a place for meds, of course. People have been helped with medications. That's great. But Bible says, but first, seek ye first the kingdom of God and his righteousness. We seek help from the world, especially when it comes to anxiety or any of our soulical, some people might say psychological struggles. But because we've labeled it, I have anxiety, we don't allow the Lord to come in and help and supernaturally fix it because we've labeled it. I think depression is like, I'm a depressed person. I deal with depression. And it's a very serious and a very hard thing for a person to deal with. There's no question. There's more people depressed today than ever, according to the studies. And I would just maybe float this to you. If there are more people by far depressed today, especially in young people, what are we doing wrong? Because we've been doing the same thing now since the 1960s, dealing with depression. Why is depression getting worse? My answer is maybe we're doing something wrong. And as it turns out, the Bible actually gives us all kinds of things about depression. Oh, thou wilt keep him in perfect peace, whose mind is stayed upon the Lord, Isaiah the prophet said. There's a thing about depression where you kind of have to do battle against it. David was a guy who was depressed all the time. I love that you can read the Psalms and you just hear poor David, man. Oh, why art thou cast down, O my soul? Why art thou disquieted within me? And then he starts talking to himself. Hope in God, for I will trust him. I will look up to the hills from whence cometh my help. Like he starts talking to himself about what he's gonna do to battle the depression that he was dealing with. I love the story of Nehemiah. They were depressed. Why? Because they were struggling. They were failing, trying to rebuild and restore Jerusalem. And the enemies were right there mocking and causing all kinds of trouble. And the people, it says that they were discouraged along the way and even depressed. And the Lord speaks to the children of Israel. I love it. It's Nehemiah chapter 8, verse 10. Then he said unto them, go your way, eat the fat, drink the sweet, send portions unto them for whom nothing is prepared. In other words, time to have a celebration. Why? We're depressed. Celebrate, he's saying. Give the food and the portions for them that nothing is prepared. For this day is holy unto the Lord. Neither be ye sorry, better translation there, depressed. Don't be depressed. For the joy of the Lord is your strength. Man, when you really appropriate that and realize, man, I'm depressed today. But if you realize, man, my strength is really the joy of the Lord. And so there's this thing where you can say, Lord, help me to be restored into your joy. Give me your peace that passes understanding and ask and pray and seek and you shall find. These are promises of God's word. And so the Lord says, I want you to change. I don't want you to put labels that make it all okay. You know, the Bible gives us some of the things we can do to change. But if we're making excuses, let's call it what it is. Like I think we soften. I like to think of myself as, you know, this or that. But really, what the Lord's saying, no, that's just called sin. and you need to change. I want you to change. Is change even possible? Well, the Bible tells us that, you know, what change even looks like. In fact, Romans 12:2, classic, be not conformed to this world, but be ye transformed. The word transformed, metamorphosis, by the renewing of your mind, that you may prove what is that good and acceptable and perfect will of God. So the question is then, how do we change? It's not so easy, Pastor Brett. Hey, I'm right where they're with you. There's things I try to change and try to fix in my life, and I struggle too. It is a struggle, but it is interesting. The Bible says, here's some things that you need to do to change, and there's so much about it. And I want to go over some of the things that makes us sort of, you know, how did Stephen, as a young Christian, at his time where things get real, how did he become more like Jesus? How did he change into be a guy that wasn't like a normal dude? He's suddenly next level, varsity team Christian, who's there just shining, glowing, saying words like Jesus, forgiving, being big-hearted like Jesus. How does that happen? The Lord does that work in us. And the first thing that he does when it comes to change, you have to allow the Lord to change your heart, number one. It starts with the heart. We often start with the externals. I'm going to stop doing this. I'm going to start doing that. I'm going to change my lifestyle, my behavior. But you understand, it's got to start from the heart. The Bible deals with this over and over again. Now, I use the word allow deliberately. Does it sound a little weird to allow the Lord to do anything? He's God, you're not. Why would we allow him? Well, as it turns out, God doesn't superimpose his will on you in a way that, from our perspective, the Lord, it's more of an invitation. Yes, I believe God is sovereign. Predetermination, foreknowledge of God, divine election. Yes, I'm 100% on board with that. But for some reason, the Bible also kind of tackles it from our perspective, not God's perspective, but our perspective. And it's the Lord, come unto me, all you are weary and heavy laden, and I will give you rest. There's an invitation for you. The question is, are you going to allow the Lord as he lovingly invites you to come? Are you going to allow him to give you that comfort and rest that he wants to give you? There's a bunch of things the Lord says, I will do this if you allow me. And so he gives you a free will, and it's kind of up to you on that. That's why the language of that's all throughout the Bible. So the idea of getting your heart changed, that's where it all begins. It starts with the heart. You know, Jeremiah talks about this in the New Covenant. He starts with the notion, your heart is deceitful above all things and desperately wicked. Who can know it? Can I just say, that's an important verse for you to know, and I'll tell you why. Because our goofy world, we like to say all the time, follow your heart. Just follow your heart. Can I just say how stupid that is? That is a dumb idea. Why? The Bible says your heart will deceive you. Your heart is deceptive, wicked above all things. Where did that happen? At the Garden of Eden. As soon as man sinned, we were in a fallen, sinful state. You and I were born sinners. And you might think, but my heart is so pure. No, that's just the devil talking to you right there. Your heart is desperately wicked, deceitful above all things. And the idea is, who can know it? Like, who can really understand this, Jeremiah says. That's the bad news. The good news is, guess what? God actually wants to change your heart, literally like a heart transplant. If you want to follow your heart, there's some things that have to happen before that happens. Let's talk about it. The new covenant that Jeremiah talks about there in Jeremiah 31, 33. But this shall be a covenant that I will make with the house of Israel. And you say, well, this is for Jews. Yep. But this same covenant we get to be superimposed on when we are grafted into the vine of the Jewish people, the Lord will do this for us as well. And that is, after those days, saith the Lord, I will put my law in their inward parts and write it in their hearts, and I will be their God, and they shall be my people. This is Jeremiah talking about what God wants to do. He wants to write his will in your heart. So instead of having a deceitful, lying heart, suddenly your heart is reminding you of things God cares about. And you'll be God's people when he writes that on your heart. In fact, the author of Hebrews chapter 8, verse 10, he actually echoes the exact same thing in the book of Hebrews in the New Testament. He quotes from Jeremiah 31, 33. Same exact thing. So if you want to change, it has to happen in the heart. And by the way, especially in things like addiction, if you're addicted to pornography, there's a temptation. Well, I'm going to try to take away the temptations. I'm going to get rid of my internet connection. Well, there's internet everywhere. I'm going to get rid of my smartphone and get a dumb phone. Yeah, that's a good idea. Might be a helpful thing. But those are all external things. And you know what? There's sexual imagery and perversion all around us. And you're going to see stuff that's going to make you lust. It's just going to happen. So it's not as much a logistic issue. Those things can be helpful. But it's really got to start with your heart. You need a heart change because your heart is deceitful and wicked, and that's where the problem starts. Ezekiel the prophet dives into this in a kind of a surgical way. Check this out. Ezekiel 36:26 says, "A new heart also will I give you. I will put a new spirit within you. I will take away the stony heart out of your flesh." Did you notice he's saying you need a new heart, your old heart. Why do you need a new one? Because it's deceitful and wicked above all things. And then he says, "I will take away the stony heart out of your flesh, your stony, sinful heart. I'll take it away, and I will give you a heart of flesh, and I will put my spirit within you and cause you to walk in my statutes, and you shall keep my judgments and do them." Man, if you're wanting to overcome addiction or depression or anxiety, and you realize, man, I need to change. Change starts with the Lord changing your heart. You are required, by the way, to change your mind. That's the free will part. And when you change your mind and say, "Lord, my heart, I need help with that. I need a heart change." Because guess what? You can try to change your heart, but have you ever noticed how unsuccessful you are with that? So how does that happen? You say, "Lord, change my heart." And the Lord says, I love the last part of this in verse 27, "I will put my spirit within you." See, it's not just that your heart gets changed, but then the power that you need, that's the spirit. The word power and the spirit go hand in hand. The power to change comes by the Holy Spirit in your new heart that the Lord wants to give you. You need a heart transplant from a stony heart of sin to a heart of flesh and have the power of the Spirit to come in you.
15: 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All right, Pastor Brett has joined me now. You know, one question I know people might wonder is why you decided to become a pastor. And Brett, maybe you can start with describing your heart for ministry.
14: Well, Kurt, for me, it really comes down to what I saw as a kid growing up. Early on, I saw the power of the Word of God, how it was the Word that truly helps people, transforms lives, including my own. As a young 10-year-old kid, I remember being greatly impressed by the Word. And then by the age of 12, I knew I wanted to be a pastor. My heart to teach verse by verse came from my own home church, as well as hearing guys like J. Vernon McGee and Chuck Smith and others. I didn't get into ministry because I had some big master plan. I just really wanted to teach the Bible and see people grow, because that's what I grew up seeing. And, you know, I'm the true test. You give the word out, what happens? People's lives are changed. The Word of God, as it turns out, is in fact living and powerful. And that's really the heart. It's not changed at all for me personally, just to faithfully teach the Word of God and to care for the people that brings, and just see the fruit of what the Word can really do. So that's really my story.
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17: Jesus says, "Blessed are the poor in spirit, for theirs is the kingdom of heaven." What does this mean? Blessed is the man, blessed is the woman, happy is the person who sees himself as they really are, lost, hopeless, and destitute, and desperately in need of God. That's what it means to be poor in spirit. So you have to see yourself for who you are. You have to see yourself as a sinner who really needs a savior. And this is hard for some people to call themselves what they are, to see themselves as they are. I mean, this is counter to culture today. We're told things like, you're more than enough. Self-love is the greatest love. You're a winner. At our games for our children, we don't keep score because everyone's a winner. Everyone is not a winner. There are losers in life. We're not all that in a bag of chips, as some think. Self-love is not the greatest love. You are not more than enough. You need help. You're a sinner, as I am, as we all are. A sinner in need of a savior. And so do you have this attitude in your life right now? Are you a happy person? The only way you can be a happy person is to be a person who knows God.
16: 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Just click on Know God. Already know God? Invite others to learn more about what it means to follow Jesus. 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
17: the world, it proves to the world that Jesus Christ is our Lord. And they may say, I don't believe in that. I don't believe he rose from the dead. But there's something about us that they see. And it actually brings God glory. And it's a witness. You can witness to people without ever opening your mouth.

0: Welcome to Apply Within, a verse-by-verse study of the Word of God with Pastor Bob Davis of North Country Chapel. We invite you to join with us as we, by the power of God's Holy Spirit, apply His Word within our own hearts as we study line upon line, precept upon precept, verse-by-verse through the Bible. We see what it means to abide in Jesus as our study of John continues in chapter 15, verse 6. Here's Pastor Bob.
1: I am the vine, you are the branches. The one that abides in me and I in him, the same brings forth much fruit. For without me, you can do nothing. And until we believe it, we're going to do nothing. Guaranteed. Until we believe that. So that's where we take off now in chapter 15. We go to verse 6. If a man, an individual, man or woman, abide not in me, he is cast forth as a branch and is withered. And men gather them and cast them into the fire and they are burned. Okay, that sounds bad. You know, whether, I don't know how you interpret this. I don't know how you read it, but it just sounds bad. That sounds like, okay, Bob, that's not what you want really. You're probably thinking the same thing, right? I don't want to be just cast aside and burned. That doesn't even sound nice. So there are three main teachings on this verse. And so let me give you all three. Probably everyone that hears my voice falls into probably one of these three categories. There are some that are very odd, but you guys aren't odd. So probably one of these three categories. So number one, people say the burned branches are Christians who have lost their salvation. Now, I don't think that personally. I'm one of these three, but I'm not number one. I don't know who you are, but the reason I don't think it is it contradicts too many verses in Scripture. And God doesn't do that. He doesn't say here you can lose your salvation and other places it's impossible to lose it. So, but if this is for you, I still love you, but you could look up John 3:16 if you've never heard of that one. For God so loved the world that he gave his only begotten son that whosoever believes in him should not perish, but have everlasting life. Everlasting, he doesn't mean everlasting till you get brittle and fall off, but everlasting. But you can look up John 3:36, John 5:24, John 10:28-29, Romans 8. But just understand that's one of the main teachings of this verse is that a Christian can lose their salvation. I think it contradicts too much of the word of God, so I don't go with number one. Number two, they say the burned branches represent Christians who will lose their rewards, but not their salvation at the judgment seat of Christ. We're all going to stand before the judgment seat. Do you think that some of us will lose rewards because they were not gold and silver and precious stones, but they were instead wood, hay, stubble? Do you believe we will? Yes, that's true. That's scriptural. But I don't believe that number two is a solid teaching either. Because Jesus specifically speaking about it in this verse, verse 6, says that these branches here are dead, right? So it can't be Christians that are alive that lose some rewards because some of their works weren't that good. Can't be. He wouldn't call them dead branches. So I go with number 3, and we've already seen it in the first 5 verses. And I showed you that last time we got together. You need to study for yourself. The burned branches refer to professing Christians who, like Judas, are not truly saved. Judas, Jesus even said it, because I've had people tell me grace is irresistible. And Jesus says, I chose you 12, didn't I? Yes. And one of you is a demon. One of you has chosen to not believe. A professing Christian, yeah, Judas was, walked with Jesus 3.5 years. I do believe that that's what's being spoken of here, as we saw in the first 5 verses. But I wanted to give you all 3 because it's only fair. Those are the 3 of the mainline teachings that we teach. But I do believe that's what Jesus is saying. He already said it about Judas. He taught us that. Just go back to chapter 12 and go 12, 13, and 14 and read through. So let's go to verse 7. If you, now who's you? Well, he's looking right at you and me and the other 11, the 11 that are left. If you abide in me and my words abide in you, you shall ask what you will and it shall be done unto you. In this, or herein, is my Father glorified, that you bear, here it is, much fruit. Remember, fruit, more fruit, much fruit. God continues to work in your heart and mine. If you belong to Jesus, he trying to trim us back sometime. He kind of straighten us out. You watch the, I'm not a gardener, and I confess that, but I watch the people deal there in California in the vineyard areas. You watch them, and they'll, as they're walking around, they're just checking the grapes or the plants, and they'll move some of the branches around so the grapes can get a little bit more sunlight. So they're tending their garden. And who is the gardener? Remember from the last time? God. Well, I'll read it to you. I am the true vine, and my Father is the gardener, the vine dresser, the keeper, right? So God works in your heart and in your life. Doesn't he move you around a little bit sometimes? Doesn't he say, hold on there, attitude's not good here, right? And he begins to just move you back where a little bit more sunlight's getting to you, put you in a position where it can flow a little more powerfully through you, draw you kind of close, right? Do this. You're acting like, not me. And, the verse says, allowing his word to abide in us. In other words, abide, meno, to stay with, to walk with, to remain in. Jesus says, abide in me, stay with, walk with, remain in me. He's not saying, I gave you salvation, now hang on to that thing and don't get behind. That's not the language. The language is this, it's yours. Now, because it's yours, because you're really truly born again, walk. Stay with me. Follow me. Abiding in Jesus and allowing his word to abide in me and you. Our hearts are changed. Not just our minds. Our hearts are changed. There's a change in you. And if people have known you a long time, maybe they see it. If they've known you a short time, maybe they don't. But there's a change in you. There was the day that you received Jesus, there was a change. Maybe not a huge change, but there was a change and people saw it. It may not be big enough for your wife or your husband to see. They're still going, God, fix him. Just fix the man. But it's happening. God is doing it. And you're spending time in the Word. And this is not some kind of magic talisman. You see, the Word of God is living. But if you took this away from me, I'd still have the Word of God. And I could run down and something, you know, Gideon's would give me a free one. I could always get another Bible. But if you took this and they banned Bibles in our country, you've still got the Word of God in your heart. They can't take it from you. And the Word of God is abiding right now in your heart. See, abiding changes our hearts. And our minds are changed. And I'm telling you, it's the secret to effective prayer. Jesus just said, your prayers change. Have you caught yourself at all? Saying, Lord, I know what I want. I'm not sure even what I'm feeling. But I know I'd like to ask for this. But Lord, I don't really know if that's the right thing to ask. So here's my prayer request, but not my will. Lord, do what you want to do. Have you asked him that? Let your will be done. And that's what Jesus is saying. Our prayers become more conformed to God's will than they used to be. We're changing, and God's doing it. And when you pray in accordance with God's will, the results are sure. Isn't that what Jesus just said? If you abide in me, my word abides in you. If we're walking with him by grace through faith in Jesus Christ alone, it's not like we're really doing well this week, so all my prayers are good. No, it doesn't work that way. Here's what it says. You abide in me, my words abide in you. You shall ask what you...
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2: More like the Son of God. The world sees the change and God is glorified. Are you his disciple? Yeah. But has the world mentioned it to you? Watch. They'll say, there's something different about you. What is it with you? I noticed that we're all doing this. You don't do it. Are you just what, antisocial? What are you? What is it about you that's something? You ever had anybody ask you that? And you say, I'm the same as you. I'm a dope. But I do belong to Jesus. And they go, oh, I don't want to hear it. Oh, Bible thumper. Well, you asked me. Isn't that what Jesus is saying? As a Christian becomes more and more Christ-like. As we grow, the world begins to see the change. They may like it, they may hate it, but they begin to see the change. And the Father is glorified. The progression is what? Fruit. More fruit. Much fruit. It brings glory through Jesus Christ to the Father. So Jesus allows us to be a part of that, and it brings glory to God as well. So what Jesus is basically saying is, of course you're my disciples, but as you walk, as you live by God's grace, in accordance with God's will in his word, the world sees the change. The world, it proves to the world that Jesus Christ is our Lord. And they may say, I don't believe in that. I don't believe he rose from the dead. But there's something about us that they see. And it actually brings God glory. And it's a witness. You can witness to people without ever opening your mouth. No matter where you're at, a powerful witness is just to show some kindness. Because it freaks people out. They figure you want something. It proves to the world we are Jesus' disciples. When? When we abide in him. Others can see that. And of course, some don't like it. You've probably experienced that as well. Some just don't like this Jesus stuff. We're becoming more like Jesus. We all pray that it would go more quickly. And then Jesus amazes us once again. The love that I have for you, Jesus says, is the very same love the Father has for me. He loves you as much as the Father loves him. In the exact same way, he says. In the exact same way. As the Father has loved me, so I've loved you. Continue in the abide. Continue walking. Stay here. Stay close. If you keep my commandments, you shall abide in my love, even as I have kept my Father's commandments and abide in his love. The love that I have for you, Jesus says, is the very same love the Father has for me. He loves you as much as the Father loves him. In the exact same way, he says. In the exact same way. These things I have spoken unto you, that my joy might remain in you, and that your joy might be full. He wants me and you to be full of joy. Are you? Or should I say, what are you full of? I'm frustrated. Oh, what's his face? I don't like them people anymore. And my job is just dragging me down into the ditch. And as a matter of fact, I'm starting to hate breathing. But you're saved, right? Yep, love the Lord. Oh, yeah. Boy, they just don't work. They don't go together. Of course you do, but you're not walking in it. So I'll read it again. These things I've spoken to you that my joy might remain in you. It's got to be there all the time, and that your joy might be full. This is my commandment. Let me tell you what I want you to do. That you love one another as I have loved you. That is so easy.

0: Understand. Jesus had great joy, he said, doing the Father's will, didn't he? But for the joy that was set before him, the more that joy was us, the church, for the joy set before him, he endured the cross. That was my Father's will. And for that joy, that it blessed his Father, it gave him joy in his heart. And we were the joy he was also looking for the joy that was set before him and the joy that he already had, he went to the cross willingly. Jesus lived a life, and I guess I could say it like this, a fruitful life. Fruit, more fruit, and much fruit. He's still producing fruit, isn't he? And he's teaching every one of us these things so that our lives, wait a minute, would be an abundant life filled with joy. So how come everybody's walking around looking like a lemon taster? We may not be abiding. We may be trying to go that way, and God is saying go straight. And we want to fight, and we want to kick, and we want to, you know, kind of like a toddler. You ever try to walk with them when they want to keep going that way, and you need to go across the street? You can handle them. You just try not to rip their arms off and things, right? God can handle us, but he's trying to lovingly lead us on. So listen to this. He's teaching all of us these things we just read so that our lives would be abundant lives filled with joy. Jesus wants his joy to be my joy. How joyful was he? He was filled with joy his entire earthly being, even going to the cross for the joy that was set before him. There was in his heart that joy, that peace, knowing you can rise from the dead. My Father promised me I'm going to rise from the dead. Jesus wants his joy to be your joy, to have the joy of Jesus. See, the world's idea of joy is to get whatever you want. Get all you can get. Be all that you can be. Grab for all the gusto, to copy a beer commercial. Grab for anything you can get out of this life. But have you ever noticed that the people that do that are just as miserable as the people that can't spell gusto? It doesn't really bring anybody joy ever. Because what do you need? What did Mr. Howard Hughes say? One of the richest men on the planet at the time. How much is enough? He just said, a little more, just a little more, and a little bit more. There's never enough. And so nothing, he got kind of weird. He was a recluse, and he just kind of weird. He could do anything he wanted, but he was a miserable individual. Well, God bless him. That's the way it works. You know why it doesn't work? Because the only way to have true joy is to be a part of God, to be born again and belong to Jesus Christ. So we leave God out of the picture. There is no joy. It's only miserable. You're seeing the suicide rate climb in our nation like we have never seen it climb before ever. How do you fix this? Jesus says, follow me, walk with me, obey me. And there will be joy, abundant joy. Your joy will remain and your joy will be full. You can be brokenhearted and weeping and there could still be joy in your heart. You understand that, right? You lose a loved one or something very tragic that you see and it just breaks your heart, yet there's a joy. There's still a joy. We've got Jesus Christ and he'll never leave and he'll never forsake us. So we never give up. You know, the people had forgotten the word of God way back in Nehemiah's day. They had forgotten the word of God. They had been disobedient. They didn't even realize how disobedient they were. But they took out the word of God once they had the walls built, and they took out the word of God and they read it out loud to the people and helped the people understand it. And what did the people do once they heard it? They started to weep and wail. This is so sad. Oh, they're brokenhearted, realizing, oh my goodness, how far we have strayed from the word of God. But Nehemiah encourages the people. He goes, today's not a day to be sad. The wall is finished, man. God has just blessed us out of our socks. So don't weep. And it's good that your heart has been touched. It's good. That's good. But understand that today is a day of rejoicing. Nehemiah 8:10. Then he said to them, go your way. I love one of my favorite verses. Eat the fat. That's what it says. Eat the fat, drink the sweet, and send portions to them for whom nothing is prepared. Give some to the poor. Make sure everybody celebrates, for this day is holy unto the Lord. Do not be sorry, neither be sorry, for the joy of the Lord is your strength. We don't have the joy. There is no strength there. Our faith fails. We collapse. We crumble. There needs to be the joy that's there, knowing God has this. Even when we see no way out, knowing God is still good. It's the word of God. When God's people get away from loving him and from reading and obeying his word, they lose the joy. And the joy of the Lord is our strength. If you didn't have that joy, this world would be driving you insane. And it is really causing a lot of people to use all kinds of drugs and you name it, trying to get out of reality. You lose your inner joy. You're still just as born again, but you've gotten your eyes off of God. You've also kind of pushed the word of God out, and you're just pretty sure this is the big one and blah, blah, blah. And then we're gone. You're just gone. The devil's kind of beating you up. So Jesus sets the standard for love here. The standard isn't, well, I'm doing pretty good with most people right now. No. He said, I want you to love them the way that I love you. You love everybody the way that I love you. You love others exactly as I love you. That's a command he's given us. How did he love me? How did he love you? Selflessly. Jesus held nothing back from me and from you and from anybody out there who would surrender and say, take me, Lord. He holds nothing back. He gives you everything. Everything he's promised. And he never takes it back. Of course, we're busy giving it up and forgetting where we laid it. And now we're not full of joy. We're full of bitterness and frustration. And I'm mad at God and I'm mad at, you know, and then you're miserable. And it's a miserable, miserable existence. And he doesn't want that for you. He wants the joy of the Lord to be your solidness, your strength, your stability. So we need to have a walk with Jesus. We need to have hearts abiding and let the word of God abide in us.
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0: Welcome to Life from the Word with Pastor Chris Swanson of Calvary Chapel, Chester Springs. 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
1: So 1 Peter chapter 3, likewise you wives, be in subjection to your own husbands, that if any obey not the word, they may also without the word be won by the conversation or godly manner of living of their wives. While they behold your chaste, again, manner of living or conversation coupled with fear, whose adorning, let it not be that outward adorning of the plaiting of the hair, or the wearing of gold, or the putting on of apparel, but let it be the hidden man, or in this case, woman of the heart, and that which is not corruptible, even the ornament of a meek and a quiet spirit, which is in the sight of God of great price. For after this manner, in the old time, the holy women also, who trusted in God, adorned themselves, being in subjection unto their own husbands, even as Sarah obeyed Abraham, calling him Lord, whose daughters ye are, as long as you do well, and are not afraid with any amazement. Likewise, guys, you had one verse. You husbands, dwell with them according to knowledge. I'm not going to ask you to raise your hands, gentlemen, to see if you've learned anything from this Sunday to last Sunday in studying your wives. But I'm just curious if perhaps you did. Dwell with them according to knowledge, giving honor. That word is time. That is, again, esteem or respect or honor unto the wife as unto the weaker vessel, as being heirs together of the grace of life, that your prayers be not hindered. And we sort of ran out of bounds in time last week on this one. But the idea of honoring or time, honoring, respecting, or esteeming, an encouragement to you, gentlemen, one thing I find that most women truly appreciate are genuine words of encouragement. I can tell you that just relationships I've seen, they do a lot. It's often not mentioned, not even thanked, or whatever it may be, and just something to put in the back of your mind, words of encouragement. I have learned within my marriage it is important for me to offer to my wife genuine words of encouragement, and there are many opportunities because she does a lot. I work from home generally when I'm trying to study and all that, spend time in prayer because I have less distractions there. I have a basement office, but I will come up from that and fill up a cup of water, whatever it is, and Lori will be there at the table. Now she's working often with Andrew on grammar and other things and teaching him, and I'll stop and I'll whisper into her ear two things. One, I'll tell her I love you. And two, I'll tell her thank you for investing in the kids and teaching it, because each of our kids have received a very good grammar/math basis from being homeschooled. She's been doing it for 25 years. So I thank her for making the effort, because, you know, you can only read, you know, Amish primers and so many things for so long before you're like, but she does it. Just like I read certain books, I get hand, fingers, thumb, go, dog, go, you name it, I get all of them. By the big red barn in the great green field, the little cow, the little pig squealed. But I'm truly grateful. Don't forget that. Words of encouragement go a long way to let a wife know that you respect her and you appreciate her. But, interesting, also working from home helps our staff here, because people will call up and say, I've got to talk to him now. He's not in the building. I know he's hiding somewhere. No, he's not in the building. He's at a home office. And it was really funny, because when the church took over and bought our van from us and used it, people would say, I know he's there because his car's in the driveway. No, it's not his car anymore. The church is using it. He's still at home, so he'll call you back. And it helps them out. Words of encouragement, giving honor unto the wife as unto the weaker vessel, as being heirs together the grace of life. Guys, we talked about last week, Isaiah 59, Malachi 2, that your prayers be not hindered. So chapter 3, verse 8, finally. Now, how do you know that Peter is a preacher? Well, let me show you. Chapter 3, verse 8, he says, finally, look to the right. You see chapter 4, you see chapter 5. How many get it? He's halfway through and he's saying, finally. That's why I often will not say finally as I teach, because it gives people false hope. But here he is, finally, and he's got two more chapters to go, two and a half. Be all of one mind. Ooh. What's the context, first seven verses? Marriage. And then he's writing to the body of Christ generally or at large, and to individual believers. How in the world can a husband and wife be of one mind? Doesn't mean they'll think the same as far as same opinion, same emotion, same everything else, but how can they possibly have one mind about how their marriage ought to behave or how it ought to run, how to handle their children, how to interact with the people around them in this world? How do you get one mind? you both be in the scripture. When you get into Ephesians, it talks about wives being subjection or submission unto your own husbands as the church subject to Christ. Husbands, love your wives as Christ loved the church, gave himself for it. But before we get to either of those roles in verse 22 and forward, you have to go through Ephesians 5:21, which we will be going through today in the second class of premarital, which is talking about submitting yourselves one to another in the fear of God. Before we ask a wife to do her role, her responsibilities, or a husband to do his role or his responsibilities, we ask both of those believers to walk in a right relationship with God. If you have one mind about what God's word says is in bounds and out of bounds, it is a lot easier for that marriage to be on the same page. Now, if you are married to an unbeliever, you're in a different camp, that's a difficult place to be. You keep praying and asking God to change him. How can a church be of one mind? Three different services, a whole bunch of people coming and different opinions, but if we all receive God's word as the final authority and we're willing to submit our lives to God's word, then you'll find within the church unity. Yes, there'll be differences of opinions. If you feel the rapture is at the end of the tribulation or post-tribulation, fine. If you think the rapture is in the middle of the tribulation, mid-tribulation, fine. If you think the rapture is in the beginning of the tribulation, I'm putting my money there. I could be paying all of you when I'm wrong in heaven someday, who knows? But I think if he's a good father, Jesus is probably the best bridegroom, and I think he's going to take his bride away before literally all hell breaks loose on earth. But that's not a salvation issue. You see, if you don't have Jesus in your heart by faith, it doesn't matter what position you hold. So we can have one mind that you need Jesus in your heart by faith as your Savior. You need to surrender your life to him and say, Lord, will you forgive me my sin, come into my life? If you will do that, then we'll figure out the rest. But if you don't have step one, forget two, three, or four. So the church can have one mind if the church will stay in the Word of God. Let me explain. In the world at large, if the church would hold to what Jesus told us in Matthew chapter 5 and in Matthew 19, for this cause, a man shall leave his father and mother, cleave unto his wife, the two shall become one flesh. In Matthew 19, he went further to say, what God has joined together, let no man put asunder. Paul, writing to the Ephesians again, chapter 5, said, for this cause, a man shall leave his father and mother, cleave to his wife, the two will become one flesh. God, when he spoke to Adam and Eve, the first two human beings that abruptly appeared on this planet, from which, if they're honest, everyone else has inherited genetically from, when he put them in his creation, he taught them, this cause a man will leave his father and mother, cleave to his wife, the two become one flesh. From that unique original pair will come every other human being, and from those human beings will come the marriage relationship. And so he gives to the first couple the ordinance of marriage. And it's between a man and a woman. God's intention was for life. Sometimes things happen, I understand that. If the church had had a clear voice across the entire body of Christ to say, listen, you guys, we can't stop the states and the feds from doing what they do, but if you want to know what God says, marriage is a relationship between a man and a woman, and God's intention was for life. Not between two men, not between two women. The state can do what it wants, we can't stop it, but if you want to know our opinion, this is what God says. And if people say, well, who is Jesus? He is the one who died and rose again and performed all the miracles to prove that he is God with us. If the church had one voice, we would have a lot less confusion when it came to trying to make policy. If the church had one voice about, for example, drinking, we're losing our minds on that one. Portions of the church now saying, well, you know, we'll have suds in theology or whatever. Wait a second. It says in 1 Timothy 3, an elder, an overseer, presbyteros or episkopos, they are not to be given to wine. If you want to be given to wine, be a deacon. Go read it. If the church would speak with one voice to say, hey, pastors who are entrusted to be overseers of the flock, what are you doing? We wouldn't have this confusion that sadly can lead people to stumble, that's sending the world a very confusing message of where are we? Over issue after issue after issue, if the church would stay in submission to the word of God, the church would have one mind, it would get rid of a lot of the confusion that's going on in this world around us, and people would still know, well, think of it. We don't even know anymore where north is. How many are paying attention to the news? North is moving. Magnetic north is moving faster than they thought. They're having to redo calculations. Look it up. People, really? Look it up. They don't even know where north is anymore. Not only literally speaking, but metaphorically. Why? Because the church has broken its compass because they've left the Word of God. Pure and simple. I'm behaving like Peter. I'm saying, finally, we've got chapters to go. Finally. Be you all of one mind, start in your marriage. Having compassion one of another. Compassion, again, being tender-hearted, being not hard-hearted, but compassionate. I love what Warren Wiersbe used to say. Compassion is your pain in my heart. I thought that was awesome. Having compassion one of another. Love as brethren. Here we go again. Love as brethren. We were teaching a Valentine's event one time, and Lori and I were trying to figure out what are we going to share, and she coined this term. She goes, I know. She said, and she taught this last week in the premarital class. She talked about it there also. She said, you treat me like a stranger and a friend. And you might be like, what is that all about? Friends, and that we're husband and wife. We have a friendship, and we have the wonderful joys of marriage and intimacy and all that. But strangers in that, I treat her as well as the same kind of respect I would treat any of you. Sadly, you get this thing with people, they say, well, we're family, so we can treat them this way. Why? You wouldn't go to Target and pull someone out of aisle 3 and treat them that way. They'd call the cops on you. So why would you treat the person you asked to forsake all others cleave to you alone? And in this same subject of premarital class, you know, if the church had one voice on, there's one place to enjoy sexual intimate union, that's on the wedding night between a husband and wife after they've committed their lives to the Lord to love, honor, and cherish till death do them part. Once you make that commitment, God intended that to be enjoyed for a lifetime. Satan's strategy before you're married is to get you sexually involved, so you got to come under God's correction. And Satan's strategy once you're married is to keep you from being sexually involved so it can destroy your relationship. Not a hard thing to figure out. It goes on over and over again. Love is brethren. So she's not only, gentlemen, your wife, she is your sister in Christ. He is not only, ladies, your husband, he is your brother in Christ. And so one day you're going to face their father in heaven asking you, how did you handle their son or their daughter and his family? Also, parenting. Look, our kids are our kids, and there's rules in our home. And thankfully, again, if you stick to the word of God for all of you, your home can have one mind. They may not decide to walk in it. You can't guarantee that, but at least they know where you're coming from. And so with our children, they are our children, and we are an authority over them. We get that. But our goal, as we've dealt with them, is we try to deal with them not only as our children, but also as brothers and sisters in Christ. Lori and I have been very fortunate. We have real fellowship with our kids. And as they've gotten older and become adults, they're our kids, but they're really just our brothers and sisters in Christ, and it's been a joy to see where God is taking them. They're not just your kid. They're your daughter, they're your sister, or they're your brother in Christ as well. And when we get to heaven one day, when time is no more, they will be connected to you from what God did here on this earth, but they're going to be standing next to you, I hope, and I hope for my own family, as brothers and sisters in Christ worshiping the Lord. So be courteous, be kind, be humble, be pitiful, be all these things, because these are your brothers and sisters in Christ, be they wife or children or whatever it may be. These are your brothers and sisters in Christ. Start in your home and then expand it out to the body of Christ. These are your brothers and sisters in Christ. Finally, be of one mind, having compassion one of another. Love as brethren, be pitiful. The idea is, again, full of compassion. Often the idea is, again, to be humble or to be kind. Be courteous. That could also simply be just be friendly. And when people come to visit, I try to meet people standing out in the hallway, and I try to meet them here up front or wherever it may be, and hey, how you doing? How long you been coming? But when we take the break to send the kids to Sunday school and we ask you to greet each other, we really do mean greet each other. Not the people you know you're comfortable with. Greet the other people. Yeah, but I'm going to ask them how long they've been coming, and I'll find out they've been coming for years, and then I'll feel like an idiot. What if they've been coming for the same amount of time you have, but just 1 week earlier? And they've been thinking you've been coming for years, and they don't want to ask you because they don't want to feel like an idiot. Listen, I'll disabuse you of that problem. I ask people, hey, nice, how'd you find us? How long you been coming? 2 years. I feel like an idiot. I'm like, where have you been hiding? Oh, well, we move around the sanctuary. Well, thank you. That helps. Instead of they're always there, they're always there, they're always there. Oh, you're in blue today, right? I mean, greet them. Anyone who wants to come here and hear God's word should be welcome. And let's hope as they feel welcome to come hear God's word, if there are things in their life out of order with God, having been loved and felt welcome, now the word of God can go in and do work on their heart. You see, the word of God is a lion. Just let it out of the cage, man, it'll do the rest. So at least they ought to feel welcome as they come to hear God's truth, because God's truth may force them to make some big decisions. But hopefully if they leave saying, man, they say, but you know what? Those people love me. Be kind. Be courteous. Be friendly. Love his brethren. Peter says, do these things. Be different than the world around you. Verse 9, not rendering evil for evil. What did we just talk about in the first 7 verses? Marriage. Not rendering evil for evil. It has been said, evil for evil is behaving like a beast, beast-like. Evil for good is behaving like the devil. Good for good is behaving like mere men. Sermon on the Mount, Matthew 5. But giving good for evil is behaving like God. That's godlike. Not rendering evil for evil. And remember what we learned from Peter. Jesus, who did no sin, no guile was in his mouth, but when he was reviled, reviled not again. And when he suffered, he threatened not, but he commended himself to him that judges righteously. Not rendering evil for evil. Again, context is marriage. Or railing for railing. But contrariwise, rather, blessing. That word is the root from which we get eulogy. To speak well of. Blessing. Knowing that thereunto you are called, that you should inherit a blessing. So when you deal with people giving you grief, whether in marriage or family or church family or the world around you, and you show the love of God instead of showing your flesh, God can bless that. Good promise to keep in mind. So verse 10. For he that will love life and see good days. Anybody here want to hate life and hate their days? Is there sometimes one in a crowd? I just want to know if we have to identify it. Okay, good. So he that will love life and see good days. Little fatherly advice from Peter. You want to love life? You want to see good days? Here it goes. Let him refrain his tongue from evil. May I give you a bit of an edgy translation? Shut up. What was he just talking about? Marriage. You know, if you ever understand some of the dynamics of a courtroom situation, you know, examining, cross-examining evidence, witnesses, and all that, a good lawyer will get a person on the stand. He'll direct him to say something that he knows perhaps the opposing counsel or the opposing attorney does not want out. So he'll say, and he'll, Mr. Jones, did you whatever? And yes, I was there and I saw it. And the other lawyer jumps, objection, leading the witness. The judge goes, sustained. Yes, you're right. He's leading the witness. Okay, whatever. And so the judge will turn to the stenographer, you know, person who sits there in a little thing that kind of looks like a typewriter, but isn't. And says, strike that from the record. Well, then go back and strike it from the record. But who heard the statement? The jury. And a good lawyer knows, I don't care if it's on the record. I care if the jury heard it. Where am I going with this? Guys, you can tell your wife you're sorry for what you said and beg God will strike it from the record, but she heard it. Ladies, you can tell your husband you're having a bad day, you didn't mean what you said. Please forget it, but the heart still heard it. Peter says, look, you want to love life, see good days? Number one, watch your mouth. Don't even let it get on record. Just keep your mouth shut, right? Let him refrain his tongue from evil. Better not to say it than wish you had never said it. People ask me, what do you think? And I start smiling and I'll say, you know, I've learned you can always say it later, but you cannot take it back. You want to be real sure you want to say that before you say it. Let him refrain his tongue from evil, step one. Two, his lips that they speak no guile. So if you want to love life and see good days, don't lie to people. It's just easier. His lips that they speak no guile. Let him eschew, that's old King James, from turn away from or despise. Let him eschew evil and do good. Verse 11 is the quintessential definition of repentance. Hate what you used to do that was evil and turn and do good. The word we use is metanoia in the Greek. It's to do a 180-degree turn, to go from running away from God or running into things that are ungodly to being convicted by God and now seeking to follow after him. 180-degree turn. I get asked this a lot of times from people, Pastor, this is going on in my marriage or with my kids or at work or in ministry or whatever, and I'm not quite sure what's going on, and, you know, do you think they're repentant? And what I've had to say to them is, listen, real repentance is obvious to everybody. It doesn't need subtitles. You don't have to sit there with a secret squirrel decoder ring and think if you really got it. It is obvious. Would you like an example? Fine. I got one yes. That's enough. Turn to 1 Corinthians 5. Left turn. 1 Corinthians chapter 5. I get asked this question quite a bit, so let's let Corinthians give it to us. 1 Corinthians chapter 5. It is reported commonly. Let me explain. Everybody in church knows about it, including people outside. 1 Corinthians, not 2nd, 1 Corinthians 5, verse 1. It is reported commonly, left turn, that there's fornication among you, and such fornication is not so much as named among the Gentiles. Just in case you don't know, at that time, orgies were prevalent, all kinds of weird sexual behaviors were prevalent. So whatever's going on here in the church, even normally the Gentiles don't get into. That's saying something for A, Corinth, and B, the Greco-Roman world. Such sin is not even named among the Gentiles, that one should have his father's wife. Some guy is having an affair with his stepmother. And you are puffed up, and have not rather mourned, that he that hath done this deed might be taken away from among you. For verily, as though absent in the body, but present in the spirit. I've judged this one already. This is easy. Verse 4, in the name of our Lord Jesus Christ, when you're gathered together in my spirit with the power of our Lord Jesus Christ, throw him out. Verse 5, deliver such a one unto Satan. You want to keep that up? You need to leave among God's people. You're out of here. Deliver such a one unto Satan for the destruction of the flesh, that the spirit may be saved in the day of the Lord Jesus. And guess what? They did it. Turn to 2 Corinthians 7. 2 Corinthians 7. So they got convicted from Paul's letter. They realized we shouldn't be tolerating this guy here. He needs to leave. And so they told him, you got to leave. And you know what? You want to repent, get out of this relationship and get right, we'd love to have you back. 1 Corinthians written 55 AD, roughly. 2 Corinthians written, we think, about a year later, 56 or a year and a half. Short period of time. Chapter 7, verse 8. Paul says, though I made you sorry with a letter, that's what we were just reading in chapter 5 of 1 Corinthians, I do not, the word here is regret, not repent, but regret. I do not regret, though I did regret or repent, for I perceive that the same epistle hath made you sorry, though it were for a season. Now I rejoice, not that you were made sorry, but that you sorrowed to, here's our word again, metanoia, 180 degree turn from one direction to another. You sorrowed to repentance. The church realized we shouldn't tolerate this. Hey man, you say you love Jesus, you're doing this, you got to leave. They put him out, and in putting him out, we'll find out what happened. So they changed. They got right with God as a church. As a group of people. In fact, we might even say from 1 Peter 3, they came to one mind about the problem. And they put him out. So you sorrowed to repentance. That you were made sorry after a godly sort or godly manner. That you might receive damage by us in nothing. Verse 10, for godly sorrow worketh repentance. There's that word again, metanoia, 180 degree turn, change of mind. Worketh repentance to salvation, not to be regretted, here's the idea, repented of. But the sorrow of the world worketh death. If you go, say, to jail, go to prison, interview people, and you ask them, are you sorry? What do they say? Yes. Now, what are some of them sorry for? Being caught. Oh, you know this. Right, right. But what are some of the others truly sorry for? What they have done. And the difference is, regret is, I'm sorry, I'm caught. Repentance is, I have absolutely harmed people. I am truly broken over it. Sorry. Big difference. Well, they sorrowed to repentance. Godly sorrow works repentance to salvation, not to be repented of. But the sorrow of the world works death. For behold, this selfsame thing, verse 11, that you sorrowed after a godly sort, real repentance, and here's the fruit of real repentance. What carefulness it wrought in you, they want nothing to do with this problem, they're getting away from it. What clearing of yourselves, they've tried to make it right. What indignation, they woke up to what happened. What fear, yea, what vehement desire, yea, what zeal, what revenge or vindication or avenging of themselves. We don't agree with this. In all things you've approved yourselves to be clear in this matter. Wherefore, though I wrote unto you, I did it not for his cause that had done the wrong, the guy in chapter 5, nor for his cause that suffered the wrong, the guy's husband that got swiped, but that our care for you in the sight of God might appear unto you. This is what God would tell you. Yeah, but Pastor Chris, what happened to that guy? Glad you asked. Turn to 2 Corinthians 2.
0: Up there tomorrow in 1 Peter chapter 3 with Pastor Chris Swanson. 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

0: This is Hugh Hewitt for townhall.com. Teaching constitutional law is a joy. Every semester since 1996, my students hear that con law ought to be their most interesting class during their 3 years of law school. This year, the court issued 67 majority opinions. Because district court judge issued bolts out of the blue on a regular basis, there's a perception abroad that the judiciary is becoming politicized. Our highest court, however, is an enormous force for stability in the country that just turned 250 years old. The most significant of this term's cases may well turn out to be NRSC versus the FEC, which held that the provisions of the Federal Election Campaign Act restricting the amount of money a party can spend in direct coordination with a candidate's campaign, those restrictions were unconstitutional. And that breathes much-needed life into the two major political parties, which indeed need that lift. The Supreme Court has gone about its work successfully and will be back at it in October. The Republic of Laws and Not of Men carries on.
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7: And if we're defiling our bodies by alcohol, drugs, fornication, adultery, whatever it is that we're doing, then we don't really have respect for Christ. And we don't have the fear of God in our lives. So it's really important that you get that in your minds, that we are truly the church of our Lord and Savior, Jesus Christ.

0: Welcome to Somebody Loves You Radio, the Bible teaching ministry of Roel Reese in Diamond Bar, California. We are in the first few lessons in our series in 1 Corinthians, and we're glad to have you along. As Roel explains our passage today, he'll reflect on the characteristics of God's mercy and love, and will show how that should elicit a response of love and devotion on our part. We'll learn how genuine repentance for sin will always be accompanied by a change in attitude and action. Today's lesson is part two of our study, Paul's Greeting to the Church. Join us in 1 Corinthians chapter 1.
1: I think of how many pastors and teachers and people that were really nothing when God calls them, and then they become something and they become untouchable to people. It happens with rock stars. It happens with movie stars too. And then I thought, here is Paul the apostle writing to a church that is really struggling. And so when he begins his letter, he wants to make sure that the Christians understand that he not only is Paul the apostle of Jesus Christ, but he wants them to know that the word apostle, that he's being sent out as a missionary. He has a commission. And when I started reading back again, chapter 1, verse 1, where he says, Paul called to be an apostle, that every single one of us has a calling in our lives. Every one of us. And it all depends what God is calling to you to do. And the most important thing, when God puts a calling in your life, it's very important that you follow up with one word, obedience. Obedience. Are you willing to obey your call to whatever God is calling you to do? And what's really cool is that when I ask people, one of the great questions I ask them, do you know God's will for your life? Because a lot of people don't know God's will for their lives. One of the things about God's will for our lives, it is defined by submitting to Him, not commanding Him. Submitting. The word to submit is a very interesting word used in Ephesians chapter 5 for husbands and wives. Submit yourselves one to another. The word is hupotasso in the Greek. It's a military term. And it means to be underneath your chief and commander. And you do what they say to you. We're under commission. We are committed to Christ. And it's not my will, but it's His will. As I come to Him, I am submitting my life to Him, which means I have no say-so. But the way God does it is through His love, and through His mercy, and through His grace, that He allows you to be submitted to Him so that He can use your life to bring glory and honor, not to yourself, but to Him. To Him. Fully and completely. So as Paul is writing to the Corinthians, he's talking again, and as he does his introduction, Paul, called to be an apostle of Jesus Christ, want to be sent out by the will of God. Now, what is the will of God? Number one, the will of God is defined by God not wanting anybody to go to hell. Write that down. Hell was never made for men. You know who it was made for? For the devil and his angels. Matthew 25, 41. Write it down. When people ask you. Because they'll point their finger at God and say, oh, God sends people to hell. No, He does not. He's never, ever sent anybody to hell. People have sent themselves to hell by rejecting God's love and God's grace and God's mercies. By not aligning themselves with the perfect will of God. Because God's perfect will is that everyone should be what? Saved. Listen to what 2 Peter 3:9 says. The Lord is not slack concerning His promise, as some count slackness, but is long-suffering toward us, not willing that any should perish, but that all should come to what? Repentance. That's the key. Repentance. A change of heart. A change of attitude. To become born again of the Holy Spirit, as 2 Corinthians 5:17 says, therefore, if any man is in Christ Jesus, all things are passed away. Behold, all things have become brand new. Secondly, God's will is defined by belief in Jesus Christ. Matthew 12:50 says, "For whoever does the will of my Father in heaven is my brother, my sister, and my mother." Notice that. In order for us to be aligned with God's perfect will, we have to be obedient to do God's will. And that is not loving my mother, my brother, my sister, or anybody else more than him. He has to be what? First in the list. Seek ye first the kingdom of God and his righteousness. That's the key. And then God can really begin to work in you and through your life. And then as Paul moves in verse 1, he mentions a guy by the name of Senthenes here. And this guy that is called here by the name of Senthenes, he was literally there in Corinth. And number one, he was the ruler of the synagogue in Corinth. There's not much written about him, but he was beaten because he was friends with Paul the Apostle, and he came to know the Lord Jesus Christ. In Acts 18:17, it says, "And then all the Greeks took Senthenes, the ruler of the synagogue, and they beat him before the judgment seat, but Galileo took no notice of these things." I mean, this guy got beaten because he was a Christian. He was Paul the Apostle's friend. And they became jealous of that relationship between him and Paul and the way he was bringing people to the Lord. And then in 1 Corinthians 1:1, we see here where Paul says, "Paul called to be an apostle of Jesus Christ through the will of God in us and Senthenes, our brother." So he became a brother in the Lord. And Paul recognizes him. And Paul puts him here in his letter. Now, notice verse 2, the recipients now. He says, "To the church of God, which is at Corinth." Now, the word church here, he's not speaking of a building, a physical building. The word is ekklesialia in the Greek. It means called at once. And literally speaking of those that are born again by the power of the Holy Spirit, and then they come with other believers into a building, and we become what? The church of Jesus Christ, where two or three are gathered in my name, there I will be in the midst of them, Jesus said. So the church is not this building, the church is you and I. And what's incredible here is that the church of our Lord and Savior Jesus Christ, it is all those who have been redeemed by the blood of the Lamb, Jesus Christ. We've been redeemed, sanctified, called out to be saints. Hagios, the word saint means separated to God. You see, every one of us. And what's really cool about that, as I was reading about the church, it's amazing that the church, not only in the New Testament, as we read the New Testament, that when Paul the Apostle is writing his epistle to the Ephesians, immediately Paul identifies the church with husband and wife relationships. Listen to what he says in verse 25 of chapter 5 of Ephesians. He says, "Husbands, love your wives just as Christ loved the church." Notice. "And gave himself for her." He uses the illustration there that a husband is to do what? Is to give himself or his life for his bride, just like Christ did for his church. Why? Because the church is the bride of Christ. And he's our bridegroom. He's our husband. Isn't that cool? He is our husband. And that's why Paul writes to the Ephesians, he says, hey, that he might sanctify, cleanse it with, notice, her by the washing of the water by the word of God, that he might present her to himself a glorious church, not having spot or wrinkle or any such thing, that she should be holy and without blemish. So husbands ought to love their own wives as their own bodies. He who loves his wife loves himself, for no one ever yet hated his own flesh, but nourisheth, cherishes it, just as you take care of your body. What does Christ do? He takes care of the body of Christ. You and I. You and I are the body of Christ. That's why I keep telling people, when you come to the Lord, it is no longer I, but Christ lives in me and through my life. This body that is getting old and is like an old tent. When I came to Christ, my body was, before that, was my own personal body. I did whatever I wanted to with it. I abused it. I did whatever I wanted to. But when I came to Jesus Christ, I gave my body to him. Because in 1 Corinthians chapter 3, verse 16, what does he say? He says, again, about our body, "Know you not that you are the temple of the living God? And if any man defile the temple of God, God himself shall destroy him." And the word temple there is the holiest of holies. My body has become the temple of God. This is not God's temple. Your body, my body are God's temple.
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2: Guys, the church has been purchased not with money, not with anything else in this world. It's been purchased by the blood of Jesus Christ. By the blood of Jesus Christ. That's why when Paul spoke in the book of Acts chapter 20, 28, he said, "Therefore take heed to yourselves and to all the flock among which the Holy Spirit has made you overseers," speaking to shepherds. He said, "Shepherd the church of God, which he purchased with his own blood." Wow. Speaking to pastors, speaking to the people of God. Jesus Christ paid for not this building. He prayed for you and me with his own precious blood. He laid down his life for us. Remember in the Garden of Gethsemane, "Father, not my will, but thy will be done. If you want me to go to the cross and die, then I submit. I submit my will to you." And he paid with his own life for the church, for you and I, the blood of Jesus Christ. And then thirdly, the church has been sanctified by Christ. Ephesians 5:26 says that he might sanctify and cleanse her by the washing of the water and the word of God, so that he might present her to himself a glorious church, not having any spot or wrinkle or any such thing. We're going to be perfect when we get to heaven. Right now, we're not perfect, but one day we will be perfect. Holy and without blemish, he says he's going to present his church. And fourthly, the church has been founded by who? By Jesus Christ. Ephesians 2:19. "Now therefore, you are no longer strangers or foreigners, but fellow citizens with the saints and members of the household of God, having been built on the foundation of the apostles and the prophets, Jesus Christ himself being," check this out, "the chief cornerstone to the building." He's the main thing. He's the main thing that we want to keep our eyes on. He's the chief shepherd. He's the cornerstone to everything that we have to do with Christianity. That's why he said, "I'm the only way, the only truth, and the only life. Nobody else can do that, only Christ." And then the church is what? Is subject to Christ. Subject to Christ. Listen, Romans 7:4. "Therefore, my brethren, you also have become dead to the law through the body of Jesus Christ, that you may be married to another, to him who was raised from the dead, that he should bear fruit unto God." So the law was pointing to Jesus Christ. And now that we look at Jesus Christ as our Lord and Savior, the law has no more power over us because the grace of God has taken over our lives. The law was really the one that actually pointed, condemned us, and brought us to Jesus Christ, because the law could really not help us. But the law condemned us. The law would kill us. So when we came to Jesus Christ, he came from the Old Testament to fulfill the law. The law was a schoolmaster that brought you to your knees and that showed you your sin. And the law could not take care of your sin. It was only through Jesus Christ coming from all eternity, becoming a human being, going to the cross, dying, shedding his blood, so that we can become the church, the ecclesia, and we can become saints, holy ones of God. Otherwise, we couldn't do it. And then Paul goes on to say in verse 2, sanctified. Did you notice what he says there? Let's read it again. Verse 2. Look what he says. He says, "To the church of God which is in Corinth, to those who are sanctified in Christ Jesus." What does the word sanctify mean? It means to be set apart. To set apart. To be holy. And what's incredible is that as we're sanctified, Paul says in 1 Thessalonians 5:23, "Now may the God of peace himself sanctify you completely, and may your whole spirit, soul, and body be preserved blameless at the coming of our Lord Jesus Christ." Did you notice in that verse the way he used

needs that spirit, soul, and body, he already has the flip over. Because the natural man is what? Body, soul, and spirit. But he says spirit, soul, and body. He's talking to Christians. Notice that. He's talking to believers. That we are to be preserved blameless into the coming of our Lord Jesus Christ. Secondly, we have been sanctified by Christ, Hebrews 2:11. For both he who sanctifies and those who are being sanctified are all of one. For which reason, he is not ashamed to call them brothers and sisters or brethren because of the sanctification. We have also been sanctified by the Holy Spirit. He's the one, 1 Peter 1:2, elect according to the foreknowledge of God the Father in sanctification of the Holy Spirit for obedience and the sprinkling of the blood of Jesus Christ, grace to you and peace be multiplied. Notice how beautiful that is in every one of the epistles. And then fourthly, we have been sanctified by Christ's blood, the blood of Jesus Christ. Check this out, Hebrews 9:14. How much more shall the blood of Jesus Christ, who through the eternal Spirit offered of himself without spot to God, cleanse your conscience from dead works to serve the living God? The blood of Jesus Christ. Once you come to Jesus Christ and he wipes out your sins, it's not for 1 week or 2 weeks or 1 year or 5 or 20 years. It's forever. Forever. Never, ever again to be brought up ever again. The blood of Jesus Christ is powerful. And then he uses in verse 2 also, which is in Christ Jesus. Did you notice the word in Christ? Where does that speak of my position? Not outside of Christ, but in Christ. The book of Ephesians, 42 times he uses the word in Christ. 42 times. In Christ. Speaks of my position spiritually before the Lord. Ephesians 1:3 says, blessed be the God and the Father of our Lord Jesus Christ, who has blessed us with every spiritual blessing in the heavenly places in Christ. So the word in speaks of my position in Christ Jesus. And then finally, he comes to the greeting. You notice in his greeting, it's beautiful. Verse 3, grace to you and peace from God, of our God and Father, Lord Jesus Christ. Now, it's interesting that he starts with grace and not peace. These are called the Siamese twins of the New Testament. Grace is charis and means unmerited favor. Something that we can buy, something that we don't deserve, but God gives it to us as the gift of God, the grace of God that every Christian receives. As a matter of fact, the grace of God unmerited favor, the Bible tells us in Romans chapter 6:14, they were all under grace. For sin shall not have dominion over you, for you are not under the law, but under the grace of God. Secondly, we have received grace, John 1:16. And of his fullness we have all received, and grace for grace. Thirdly, we stand by grace, Romans 5:2, through whom also we have access by faith into this grace in which we shall stand and rejoice in the hope of the glory of God. And then check this out, thirdly, we're supposed to be growing in God's grace. Growing in God's grace. 2 Peter 3:18, but grow in the grace and the knowledge of our Lord and Savior Jesus Christ. To him be the glory both now and forever and ever. So be it. So the unmerited favor of God is the free gift of God to every one of us individually. We're not saved by works. We're saved by what? By grace. Through faith in Jesus Christ. Because a lot of people have this concept that I got to do good works in order to be good with God. No, it doesn't work that way. You do something wrong, so then you have to do better deeds. No, it doesn't work that way. Other religions do that. They're all by works. Christianity is not by works. It's by faith in Jesus Christ, period. Then as you have true faith and you become a true Christian, then the works come automatically. You don't have to work for them. You just automatically do it because you want to be in obedience to God. Because you love him, you do those things. And one day, you'll stand before God at the Bema seat of Christ, and what's going to happen? You're going to be judged for your works. He's going to set a fire, and he's going to test it by gold, silver, wood, hay, or stubble, and whatever the contents or the value, he's going to throw it in the fire for Christians, and whatever remains that comes out of the fire, you're going to get that reward. But if everything burns in the fire, 1 Corinthians,

0: Corinthians chapter 3, 11 through 16, read it. He says, you're going to suffer the loss, but yet salvation is a free gift of God. You might burn up all your works, but you'll be saved by the grace of God. The grace of God is so amazing. When you receive it, you have it as a Christian.
1: 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Next time, as we continue this series, we'd love to have you join us for a challenge to daily commune with the Lord. You'll see that when you draw near to God in prayer and Bible study, He can work mightily through you to draw others to the Lord Jesus. Now, here's Rawl once again.
0: And then when you receive the grace of God, the next thing is what? The peace of God. I love that. Shalom. The peace of God. The source of peace that is given to us through God. Philippians 4:7. And the peace of God, which surpasses all understanding, will guard your hearts and minds through Jesus Christ our Lord. Isn't that cool? The peace of God in my life, which people don't have peace today. But we can have peace because we've experienced the grace of God. Secondly, the source of peace through Jesus Christ, John 14:27. Jesus said, peace I leave with you. My peace I give to you. Not as the world gives do I give to you. Let your heart not be troubled, neither let it be afraid. I love that. Don't let your heart be troubled and don't be afraid. If God is for me, who can be against me? Nobody. God is for me all the time. And then the source of peace is through the Holy Spirit. Galatians 5:22. But the fruit of the Holy Spirit is love, joy, here it comes, peace, long-suffering, kindness, goodness, and faithfulness. That's what the Holy Spirit of God will do in our lives. As we receive the grace and the peace of God, then you know what? We can then be servants of the Lord and we can do His work according to His will so that He gets the glory and the honor and none of us get the glory for anything we do.
2: I am falling in love.
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7: This is Hugh Hewitt for TownHall.com. Teaching constitutional law is a joy. Every semester since 1996, my students hear that con law ought to be their most interesting class during their 3 years of law school. This year, the court issued 67 majority opinions. Because district court judge issued bolts out of the blue on a regular basis, there's a perception abroad that the judiciary is becoming politicized. Our highest court, however, is an enormous force for stability in the country that just turned 250 years old. The most significant of this term's cases may well turn out to be NRSC versus the FEC, which held that the provisions of the Federal Election Campaign Act restricting the amount of money a party can spend in direct coordination with a candidate's campaign, those restrictions were unconstitutional. And that breathes much-needed life into the two major political parties, which indeed need that lift. The Supreme Court has gone about its work successfully and will be back at it in October. The Republic of Laws and Not of Men carries on.
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11: When Abraham Lincoln was elected president in 1860, America stood on the edge of collapse. Over the next 4 years, the Civil War claimed more than 700,000 lives and tested whether our republic could endure. As the war drew to a close, Lincoln looked beyond victory. He looked toward healing. In his second inaugural address, he challenged the nation, "Let us strive on to bind up the nation's wounds, to achieve and cherish a just and lasting peace." Lincoln understood that preserving the greatest experiment in self-government required more than winning a war. It required the character to restore what had been broken. More than 160 years later, America still faces division. The question is not whether we'll disagree. The question is whether we still have the wisdom and the character to heal together.
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15: Shalom. Holy Scriptures and Israel is a ministry designed to share with the Jewish people the good news of the Lord Jesus Yeshua the Messiah, and to instruct Christians on the Jewish roots of their faith. And now, teaching God's Word from a Hebrew Messianic perspective, here is Gideon Levitam.
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17: The Babylonian Empire, the Medo-Persian Empire, the Grecian Empire, the Roman Empire, and the revived Roman Empire, which will lead us into the days of the counterfeit Messiah, the Antichrist, during the tribulation period, the animosity of Satan and his angels against the Jewish people, that we can see this with the history of our people, the suffering, the animosity, the hatred which Israel as a nation have experienced for so many years. For so many years. Sad, sad history which will coming to a climax in the tribulation period, but it will come to an end when Israel, the nation, will acknowledge the Mashiach, the Messiah, and all Israel shall be saved, as we read in Romans 11 and verse 25 and 26. Blindness in part happened to Israel until the fullness of the Gentile become in, and so, Shaul Paul said, all Israel shall be saved. What a wonderful day that will be, beloved brothers and sisters, and Daniel is longing for this day. This is why Daniel is, as we read in the beginning of chapter 10, here we read, in those days I, Daniel, was mourning 3 full weeks. I ate no pleasant bread, neither came flesh nor wine in my mouth, neither did I anoint myself at all until 3 whole weeks were fulfilled. And what happened at the end of these 3 full weeks? Something would happen, which we read about in the verses that we are now studying together. Daniel 10, verses 11 to 21. And so, after we understood what the angel of the Lord that came to address Daniel told him, as he said to him at the end of verse 11, unto thee am I now sent. And Daniel, when he had spoken these words, Daniel stood trembling. And so in verses 12, 13, and 14 of this chapter, the angel, that man, appearance of a man, to remind you that in verse 5 we read, then I lifted up mine eyes and looked, and behold, a certain man, clothed in fine linen, whose loins, that we have a description of that man, that we said that it has an appearance and the description as if he was the pre-incarnate Mashiach, Messiah. But we have learned as we continue on that it was not the pre-incarnate Messiah, but an angel that representing God before Daniel, and he had some characteristics of that which belonged to the Messiah, but he was not. He was an angel, a high angel who is serving God, and he needed help from another angel, Michael, and that's why it could not be the Messiah, the pre-incarnate Messiah, because the Messiah is God the Son, a divine person who need no one's help, who can do all things without limitation. And so in verses 12, 13, and 14, the angel informed Daniel as to the reason that he was sent to him. And so notice in verse 12, this angel said to Daniel, Daniel is really informed that his prayer to God was heard the moment that he began praying. Notice verse 12. Then said he unto me, fear not, Daniel, for from the first day that thou didst set thine heart to understand and to chasten thyself before thy God, thy words were heard, and I am come for thy words. Again, beloved brothers and sisters, he said, from the first day. To remind you, in the verses that we have read in verse 2 of this 10th chapter, in those days I, Daniel, was mourning for 3 full weeks of days. Shavuim yamim in Hebrew. 21 days I was fasting, praying, mourning, not eating any pleasant bread, not drinking any wine, not eating any meat, but simply not anointing myself. I was praying, I was beseeching God for my people Israel. So the angel tell him, your prayer was heard already from the first day when you set your heart to understand. What to understand? Daniel wanted to understand why the Messianic kingdom did not begin. Daniel wanted to understand why the vast majority of the Jewish people are not back in the land. Daniel wanted to know why the remnant that returned to Jerusalem 2 years earlier, why is it that they are suffering in the land? why that there is so much opposition to the Jewish people, when the end will come, when the Mashiach will come, when the Messianic kingdom will be established. And so, the angel came to give him a panoramic view of the future of Israel until the Messianic kingdom will surely come to pass. And so in verse 13, he continued. And he said to him now, in verse 13, we read, but the prince of the kingdom of Persia withstood me 120 days. But lo, Michael, in Hebrew, Michael, one of the chief princes, came to help me, and I remained there with the kings of Persia. Now you notice what he's telling him. You see, what Daniel received now from this angelic being, he received a revelation concerning conflict that is existing in the unseen world. Beloved brothers and sisters, you and I have no idea of that which is going on in the unseen world. You see, beloved brothers and sisters, there is that unseen world, the world of where there are principalities and powers and rulers and spiritual angelic beings that are there outside of our realm, in the spiritual realm, that there is a conflict that is going on. And in the context of Daniel chapter 10, 11, and 12, it is a connection specifically with the nation of Israel and the Jewish people, Daniel's people, for whom he was praying. There is in the unseen world an animosity of Satan against the people of Israel, the Jewish people, where he wants the Jewish people to deny God, to suffer persecution, to be hindered from returning back to the God of Israel. And so Daniel received this information. He says, the angel saying to him, I'm coming to you for your words, but, verse 13, the prince of the kingdom of Persia withstood me 120 days. Now, who is that prince? In the Hebrew word is Sar Malchut Paras. The prince of the kingdom of Persia withstood me for 21 days, for 3 weeks. This prince of the kingdom of Persia is a demon, is a fallen angel. Beloved brothers and sisters, to remind you that when Satan, Lucifer, fell, he have taken with him one third of the angelic beings who became now demons, as we read of them, principalities and powers and rulers of darkness, spiritual wickedness in high places. When Satan fell because of his rebellion against God, he took with him one third of the angelic beings. I would like to read to you just a verse or two in the book of Revelation. In Revelation chapter 12, in verses 3 and 4, Revelation 12, it is in the middle of the tribulation period. We read in verse 3, and there appeared another wonder in heaven. And behold, a great red dragon having 7 heads and 10 horns and 7 crowns upon his head. And notice verse 4, and his tail, with his tail, he drew, notice, the third part of the stars of heaven, and did cast them to the earth. And the dragon stood before the woman, which was ready to be delivered, for to devour her child as soon as he was born. Again, to remind you that the dragon of verse 3 is none else but Satan himself. How do we know? We read in Revelation 12 and verse 9, And the great dragon was cast out, that old serpent called the devil and Satan, which deceives the whole world. He was cast out into the earth, and his angels were cast out with him. So what we learn, beloved brothers and sisters, that Satan, who become now the enemy, arch enemy of God, he is now seeking to harm anything that God does here in this world. That's why in 2 Corinthians chapter 4, Satan is called the God with a small g, the God of this world, that have blinded the mind of them that believe not, lest the glorious gospel of the Messiah should shine unto them. See, that's what Satan does. Satan constantly hinders the work of God. And of course, as we are studying the book of Daniel, the context here is in the context of the Jewish people, the people of Israel, Daniel's people. Satan always wants to hinder God's work here on earth. When God would promise to bring the seed of the woman, Genesis 3:15, through that woman which is really Miriam, of whom we read in Isaiah 7:14, that virgin shall conceive and bear a son. This is the Mashiach, the Messiah, Yeshua, Jesus, that will be born into this world. Satan constantly seeks to hinder God from sending the Messiah through the Jewish people, that blessing will flow to the world. So there is a constant opposition to God's work here in this world by Satan, and it is already evident in that spiritual realm, in that unseen world. The conflict in the unseen world is going on even today, as it was in the past and as it will be in the future. But when we arrive to Daniel chapter 10, Daniel received this information which he did not know about. And you and I do not know unless the scripture will be given unto us. By the time we arrive to Revelation chapter 12, the church is already in heaven, and it is in the middle of the tribulation, and we receive information from Yohanan, John the apostle, who received information from the angel that showed this unto him, that in the middle of the tribulation, Satan and his angels will be cast down. And we learn from verse 4 that a third part of the stars, these are the angels, the stars of heaven, they were cast into the earth with the dragon. That means that every third angel became a demon. And therefore, there are demonic activity that is against God and also against Daniel's people, the Jewish people. If you notice, beloved brothers and sisters, in Revelation chapter 12, we read in verses 7, 8, and 9 specifically, listen to this. And there was a war in heaven. And Michael, here is the same Michael, we will read about him in our chapter 10 of Daniel. Michael and his angel fought against the dragon, and the dragon fought and his angels, and prevailed not. Neither was their place found any more in heaven. And the great dragon was cast, notice, he was cast out, that old serpent that was called the devil and Satan. And so, beloved brothers and sisters, he was cast out. And you notice, because he have a very short time, he does not have much time, he is persecuting the Jewish people because he have very short time. Notice what we read in verse 12, Revelation chapter 12. Therefore rejoice, ye heaven, and ye that dwell in them, woe unto the inhabitants of the earth, and our end of the sea, for the devil is come down unto you. Listen, having great wrath. He's angry. Why? Because he knoweth that he hath but a short time. In other words, the devil constantly fought against Daniel's people. The devil constantly persecuted the Jewish people, the nation of Israel. The devil constantly used demonic activity to oppose anything that God planned for the world, blessing to the world through the Jewish people, through the nation of Israel, including the coming of the Messiah. And so now the angel is coming to Daniel and he tell him, we heard your prayer, the day that you have prayed, but the prince of the kingdom of Persia, this is a demon that is assigned by Satan for the nation of Persia, just the same like every country have an assigned delegated angel from God, Satan delegating a demon for that nation to oppose God's work. And so the prince of the kingdom of Persia, this is the demon that opposed God's work, who is responsible over Persia, he, notice, he withstood me for 21 days. But then you notice, brothers and sisters, what he's saying to Daniel. But he said to Daniel, and Lord Michael, one of the chief princes, came to help me, and I remained there with the kings of Persia. In other words, this angel that is called a certain man that had a features that seemed to be as if he is the pre-incarnate Messiah, we learned that he needed help for Michael, Michael, the chief princess, who is the chief of the angels. He, Michael, came to help him. And for a while, it was necessary for that certain man, who is an angel, to remain there fighting with the kings of all this demonic activity of Persia until he could come after the 21 days to give Daniel the information that Daniel needed to hear concerning his people, the Jewish people, the people of Israel. Now, let me just remind you, beloved brothers and sisters, the Apostle Shaul Paul wrote to the Ephesians believers who are now born again, born from above, who are part of the ecclesia, the assembly, the called out one. He tells them, he wrote to them and he says, finally, my brethren, be strong in the Lord and in the power of his might. Ephesians 6 verse 10. Put on the whole armor of God that ye may be able to stand against the wiles of the devil. Verse 12, for we wrestle not against flesh and blood, but against principalities, against powers, against the rulers of the darkness of this world, against spiritual wickedness, notice, in high places in the heavenlies. Today, every one of us who is a believer in the Lord Yeshua the Messiah, we also are experiencing opposition from Satan, who hates the assembly, hates the church, hate the work of God today, as he hates God's work among the Jewish people, among the people of Israel. And because God has a plan to restore Israel, Satan seeking to frustrate the plan of God and to hinder God's work with Israel in view of Israel's restoration. Because when Israel will be restored, and when Israel will believe in Yeshua, Jesus, the Messiah, that will be the end of Satan. Knowing that his time is short, even today he continued to oppose the Jewish people and to inflict persecution upon the nation of Israel, using mankind, using all means in order to oppose the restoration of Israel to their God. And so notice that as we are reading now, he continued, the angel, to tell Daniel in verse 14, he is now saying, and I am come to make thee understand what shall befall thy people in the latter days, for yet the vision is for many days. Now again, beloved brothers and sisters, it is so important, and I am emphasizing this again, it is so important to have the context before us and to understand that when Daniel received this book of Daniel, the revelation that he received, it began in these days, in the beginning of the times of the Gentiles, which really began at 605 BC, when he was a young man who was carried away with many of our own Jewish people into Babylon. By the time here that we arrived to chapter 10, Daniel is already an older man, about 85 years old. And here now, he was hoping that Israel will be finally restored and the kingdom will be established. But sadly, he needed to know much more information. He was limited with his knowledge. And so God graciously, loving this man, calling him a man, as he mentioned it three times here in this chapter 9 and twice in chapter 10, "You are greatly beloved. I love you, Daniel. And I'm sending my angel to help you to understand what will happen to your people." And notice in verse 14, the angel specifically speaking about Daniel's people. "I am come to make thee understand what shall befall thy people." In chapter 9 and verse 24, another angel told him, 77 are determined upon thy people, Amcha, your nation Israel, and upon thy holy city." This is the city of Jerusalem. It is specifically dealing with the Jewish people. So in verse 14, "I am come to make thee understand what shall befall thy people." And he continued to say, "In the latter days," the Hebrew, the word is be'acharit hayamim, "for yet the vision is for many days." In other words, what he is really saying to Daniel, "Daniel, while you thought that the end of the days of Israel suffering and persecution come to an end when 539 BC came and Cyrus called the Jewish people to go back to Jerusalem to rebuild the temple, but Daniel, it's really not the end. 77 are determined upon thy people." There is additional 490 years that are determined upon thy people, the Jewish people. And in these 490 years, many things will have to happen. And in order to bring about the most holy, the temple of the Messianic kingdom, many things will happen. And that's why he's using the expression, "What will befall thy people in the latter days?" This expression, be'acharit hayamim, in the latter days, are mentioned many times in Scripture. In Deuteronomy chapter 4 and verse 30, Moshe spoke to the Jewish people, to his own nation of Israel, and he said, "When thou art in tribulation," speak about the latter days, "and all these things shall come upon thee even in the latter days. If thou return unto the Lord thy God and shall be obedient unto his voice, then you will be restored." In Deuteronomy 31 verse 29, "For I know that after my death," Moshe said, "yea, ye will utterly corrupt yourself and turn aside from the way which I have commanded you, and evil will befall you in the latter days, be'acharit hayamim, because ye will do evil in the sight of the Lord to provoke him to anger through the work of your hands." In other words, Moshe knew himself with the revelation that he received that it will only be in the latter days, be'acharit hayamim, that Israel will be finally restored. Another verse to read in Hosea 3 verse 5. "Afterwards shall the children of Israel return and seek the Lord their God and David their king, and shall fear the Lord and his goodness in their latter days." So that takes us all the way to the end of the tribulation when Israel will finally be restored. Amazing lesson to learn. That's why he said to Daniel in verse 14, "For yet the vision is for many days." In Hebrew, "ki od chazon layamim." There are many, many more days which your people will experience trials and tribulation before they will finally be restored and be established and finally be a nation that is going to be, in the full sense of the word, a light to the Gentiles, or lagoyim. And so now, after he gave him this information, in verses 12, 13, and 14, when he informed Daniel as to the reason that he was sent to him, then, beloved brothers and sisters, in verses 15 to 19 of Daniel chapter 10, the angel of the Lord continues to minister to Daniel because Daniel is still hearing this man, this angel, speaking unto him. And we read, after Daniel heard the voice of the angel, Daniel set his face towards the ground in humility, and he became dumb, couldn't speak. We read in verse 15, and when he had spoken such words unto me, I set my face towards the ground, and I became dumb. He couldn't speak anymore. In verse 16, the angel again, who appeared like a man, he touched Daniel's lips this time. Again, he's touching him. This is the second time. We read, and behold, one like the similitude of the sons of men touched my lips. Then I opened my mouth and spake and said unto him that stood before me, O my Lord, by the vision my sorrows are turned upon me, and I have retained no strength.
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0: How many of you have had any manna lately? Let me see your hands. Oh, no, boy, you better not raise your hand, mister. She's watching you. But I just thought of this. When you don't know what it is and you're not really sure you want to know, you can give God gratitude for the manna that you have that day, because it's what is it, right? But this what is it that God gave them to eat every morning, according to Exodus chapter 16 and verse 31, when it was taken as God gave it, it tasted like honey in the mouth. But the mixed multitude weren't willing to take God at his word. And so they took what God gave in all of its purity and its simplicity. And the scripture says they beat it and they cooked it and they fried it and they made cakes out of it. And when they got done messing around with what God had given them, it tasted like a piece of crust with oil poured on top of it. Boy, it doesn't take long to figure out what that's all about, does it? Can you grieve with me over what religion has done to the simplicity of Christ? It's no wonder people don't want religion. They've taken the Christ who was given to us in the beautiful, simple, honey-to-the-taste form, and they have so mutilated who Christ is that no wonder he doesn't taste good to the average churchgoer. But I want to tell you something. When you get back to who he really is, and you do what God tells you to do, and you follow his plan, taste and see that the Lord is good. You know, today, the media has painted all of us into the fundamentalist crazy corner. And let one of us stand up and speak about who God is and how we're committed to him and how we want to follow him, and all they want to do is paint us over here in this corner. They don't understand. When we had Oliver North here, I may have told some of you that we were afraid that we might have news people here who would interrupt our service. And we really prayed that God wouldn't let that happen. And I'm here to tell you, there was no news person that got in this building. But there were three reporters that came that Sunday, and they were on campus, and some of the guys that work for us out in the parking lot told me this. They had heard that there were going to be three demonstrators on our campus that day because of what Oliver North had said a few days before that in one of his news conferences. They came on this campus that Sunday. We had 5,000 people here, and they were looking all over this campus trying to find those three demonstrators. And one of our men went up to him and said, "There are 5,000 good people in that building or around that building over there. Why don't you go talk to some of them?" They said, "That's not what our assignment is. They sent us out here to find those three agitators and report on it and get it on the news." And that's where it is today. You know, the people that want to do right, the people that want to follow God and follow Christ, the average person's going to understand it. And the media does everything it can to paint us into some extreme corner. And let's just not forget the simplicity of Jesus Christ. Now, I told you I was going to tell you what the manna means. And I want you to turn in your Bibles to John chapter 6. On one occasion, this very story was brought up in the presence of Jesus, and Jesus tells us what it means. Verse 28. And they said to him, "What shall we do that we may work the works of God?" And Jesus answered and said to them, "This is the work of God, that you believe in him whom he sent." Therefore they said to him, "What sign will you perform then, that we may see it and believe you? What work will you do? Our fathers ate the manna in the desert, as it is written, 'He gave them bread from heaven to eat.'" And Jesus said to them, "Most assuredly, I say to you, Moses did not give you the bread from heaven, but my Father gives you the true bread from heaven. For the bread of God is he who comes down from heaven and gives life to the world." Then they said to him, "Lord, give us this bread always." And Jesus said to them, "I am the bread of life. He who comes to me shall never hunger, and he who believes in me shall never thirst. All right, class, who is our manna? He is Jesus. How do you get through the wilderness? You get through the wilderness with Jesus, don't you? And I want to tell you something. There's not a day that I read the paper that I don't thank God I know Jesus. I wouldn't know what to do. I wouldn't know how to lead my family. I surely wouldn't have a clue what to do in this church, in this crazy mess we're in right now, if I didn't know my manna from heaven was Jesus Christ. And he is sufficient. And he will always be sufficient. And no matter what happens in the ups and downs of our culture, everybody will have their own pet formula of what we have to do. But I just want to be simple enough to take Jesus as he is, not to change it, not to try to dress it up, but just say, folks, what you need in this wilderness, what you need is you need Jesus. He is the manna come down from God. Have you tried him? Have you tasted? Have you trusted?
1: Amen. You see, we can know all of these things. We can read the stories, the Bible, the illustrations, and believe them. But until we appropriate them to our own lives, they're not going to help us. You can't get better in the wilderness by just learning that you can get better in the wilderness. You have to trust God. You have to do what he says. You have to follow his instruction. And when you do that, you find out he is always enough. He's enough for every situation if we'll just trust him. And that's the message of Exodus chapter 16. We still have several more messages of encouragement from the series called Making Sense of It All. And I just want to remind you again, there's a study guide for this series, and there's a CD package for this series. 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That's our website. Go there. You'll find all the information that you need. And don't forget to join us tomorrow as we continue and conclude this week together.
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6: When Abraham Lincoln was elected president in 1860, America stood on the edge of collapse. Over the next 4 years, the Civil War claimed more than 700,000 lives and tested whether our republic could endure. As the war drew to a close, Lincoln looked beyond victory. He looked toward healing. In his second inaugural address, he challenged the nation, "Let us strive on to bind up the nation's wounds, to achieve and cherish a just and lasting peace." Lincoln understood that preserving the greatest experiment in self-government required more than winning a war. It required the character to restore what had been broken. More than 160 years later, America still faces division. The question is not whether we'll disagree. The question is whether we still have the wisdom and the character to heal together.
7: Knowing God, from Harvest with pastor and evangelist Greg Laurie.
8: Jesus says, "Blessed are the poor in spirit, for theirs is the kingdom of heaven." What does this mean? Blessed is the man, blessed is the woman, happy is the person who sees himself as they really are, lost, hopeless, and destitute, and desperately in need of God. That's what it means to be poor in spirit. So you have to see yourself for who you are. You have to see yourself as a sinner who really needs a savior. And this is hard for some people to call themselves what they are, to see themselves as they are. I mean, this is counter to culture today. We're told things like, "You're more than enough. Self-love is the greatest love. You're a winner." At our games for our children, we don't keep score because everyone's a winner. Everyone is not a winner. There are losers in life. We're not all that in a bag of chips, as some think. Self-love is not the greatest love. You are not more than enough. You need help. You're a sinner, as I am, as we all are. A sinner in need of a savior. And so do you have this attitude in your life right now? Are you a happy person? The only way you can be a happy person is to be a person who knows God.
7: 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Just click on Know God. Already know God? Invite others to learn more about what it means to follow Jesus. 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

0: ask you, what is your safe place? Where is that place? Is it Christ? 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We invite you to join us today here on Way of Grace as Pastor Jesse Gastan continues his journey through Genesis chapter 3 and 4. Our series called Rise, Move, and Go, we are looking at a message he's entitled Overcoming the Focus Trap, that challenge where we find ourselves focusing on anything and everything but Christ. 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
1: If you can actually get advice out of the mouth of two or three witnesses, some folks that know a little bit more than you, some folks down the line, people you can trust, because you can't trust everybody today. You got to find somebody you can trust. You don't want, you know, shenanigans. You don't want crooks. You don't want, you know, ruffians. You don't want liars counseling, because they'll jack you up. You might as well still be talking to the snake. You get people who fear God, hate covetousness, and love truth. You want people with integrity to tell you the truth, even if it hurts. Amen. Out of the mouth of two or three witnesses. Remember I told you the reason why Esha, that is the woman, couldn't defeat Satan when she mounted an attack with him by the word of God? She said, don't eat of it, don't even touch it. It's because she was by herself. And it's out of the mouth of two or three witnesses where the word is established. That's why Jesus sends them out two by two. And that's why he told the Jews, I'm not by myself. My daddy is with me. He's the one bearing witness of the works. Not only my father, but John the Baptist. Not only John the Baptist who said, behold, the Lamb of God, which takes away the sin of the world. He's here now. He's the one that's fulfilling all scripture. But the Holy Ghost as well was the witness of Jesus. This is why he could say, who of you can convince me of sin? I'm not coming by myself, I'm not coming for myself, and I'm not coming with myself. I don't need salvation, I'm here to save y'all. And you dare rise up and say something about what I'm doing as if God is not with me. Who has ever done what Jesus has done if God wasn't with him? Am I making some sense? Right, so the problem with Eve and Cain is the problem with a lot of us when we let the devil separate us from God. In our pride, we won't seek counsel. Y'all got that? In our pride, we won't seek counsel. Let me go on because I want to make sure I drive home my fourth point. Notice what it says. Not only did they not seek God's resources, they ignored the God that was there. They ignored the presence. Listen to me, children of God. Listen, God is always present. I don't care where you are living, what your condition is. I don't care how dark the place is. I don't care what pit you are in. God is present. David made it plain. If I make my bed in hell, you're there. If I make my establish myself in the heavens, God, you're there too. There's no place where the workers of iniquity can hide where God is not. That's a good thing for you and me. See, when you're in your darkest, darkest, most diabolical, most desperate situation where nobody can be heard of you, because there are places where no one will ever hear you, God will always be able to hear you. Am I making some sense? He ran Hagar and her son Ishmael off. And that girl gets way out in the wilderness about to drink her last drop of water, gave it to her son, put him under the tree, and she started walking because she knew both her and him was going to die. And she started crying out in her soul. And Jehovah said, Hagar, Hagar, I hear you, girl. It's going to be all right. It's going to be all right. Ain't nothing going to happen to you. Listen to me, right around the corner from this trial you're going through is going to be a well of water for you and that boy to drink. And I'm here to tell you, he's going to be a great nation, a strong nation, a mighty nation. Don't you get wrapped up in what you see. Get wrapped up in the God that sees it all and sees it for real. Am I making some sense? Now, I love Jehovah Shammah. He's the God that's there. He's just there. Now, we can ignore him to our own peril, but he's there. Am I making some sense? I love the way our elder opened it up. I'm telling you to rise, move, and go. Get out of these crazy situations. And David said to the Lord, Lord, you need to arise, move, and go, and come help me. Boy, that's a relationship with God, isn't it? Lord, hurry up and come and help me. And God will answer that prayer. He will answer that prayer. Lord, hurry up and come help me. Make haste, oh Lord, because I'm sinking. I'm sinking. What a God. Here's another one that you need to know. They both rejected the presence of God and rejected the concept of humility. And the firstborn Cain rejected learning and submitting to the secondborn Abel. The firstborn Cain rejected learning and submitting from the secondborn Abel. This is your paradigm. This is the old covenant, new covenant. The Old Testament is pointing to Christ. Christ is the second Adam. Christ is the one that gets it right. The first Adam gets it wrong. And God is gracious enough to let both of them coexist together. And if the first Adam, the oldest brother, would just say, you know, Lord, I know I'm firstborn. I know I'm supposed to be the one carrying the birthright torch. But it appears like LeBron really understood the lesson. So I'm going to pay attention to him no matter that I am in first place. Had he done that, he would have been all right. But the paradigm is the flesh will always persecute the spirit. The old man will always persecute the new man. But the decree of God to you is sin shall have no dominion over you. You are not under the law. You are under grace. The new man is called to subdue and put under control that old man so that he does not rule. Am I making sense? That's exactly what God said when he said to Cain, Cain, that old man, that sinful nature is lying at the door. Are y'all hearing me? He's lying at the door. God has said to Cain, Cain, he's crouched, literally in the Hebrew, as Genesis 49 or so, crouched like a lion. But the word goes deeper because I want to teach you. He's not only crouched there, waiting in the field. You know how they do, right? Ears are down, head tucked, and they're looking through the weeds. Listen to me. They can stay there all day and all night. The Hebrew word also means to rest. Do you know what that means? A predator ain't going nowhere because he's not depending on himself. He's depending on you to make the wrong move. And as soon as you do, he launches. He'll sit there as long as he needs to until you get stupid enough to open the door. You hear it? He's just waiting. What that please hear me. What that means is if you never open the door, he can never come in. It's always us that opens the door to the temptation. He's crouched because he's going to launch, and I mean he's going to launch with power. And if you are out of sorts, if you're out of position, he's going to get you, knock you down. You done. You understand that? Call it a wrap. It's a good thing that you're a Christian because he may kill you, but you go into glory. We'd much rather you live, though. We'd much rather you live to tell somebody, don't go this way because he bit my leg off. See, God might let you live after he bites your leg off. You walking around limping. He might take, ow! Now you walking around without an eye. Now you got to tell people, I'm still saved. I don't look good, but I'm still saved. He'll take a shoulder from you. Now you got to tell people, don't play with God. Because people are playing with God every day. Playing with God every day. They both were led astray. They both were led astray. I want to make sure you get these points before I close out. Please understand, Eve was gone. She was wrapped up in a postmodern fantasy that was whoop-de-dooed by the devil, right? He loves to distract, distort, delude, deceive, and destroy. They're called the five D's of the devil. You might as well write them down. When he distracts you, you're off the target. And when he distracts you, now he's going to lie to you and cause you to have a distorted view of reality. That distortion of reality, God did not really say you would die, but you would actually be like God, knowing good and evil. If that's not a distortion, I don't know what it is. And that distortion, if it's framed right, is going to be a delusion for you, because you will have already been open to something else other than God. Remember what I told you? You don't have a conversation with the devil. You're not going to save the devil. You don't have a dialogue with demons. You can't save demons and you can't send them to hell. Your job is to declare what God's word says and let God's word do all of the dividing. Didn't Jesus teach us that? It is written. You don't have a conversation with the devil. Here's the other way in which we know that both Eve and Cain have become like the devil. You'll notice in Genesis chapter 3, the early portions of, you don't have to go there. I told you, the devil was doing all the talking. And then Eve dialogued with him. And when God came, God didn't come to the devil or Eve. He came to Adam. Because with God, order is important. This is why all this out of order stuff going on in the church and the world is confusion. By God's grace, you'll never find it here. By God's grace, because the moment that we buy into confusion, we can know that God's not here. So God comes to the head to ask him what went down. And the head starts talking back to God. Now I want to show you something. Are you ready? God and Adam had a dialogue. These two men, the devil never talked to. The devil didn't want to have a conversation with God because he knew what God said. The devil didn't want to have a conversation with Adam because he knew Adam knew what God said. The only person that the devil wanted to talk to was Eve. And he found out that she was quick to twist the scriptures. If you add to my word, I'll add to you the plagues written herein. You take from my word, I'll take from you the right of the tree of life. She was out of pocket because she wasn't with her. Listen, she made the same mistake that Cain made. How come she didn't go to Adam and say, Adam, I got a predicament? How come she didn't go to God and say, God, I got a predicament? He would have said, go to Adam. How come Cain didn't go to Daddy? Daddy, what's this thing about my conscience bothering me because I'm offering what I think are the best things? How come he didn't go to Daddy? See, when you don't want to do right, you won't go to good counsel. How come he didn't go to LeBron? LeBron was there. LeBron loved Big Bro. Jesus loves the first Adam. Jesus loves Big Bro. Jesus loves humanity. The last Adam loves the first Adam. I wouldn't be saved if it wasn't that case. If it weren't the case, you wouldn't be saved. The first Adam is the Son of God. Read the last line in Luke 3 of the genealogy. And Adam was a son of God. But that Son of God needed the real Son of God to save him from his sin. And we are sons and daughters of God, and we need God's only begotten Son to save us from our sin. Are y'all hearing what I'm saying? They separated. That's Proverbs 18:1. Proverbs 18:1. Listen to it. And I've taught you this years ago. Through lust, a man having what? That's what that word desired me. Please hear me. I'm going to keep you for a few more minutes. I'm running y'all out of here. Because I got a party to go to with a sister that's going to be 19 years old. We're going to eat some good food and have a great time. I'm running y'all out of here. Your pastor likes to party. Through lust, we will be separated from God. Every man is drawn away by his own lust when he's enticed. And one of the ways you can know you in a wrong way is you really sense space between you and God. Am I making some sense? Now, God's there, but he's not. Because your lust is building a wall between you and God. Through desire, man separates himself, and he seeks and intermeddles with all what? Now he doesn't want the wisdom of God. He wants the wisdom of the world. So this is why you see people going here and there, doing this and that, and wrapped up in all kind of other stuff. Please hear me. When men are running to and fro, seeking every other doctrine in the world, they have never seen the glory of God in Christ. When Christ reveals his glory to you, there is no other glory. His glory is excellent, par excellence, none like him. And once you find Christ, you have found it all. It's the man that dug the earth and found a great treasure, sold everything he had and bought it for himself. Christ is the perfection of God. He's the end of the law for righteousness. He is the glory of the invisible God. He's the wisdom. He's the redemption. He's the righteousness of God. He's the power of God. We believe that, don't we? That's why I don't need to go anywhere else. He is the way, the truth, and the life. And when you meet people trying to go here and go there, and they haven't met him in his glory. They have met him in the reputation that comes from somebody else. But like Job says, I have heard of you with the hearing of the ear, but now my eyes have seen you. They put him in the dust. The glory of God will do that when it touches your heart. Now only God can do that. I'm almost done. You can come to church forever and a day, but until God touches your heart and illuminates it and shows you that Jesus is the perfection that you need, you're not going to be persuaded to walk with him. You're going to be searching tarot cards and Ouija boards and astrological signs and all of this other BS that's filled with propaganda and lies and crap. You're going to be going down rabbit holes. Am I making sense? Every way. And I'm praying that today somebody comes to understand the mercy of God in the person of Christ, who hunts us down and persuades us that he's enough. Here's the other thing. I told you they were both deluded. You know fantasy is fun until it's not. Did you know that? And our world loves fun. Some of y'all know what I'm talking about, right? Our world loves fun. And it's fun when you're falling until you hit the ground. In fact, while you're falling, you can lie and say you're flying. Not only flying, you're soaring. And you can get a bunch of people to lie with you because everybody is wrapped up in buying your lie today. I'm a man when I'm not. I'm a woman when I'm not. Are you hearing me? And people too scared to own the truth. Too scared to own the truth. If you love people, you got to tell them the truth. You can't let somebody be falling, about to smash themselves into smithereens, and you say, yeah, honey, you look like you flying to me. No, you making a B-dash to hell. That's what's happening. You don't let, see, this is where our culture is. See, tolerance started this crap about 50 years ago. Be tolerant. See, Eve was tolerant with the snake. See what, this look, we all jacked up because our mama was tolerant with the snake. Are we jacked up or what? What Isha and Cain had in common too, they both killed the second born. They both killed him. Do you know that for her to eat of the tree of the knowledge of good and evil was to put Christ on the cross? Did y'all get that? Did you get it? For them to reject a straight shot at the tree of life means that they killed Jesus. That's why when the Father came to Adam, he came with a coat all ready to go. Because before they sinned, he slew the sacrifice knowing that they would sin, which meant they were the ones who put him on the cross. You and I put Jesus on the cross. We're part of the firstborn that killed the secondborn. Am I making some sense? And that's why Cain is a model and a recapitulation, because he kills the secondborn. Hebrews chapter 11:4. Listen to it. We're almost done. Thank you for your patience. This is how you learn something about God when you come to church. Man, that was a great message. What did he say? I don't know. That's where most people are today, because most preaching is entertainment. You don't get your mind challenged. You don't get your heart cleansed. You don't get your soul calibrated. And that is true worship. When you go from here, away from here, you sense you've been in the presence of God. By faith, Abel offered unto God a more excellent sacrifice. The first thing is the subject is Abel. The object is God. The qualitative nature of the subject's act was a more excellent sacrifice. And it was more excellent because it pointed to him who is the excellent sacrifice. Is that true? Not only that, I must close here with this. Abel becomes the first martyr, pointing to all martyrs, that leads to the great martyr, Jesus the Christ, by which he obtained, his sacrifice was more excellent than Cain's, by which he obtained witness that he was what? Please hear me. Was Abel righteous? Was he righteous because of his own works? He was righteous because he offered to God something that God had respect for. God has respect for his own son. He has respect for the sufferings of Christ, the death of Christ, the resurrection of Christ, the life of Christ, the incarnation of Christ. Does he not? And the Father looked at the works of Christ that was represented in the sacrifice, and he said to Abel, that righteousness is yours. You are just as righteous in my eyes as that sacrifice you brought. Now we can say we are what we bring, because when we bring God Christ, we're bringing God ourselves, and God accepts us only for Christ's sake. Now, accepting us in Christ does not mean you're going to have a great life in this world. Cain and Abel were in the field. The field is the world. In the world, you're going to have tribulation. Even your own brother going to hate you. And in many cases, kill you. But don't be afraid. I have overcome the world. He that believeth on me, though he were dead, yet shall he live. And the one that's alive and believing on me will never see death. I am the resurrection and the life. And God has placed in our heart a living hope by the resurrection of Jesus Christ from the dead. So to be absent from the body is to be present with the Lord. That's the message we get out of the text. Cain should have arose, moved, and went. And I don't know what you're going through right now, but I promise you there's a situation in your life where you need to be rising up and moving and getting away from the scene of the crime so that that snake doesn't wrap you up, bite you, delude you, and send you to hell. We pray that doesn't happen to you in Jesus' name. Amen, amen.
0: Well, you are listening to Way of Grace with Pastor Jesse Gestand from Grace Bible Church here in Hayward. 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If you're writing to us, our address is 22768 Main Street. That's 22768 Main Street. Here in Hayward, the zip code 94541. That's 22768 Main Street, Hayward, California, 94541. 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

0: There's a marked difference. And that's why we often say there's fruit in the life of a believer. There should be a marked difference about you. Now again, there's different personalities. Some people are more conservative, some people are more demonstrative, some people are wired different, they're different callings from God. But there's a marked and obvious difference. Number one, when a person becomes a believer, of course, but also when a person has surrendered to the work of the Holy Spirit, they look different than the carnal Christian.
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2: 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Prince of Preachers Charles Spurgeon once said, "If by excessive labor we die before reaching the average age of man, worn out in the Master's service, then glory be to God. We shall have so much less of earth and so much more of heaven." 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How imperative it is that we get right with God and walk in His anointing on our lives. 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
0: All right, the title is Seized and Overwhelmed by God. Seized and Overwhelmed by God. When the Spirit falls, part one. When is part two? God willing, next Sunday. So seized and overwhelmed by God. Why are we always talking about the Holy Spirit? Well, blame the book of Acts. Not me. I mean, we're just going through the book of Acts. So since many of you weren't here before, or you've been out, let me catch you up a little bit. We've been going through the book of Acts, and Peter was met with Cornelius. Cornelius was an unbeliever. Peter was obviously a believer now, filled with the Spirit of God. And he went to Cornelius' household because God gave Cornelius a dream to look for Peter because he was genuinely seeking God. And that's what I talked about before. If you're genuinely seeking God, God will show you who He is. But there has to be a genuineness there. Not, okay, Lord, if you're real, show me today then. There has to be a genuine seeking. Lord, I really want, clearly somebody put the sun up there. Clearly somebody put the moon over there. Somebody did this. And God, if you're out there, I want to know who you are. I want to know you and experience you. And so Peter goes and he preaches in Cornelius' house. He comes in, he walks in, and he begins to preach. Now, this is interesting. You guys ready? Ready to experience what they experienced there? I mean, not necessarily what's going to happen here. It's going to happen there, it's happening here. But it's a very interesting tie-in to what can happen now in the church. And what I mean by that is seized and overwhelmed by God. It means often we're overwhelmed with joy. Have you ever been overwhelmed by joy? Overwhelmed by excitement, overwhelmed by grief or anguish. How do those things happen? Because something happens to us, and then there's a response, an emotional response, a God-given emotional. God gives us these emotions as He designed us. So it's okay to express anger, but do not sin. Right, if something's going to make you angry, something's going to upset you, you're going to get excited about things. And there's anguish, there's sadness, you feel the death of somebody and these emotions. And so when the Holy Spirit, in the book of Acts, we learned initially the Holy Spirit came upon the early believers. And this overwhelming power of the Spirit came upon them. And they rejoiced, and the church, actually, that's how the church began, and it went out. And so in chapter 2, which was the baptism of the Holy Spirit into the church was sent out. They had now the fullness of the Spirit. Now we're in chapter 10. Also in chapter 19, we're going to read about it. And throughout church history, you read about Christians being overwhelmed and seized by the power of God. You also read about unbelievers being overwhelmed and seized by the power of God. One of the verses that I came across this week, it said, "The hand of the Lord was heavy on me." Ezekiel says, "The hand of the Lord was on me." And it indicates an overwhelming force by which Ezekiel was seized by God. And we see this, Jeremiah was seized by God, Isaiah was seized by God, and Ezekiel was seized by God. And again, I will tell you, I'm sure our elders will tell you, most theologians, it's a topic where all we have is a scripture. I don't know why God does something some ways. I don't know why some people are completely overcome and some people's salvation experience is different. And they kind of just woke up with this sense of knowing God and now they're different. That's why I love what Jesus said, the wind blows where it wishes, how the Spirit works. We don't know exactly. So it's not like, okay, here's what God's going to do here today, exactly like that. We don't know. You don't have a chapter and a verse to say, okay, do this, and do this, and then do this, have an upper prayer room meeting, wait for about 2 hours, and then the Spirit comes upon you. We don't know. We just have the scriptures, but we also know that a desire is important. I don't know how God does things or why, but man, I want more of Him. I want more of Him, don't you? And as soon as we don't, that's where it's closed off. Your walk with the Lord will stop when you don't want more of Him. When you're satisfied, when you're content. It seems to be it just stops. I've felt that before. Have you before? It's just like, that's it. I got to return to my first love. I've got to get, because we're hungry. And when you're hungry, He'll feed you with more of Him. The desperate and dire need in the church today is more of God. More of God, repentance, humility, brokenness, all these things. The desperate need is more and more of God. So, check this out. Peter walks into Cornelius' house. He's got what we would call an entourage. And these are Jewish believers with Peter. Remember the early church, the baptism of the Holy Spirit, the church, the day of Pentecost is what it's called. And the Holy Spirit fell upon, you've had 120 people, and the Holy Spirit falls upon them. Jesus said that, go and wait, go and tarry, wait for the endowment of power. Wait for the Holy Spirit. Don't go out and do anything. Wait. And so this promise comes. And now, the Bible says, it doesn't know how to describe it, but like tongues of fire, and the people are speaking in tongues, and they're worshiping God in just this incredible atmosphere that's taking place. I mean, truly, when they're baptized in the Spirit of God, that's powerful. That's very powerful. So, while Peter was still speaking to Cornelius' household, he's telling them about Jesus. He's telling them about the cross, about repentance, while he's still speaking. What happens? Again, this is the Bible. This isn't Shane. The Holy Spirit fell upon all those who heard the word. And Peter's surprised. I mean, you think of this house. He's inside his house. People are sitting down. He's explained to Cornelius and this, and then the Holy Spirit falls upon these people who weren't yet believers. That's what's interesting. In Acts 2, they're believers. I mean, Jesus said, go and wait, you're a disciple, you're following, but they don't have what I referred to before, the epi, the overfilling, overpowering Holy Spirit in their hearts. They're saved as believers, but that overpowering sense of the Spirit working in your life was not yet there, was not yet given. And that's all. I mean, we could camp out there for a while. But what words caused the Holy Spirit to fall? Well, God honors the preaching of His Word. And so that's what Peter was giving them, the unadulterated, untarnished purity of the gospel, the good news and the bad news, no doubt. Talking about repentance for the remission of sin, turning from God, turning from the wrath that is to God. And as he's preaching, the Holy Spirit falls upon them. And that has often happened before. Maybe not a large group of people, but as a person's preaching sometimes, and you'll begin to hear that weeping. And we've seen it here where the people just start weeping, and you can tell there's tears throughout the service, and the Holy Spirit's being poured upon them, or in the prayer room, or when they come forward and just, they came in kind of dead and barren, but now the Holy Spirit's poured into their hearts. And there's throughout even church history, you read, a lot of the books I read talk about in prayer meetings or in services where they would just, the Spirit of God would come upon a service. And Duncan Campbell in the New Hebrides Revivals writes about this. And sometimes they would just go to preach and the Spirit of God was so heavy and came upon the people. And again, we can't put a formula on it. And no more than a farmer can make it rain. But he can prepare that soil. Can you imagine a farmer sitting out going, oh, look at all this rain. I forgot to till the soil and plant the seed. Nothing will grow. So same thing in the heart of a believer. We've got to till that soil. So when and if the rain comes, we are flooded with that work of the Spirit. And so many times people say Pentecost was a once and for all event. Well, if that's the case, why did it happen again in chapter 10 here? Why does it happen in chapter 19? Why does it happen in the life of the of church history? Now, there's something true to that fact. Pentecost, when the Holy Spirit was poured out, was a one-time event, baptized in the Holy Spirit. But as believers, we are still seeking that deep work of the Holy Spirit. And sometimes for
3: 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You don't

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2: Open and ready to receive. And they're probably on the edge of their seat, maybe listening. Because remember, God went to Cornelius in a dream, or an angel went to Cornelius. And so he's probably a little excited to hear what Peter's got to say. He fell down and he worshiped Peter. Peter said, no, no, no, get back up. And so I do know this, though, for sure, as certain as I'm standing here. If a person's closed off, I don't know about this guy. I don't know, the Holy Spirit, whatever. I've seen some weird stuff on YouTube. So have I. That's not going to keep me away from God. It'll keep them away from God on YouTube, but not me. There's always going to be counterfeits. We don't throw out the Bible when the church down the street uses it. I mean, there's always counterfeits, and there's always things that aren't going to happen, you know, to people who are closed off. Or like, you know, I don't know about the gifts of the Spirit. Well, you probably won't ever experience them. If you're closed off, that's called doubt and unbelief. We should say, Lord, whatever you want, I want more of you. You show me. And so I'm pretty certain they were open. They were receptive to what Peter was being said. And as a result, God honored that, and the Holy Spirit came upon them. Beautiful. It's a beautiful scene. Sin in the camp, hindrances in the holy place, and choosing compromise over conviction all can hinder the Spirit falling upon a person. What I mean by sin in the camp, if there's sin in the camp, if there's undealt with sin and we're holding on to sin, besetting sin, it quenches and grieves the Spirit. It doesn't lead to a mighty filling of the Spirit. Or if there's hindrances in our hearts that are hindering us from that deeper walk with the Lord, and we're choosing compromise instead of being convicted, it will all hinder the Spirit falling upon our hearts. And those of the circumcision who believed, were basically saying the Jews, the believing Jews, who believed, they were all with Peter, they were astonished. That's a pretty strong word. Because they're sitting there, Peter's talking to them, and they're like, what is going on? The Holy Spirit fell upon them just like he fell upon us. They were astonished, and they said, the gift of the Holy Spirit has been poured out on the Gentiles also, for they heard them speak with tongues and magnify God. And why were they astonished? Because they're thinking, this is our gift. This is the Jewish gift. Wait a minute, this is mine. Holy Spirit is mine, God's work is mine, God's redemption, he's our Savior, he's not yours. At least that's what they thought. I'm sure their hearts are changing now. They have the Spirit of God. But this is my gift. But God says, no, it's for everybody. Everybody. The Gentiles shall see the light. And it's a good reminder that God doesn't always do things our way. Anybody learn that lesson yet? Okay, the rest of you aren't being honest. God does not always do things our way. They would have never guessed this at all. They didn't know why they were going. God summons them to Cornelius' house, and the fruit was amazing. Wanting more of God doesn't mean that you throw caution to the wind. Guys, when we want more of God to move in our hearts, more of that deep work of the Spirit, doesn't mean like we're checking our brains at the door, throwing caution to the wind. All right, whatever happens, I'm gullible. If it's odd, it must be God. That's not it. It's a passionate desire as that deer looks for that living water. As our hearts want more of God. More. It's actually very healthy. And it should be that way till the end of our life. More of God and more of God. And

more of God. Because what's the opposite of that? Less of God, less of God, less of God. Getting bored. Leaving our first love. And there is a marked and obvious difference when the Spirit falls. There's a marked difference. And that's why we often say there's fruit in the life of a believer. There should be a marked difference about you. Now again, there's different personalities. Some people are more conservative. Some people are more demonstrative. Some people are wired different. They're different callings from God. But there's a marked and obvious difference. Number one, when a person becomes a believer, of course. But also, when a person has surrendered to the work of the Holy Spirit, they look different than the carnal Christian. They can't mix. It's like mixing the oil and the water. There's a marked now difference, and now I'm overwhelmed by the Spirit of God. And again, I don't fully understand when God does it, to what degree, how often. But there's something about childlike faith. And I've seen many, many intellects hinder the work of the Spirit because they put God in a box. I mean, some of you are aware, maybe a lot of you aren't, but there's a huge debate within Christian circles that the gifts of the Holy Spirit coming upon people powerfully, does not happen anymore. It doesn't happen anymore. And a lot of people who are well-educated, there's something about, not everybody, but there's something about the more education we get, the more we know about God, the more we try to confine Him to a box and worship our intellect and we begin to quench and grieve the Spirit. That's why I've quoted before. I don't have it today, and I hope I do it justice. But the D.L. Moody's quote, that we are leaky vessels, right? We have to stay underneath the fountain of living water all the time. But he also said that they are good teachers. He's talking about the Bible teachers in his day. He said they are good teachers, but why can't they themselves see that the one thing they are lacking is the mighty filling baptism unction of the Spirit? He saw it in his day. D. Martin Lloyd-Jones has sermon series on it. He was Reformed. He was Reformed, and he would actually go after the Reformed dead churches of his day. It's a consistent pattern throughout all of history. I do want to ask this question, though. So why a sermon on this topic? Why a sermon on this topic? Well, let's think about this just for a minute. If a downpour of the Spirit is possible and the gifts are available, wouldn't it be advantageous to pursue a deeper work of the Spirit? Think about that for a minute. If a downpour of the Spirit is possible and the gifts are available, wouldn't it be advantageous to pursue a deeper work of the Spirit? Even those who believe that the supernatural gifts have ceased, okay, take that part out. Wouldn't it still be important to pursue a deeper work of the Spirit in your life? Absolutely. This type of message, I believe, is vitally important for the church. And here's the thing we have to remember. I always want to tell people this. Get this point across. If your experience with the Holy Spirit lines up with Scripture, you're in good company. There's nothing to be afraid of or worried about, or people put you down. If what's happening to you is in the Bible, good thing. And I'm going to get into part two next week to talk a little bit more about this, because it says here when the Holy Spirit was poured out on the Gentiles also, what happened? They begin to speak with tongues and they begin to magnify God. Now it's a confusing issue for sure, because we see weird behavior, we see odd things, it's something we don't understand. But again, the context of it is, it's a worshipful magnifying of God. And that's what they heard. It's one of the only gifts, it's really a benefit to you and other people.

0: Hello, this is Pastor Shane Eidelman. I want to tell you about a new booklet I just released titled The Dark Night of the Soul. This book came from a very challenging season in my own personal life. Dark seasons reveal what we actually believe, not just what we say we believe. The phrase, the dark night of the soul, captures a moment we all dread. It's the moment when the floor drops out from underneath us and we realize that we are not in control and we come face to face with something we cannot fix. Time and time again, God demonstrates that what appears to be the end of something is actually only the beginning. So again, I want to encourage you to take time today and download my new booklet, The Dark Night of the Soul, for free right now at westsidechristianfellowship.org. 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
3: Jesus says, blessed are the poor in spirit, for theirs is the kingdom of heaven. What does this mean? Blessed is the man, blessed is the woman, happy is the person who sees himself as they really are, lost, hopeless, and destitute, and desperately in need of God. That's what it means to be poor in spirit. So you have to see yourself for who you are. You have to see yourself as a sinner who really needs a savior. And this is hard for some people to call themselves what they are, to see themselves as they are. I mean, this is counter to culture today. We're told things like, you're more than enough. Self-love is the greatest love. You're a winner. At our games for our children, we don't keep score because everyone's a winner. Everyone is not a winner. There are losers in life. We're not all that in a bag of chips, as some think. Self-love is not the greatest love. You are not more than enough. You need help. You're a sinner, as I am, as we all are. A sinner in need of a savior. And so do you have this attitude in your life right now? Are you a happy person? The only way you can be a happy person is to be a person who knows God.
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11: Society once measured everything against the Word of God. But now personal opinions and political positions seem to drive truth, giving freedom to judgmental, divisive spirits, destroying relationships and culture. Thank you for making time for Leading the Way with Dr. Michael Youssef. Up next, listen to the words in Matthew chapter 7 as Dr. Youssef brings his series, Jesus Has an App for You, to a practical conclusion. He'll help you hear Jesus' words when he spoke about judging others. And these words may not be what you think. 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
12: Today's app from Jesus is a very unusual one. It's double-edged. It's dual application. It's about an action that most certainly is going to produce reaction. It's about throwing a boomerang and most definitely is going to boomerang back to you. It's about cause and effect. That's why it's very important. It's a very important app. And there's something about this particular app in Matthew chapter 7, verses 1 to 6. These particular words of Jesus are the most misunderstood and abused and misinterpreted, even by people who do not believe the Bible. They know those words, and they use or abuse those words. You hear it in the movies. You hear it on television, and you certainly hear it at church, and then you hear it in many professing Christians. I want to explain it to you, and you'll immediately get the point. Suppose someone living in an immoral lifestyle, and because they are created in God's own image, they know deep down in their soul that they're going against the grain, that they're going against God's created order. And so without even us having to say a word, they have that guilt still within them by the virtue of creation. And so when they are confronted, not necessarily with words, just you being there, they immediately misuse these words of Jesus and say, "Don't judge me. Who are you to judge me? Didn't Jesus say, 'Judge not, lest you be judged'?" What are they doing? They are obscuring the Word of God to cover up their guilt. Instead of dealing with their guilt, they're covering it up. They are misusing the Word of God as a defense mechanism to alleviate their guilt, which doesn't work. And that is why I need to explain to you what this app of Jesus is not before I tell you what it is. Today, we have so many people who have rejected God's moral absolutes. We have so many people who have rejected biblical authority. We have so many people who have rejected the truth of God. And in an effort to silence anyone who would try to convict them of sin, they say, "You must never, never, never, never judge sin of any kind, anywhere, anytime." But that's not what Jesus is saying. And I'm going to show you why. That's not what he's saying here. That is not what this app is all about. This is misapplying this app. This is trying to get an app to do something that is not designed by its designer to do. In fact, the entire Sermon on the Mount is a contrast between truth and falsehood, between holiness and hypocrisy, between God's holy standards and man's empty religious activities and rituals, a contrast between internal faith and external rituals and external appearances. It's a contrast between reality and sham, between God's way and man's way. The whole Sermon on the Mount. In fact, if you go down just a few verses to verse 15, you find Jesus goes on to say, "Beware of false prophets." Beware of false prophets. In other words, you are to judge and to discern who really speaks the truth of God and who doesn't. We are to discern, we are to judge the truth from falsehood. John Stott said that our Lord's injunction to judge not cannot be understood as a command to suspend our critical faculties in relationship to other people to turn blind eye to their faults. It is of vital importance that you understand this distinction, okay? Otherwise, you're going to get sucked in with somebody when you're trying to lovingly help them out of their predicament. They're going to say, don't judge me. Jesus said, judge not. By literally misinterpreting the words of Jesus. And so, Jesus is not telling us to turn a blind eye on somebody's sin. No. So what does it mean then? Judge not, lest you be judged. If he's saying that we are to judge and discern sin. He is saying that we are not to judge the other person's motives. We cannot judge the motive. We can only judge the action. We can only judge the fruit. As somebody said, we just are fruit inspectors. We are to judge what they do, not what their motive is. We are to judge their action and not motivation. In fact, that is why Jesus, in Matthew 18, he tells his disciples exactly how to deal with the sin in another person's life. He gives us the details. A lot of people talk about Matthew 18, but they really do not understand what Matthew 18 is all about. Matthew 18, Jesus is instructing his disciples. He is instructing us how to deal with another person's sin, with a brother or sister in Christ's sin. He said, first of all, you go to them one-on-one. And if they refuse to repent, you go and take two or three others with you. And if they refuse to repent, then you take them to the church. And if they refuse to repent, you put them out of the church. That's what Matthew 18 is all about. He gives us the procedure. He gives us the process by which we are to deal with another person's sin. So much for what this app is not. Now, what is it? What is this app all about? Now, there are people who have a critical spirit. They just criticize everyone and everybody, everywhere, all the time. But then there are others who criticize on occasions as a form of self-defense. It really is. Either way, I want you to listen very carefully. There are several things that you need to know about a critical spirit. People who have a critical spirit often criticize behind the person's back, and that's contrary to Matthew 18. Why? Because in these cases, when somebody is constantly criticizing you behind your back, in most cases, and I'm not saying in all cases, but in most cases, because that individual is so insecure in themselves, they think that the only way they can elevate themselves is by pushing down the other person. And they think that's the only way to kind of put themselves up. They think that the only way they're going to come across as they've got it all together and they are fine and they are just splendid is by tearing down another person. Now, some people do this to their bosses. Some people do that to their colleagues. Some people even do that to their family members. And tragedy of tragedies, some Christians do that to one another. But the problem is, most of it backfires. It backfires. It's a boomerang, comes back at you. Now, remember the story about this elderly couple who went to a museum. And this elderly man particularly was a very critical person. I mean, he criticizes everything and everyone and everywhere all the time. Critical, critical, critical. So he walks into the museum with his wife, and the first painting they see, the first frame, he looks at that and he said, this is disgusting. This is terrible. This is the ugliest picture I've ever seen. How dare they put this in the museum? Don't they have enough artistic taste not to put that thing in the museum? Even just in the beginning of every time his wife tries to say something to him, he said, don't interrupt me. Don't interrupt me. Anyone don't interrupt me. Rant and ranting and raving about how ugly that picture is. And finally, she waited until he finished. And she said to him, she said, dear, don't you realize this is a mirror? And so when Jesus said, "Judge not lest you be judged," he is saying, do not judge another brother or sister's motives. You see, only God can judge our motives. We can't judge each other's motives because we don't know them. Don't start judging either in haste until you have all the facts. In fact, Proverbs 18:13 said, he who answers before listening, that is his folly and shame. Only God is omniscient. Only God has all of the facts. Only God can pronounce judgment on a person's motives, not us. Hasty judgment, often merciless judgment. And merciless judgment reveals a person's faulty view of God. It really does. Listen, to judge another person's motive is to play God. Now, to judge a person's action, to judge a person's sin, it is an obligation, a stewardship, to do it lovingly. And even then, I'm going to show you there is a way to do it from the Word of God. In fact, James said in 4:11, he said, anyone who speaks against his brother or judges him speaks against the law and judges the law. Jesus is saying, by all means, confront your brother or your sister about sin. Confront the wrong action. By all means, you must do that. But do not judge their motives. Why? Because by the very standards of which you are judging a person's motive, God is going to use that measurement to judge you. Judging motives stems from a distorted view of God. But secondly, judging motives stems from a faulty view of oneself and of others. It really does. We'll look at the next two verses, verse 3 and 4. And the best way I can describe verses 3 and 4 is this. Imagine somebody has got a speck of dust in his eye, and he goes to an eye surgeon. And he goes to the eye surgeon, and the eye surgeon begins to perform a very delicate eye operation to remove that speck. But instead of wearing magnifying glasses, the eye surgeon had two logs in front of him. He can't see a thing. I mean, you would say, this is preposterous. And Jesus agrees with you. He really does. In fact, this is the humorous side of Jesus that most of us miss. This is really a sense of humor that you see sometimes in the teaching of Jesus. A lot of people miss it. This is kind of a funny thing when you imagine a guy again with a big log in his eye. I mean, it's just, it's a funny thing. It's a humorous thing. So what is Jesus saying? He's saying not only that when you judge another person's motive, you are having a distorted view of God, but you will have a distorted view of yourself and of others. Why? Because the person with a critical spirit is that eye surgeon who is actually performing an operation with a log on both of his eyes. The reason Jesus is making fun of such a person, he really is, he's making fun of the person, is because that person who criticizes does so because he or she hiding something much worse in their life. They got something to hide, and that's why they talk about the speck in another person's eye. Their critical spirit is a clear indication that they are covering up something worse in their own life. And that is what the Bible calls self-righteousness. I know we use that word about it, self-righteousness, self-righteousness. You know what self-righteousness is? A self-righteous person is a person who cannot see the sin in his or her life. That's a self-righteous person. Oh, if somebody happened to point it out, or somehow, but they gloss over it, or ignore it, or they don't want to face it. They're blind to it. They're blind to their sin. And Jesus is not saying to ignore your brother's sin. Please understand that. He's not saying to ignore the sin. He's not saying not to confront the sin. But be sure you do self-examination first before you confront your brother's sin. He is saying, go and talk to the brother about that sin. But you had better start by crying out to God and repenting of your sin. You better cry to God and say, "Search me, O God, and know my heart." Listen, when you criticize or you put down your boss, or when you criticize, you put down your colleague at work, when you criticize, you put down a family member, when you criticize or put down another brother in Christ or sister in Christ and judge their motives, be very careful. When you assume the role of omniscient judge, you will not be able to plead ignorance when it comes to your sin. God has no double standards. He really doesn't. There are some people today, it's very popular to talk about God is unfair and God is unjust and God is this and God is that. It is absolute heresy. God does not have double standards. In criticizing unjustly and unfairly, unmercifully, a person's motive, we are implying that we ourselves above criticism. When we criticize others behind their back, we are asserting that they are inferior to us. And God does not let that go unnoticed. Such judgment boomerangs. Self-righteous judgment will become its own gallows. You see, when we judge others' motives, I keep repeating that because it's very important, we really have a faulty view of God. We have a faulty view of ourselves, and we have a faulty view of others. But what does Jesus really mean? The last few verses about the dogs and the swine, and don't throw pearls there, and don't give holy food to dogs. And listen very carefully, because in Jesus' day, dogs were not these lovable, domesticated pets. The dogs were known for being scavengers. They have the scavenger nature about them. And they will take, bite, eat, whatever it is. It's just and the Bible often uses, and I know Jesus does, that kind of a thing to describe a person who is lacking in discernment, who's not able to discern right from wrong, who's not able to discern wrong action from right action. Sadly, we have so many undiscerning Christians today, and they are busy attacking and criticizing each other's motives instead of being out in the battlefield, witnessing, evangelizing, sharing Christ with their neighbors and with their friends and with coworkers. We really do. I read something the other day. It went something like this. Soldiers in the battlefield are busy fighting the enemy. But soldiers in the barracks are busy fighting one another. You see, back then it would have been unthinkable for a Jew to take a piece of meat from the altar that was offered as a sacrifice to the Lord and give it to a dog. It is unthinkable. It would have been the height of desecration. And they knew that. Just as it is unthinkable to give holy food to dogs back then, Jesus is saying, it is equally unthinkable for you to judge your brother's motive. It would be like trying to take a speck out of their eye when your eyes are filled with logs. So what is the answer? The answer for believers to download this app every single day, to repent on a regular basis, to do self-examination on a regular basis, to turn away from this disastrous road, to turn back and confess the sin, to look at the glaring sin in our life before we begin to talk to our brother about his or her sin, a sister. Be sure to repent first, even when you are confronting sin, in obedience to the Word of God. See, that's the only way that you avoid this boomerang judgment of God. Lord Jesus, you have said many hard things when you taught your disciples. In fact, one time you taught something very hard that most of them except the 12, have departed and left you because they could not take hard things and hard sayings. And Lord, I know this is a hard saying. I know it's convicting to me. But Father, I know the blessing comes when we take your words to heart, when we obey them, when we follow them. And Father, I pray for that individual who have never committed their life to you, that this will be the day to come and receive Jesus as their only Savior and Lord. I pray for that individual who habitually judges others' motives. Father, I pray that you would bring us to you before we be judged in the same measurement. Thank you for your grace. Thank you for your mercy. Thank you for giving us second and third and fourth and many chances. Thank you for your word and for your conviction of your Holy Spirit. Come with power now. Convert us. Convict us. Above all, Father, restore us so that we be the mighty army of the living God who would go out into the battlefield and win the victory for you. In Jesus' name, amen.
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0: From Grace Bible Church here in Redwood City, welcome to today's broadcast of Graceful Truth as we continue our survey of Romans chapter 3. It's our series called Guilty as Charged. The Apostle Paul, seeking to leave no stone unturned, lays out for us in marvelous fashion the fact that we are all guilty, and here's why. And focusing today on verses 15 through 18 of chapter 3, we're looking at the violent acts from violent men. Join us. Here's Pastor Steve with today's program.
1: Notice he says there, their throat is an open grave. They use their tongues to what? To deceive. That verb is in the imperfect in the Greek tense. And what that means basically is that it's a continuous action. It never stops. That's all they know how to do. It's repetitive deceit. Have you ever talked to your young person about doing something wrong? And the first time it's kind of like, look, you know, you shouldn't do this. And okay, I'm sorry. All right, don't do it again. Okay, fine. The next day it happens again. Maybe the next hour it happens again. There comes a point in time where you realize, you know what, this is becoming a habit. They're deceiving. Their deception is becoming part of the way of their life, and we need to stop it. So you have to do something severe sometimes to help them understand that this is not acceptable behavior. And see, for the natural man, lying and other forms of deceit are just habitual. It's a normal part of life. In Psalm chapter 5, verse 9, it describes it as flattery. And flattery appeals to what? Our human nature. It appeals to our flesh. It appeals to our pride. He says they use their tongues to deceive. A flatterer, therefore, uses and abuses others. In Psalm 36, 1-3, David describes it this way. A man's sinfulness, it can lead to self-deceit. It can lead to self-flattery. He says, transgression, Psalm 36, 1-3, transgression speaks to the ungodly within his heart. There is no fear of God before his eyes, for it flatters him in his own eyes. Concerning the discovery of his iniquity and the hatred of it, the words of his mouth are wickedness and deceit. He's telling the Jews, you know what? Yeah, you say the right thing. You teach the law, but what does it bring? It brings destruction. See, just because you hear something coming out of somebody's mouth that may seem it's got some truth in it, you better be careful. Most false teachers have just that. They have a little bit of truth. Well, he goes on and he not only talks about it being an open grave. That's one. And then he kind of says, I'm going to come at this from a different angle. He says, the venom of this snake is under their lips. This kind of snake was a poisonous snake. Usually as soon as it bit you, you died. Within a short period of time. One commentator says the fangs of such a deadly snake ordinarily lie folded back in the upper jaw. But when the snake throws his head to strike, these hollow fangs drop down. And when the snake bites, the fang presses a sack of deadly poison hidden under the lips, ejecting venom into the victim. And it brought forth death. See, he's saying the same thing. He's talking about a grave. He's talking about dying from a snake bite. He says their mouth is full of what? Curses. What's it mean there? Cursing someone is when you wish evil upon them. You get so angry, you wish evil upon somebody. You pronounce it on them. You wish it on them. You afflict it on them. You inflict it on them personally. Maybe someone has harmed you, disrespected you, whatever, and somehow you're going to get revenge and you're going to inflict evil back on them. That's what this is. See, this is what comes out of people's hearts who are wicked, beloved. This is what comes out of people's hearts who are depraved, who do not know the Lord Jesus Christ. And all of this came out of our hearts at one time before our salvation. And you notice that in your Bible, there's a reference here, and he's quoting from the Old Testament. He's quoting from the Psalms. He's saying, hey, this isn't coming from me. This is coming from God. This is God's word. And it's almost as if he says, all right, now I'm done with the Psalms. I want the prophets to step up here. And so he begins talking about cursing and bitterness. And that's exactly what he does. See, these are wicked words from wicked men. They're not just good sinners. They're not just bad sinners. They're wicked people. When we think of cursing and bitterness, we may just think of the harsh speech, somebody who curses you out. But it really means more than that. All of this is kind of boiled down in a nice little couple points by Martin Luther. I think I put that in your outline there. When he was studying this, he came up with this kind of three little things here. He said, first of all, these kind of people, they devour the dead. They devour those who are spiritually dead already. Here's what he writes. He says, their teaching swallows up the dead who have gone from faith to unbelief and swallows them up in such a way that there is no hope of returning from the death of this unbelief unless they can be recalled by the most wonderful power of God before they descend to hell, as the Lord showed in the case of Lazarus, who has been dead for 4 days. He says, moreover, that the grave is open because they devour and seduce many people. And he quotes Psalm 14:4. Have they no knowledge, all the evildoers who eat up my people as they eat bread? He continues, he says, that is, just as there is squeamishness about eating bread, even though it is eaten more frequently than other foods, so also they do not cease to devour their dead, and their disciples are never satisfied. He concludes, he says, hearsay or faithless teaching is nothing else than a kind of disease or plague which infects and kills many people, just as is the case with a physical plague. And you don't have to look very far to realize that this is going on, not just outside the church, but inside the church. The second point there is, he says they teach deceitfully. And he relates that to verse 13, their tongues practice deceit. It's not just lying. It has the idea that they're actually teaching lies. Isaiah 30:10 says, speak to us smooth things. Prophesy not to us what is right. See, that's what people want to hear. The world generally does not speak warnings about these kind of things except as threats to other people. And so we need to stop and we need to be reminded, hey, you know what, we're kind of operating in a mind zone here. We have to be careful where we step. And the third thing he pointed out is they kill those who have been taught such things. He says, this same flattering and pleasing doctrine not only does not make alive those who believe it, it actually kills them. And it kills them in such a way that they are beyond recovery. Paul's already said that in Romans 2, verses 8 and 9. But for those who are self-seeking and those who reject the truth and follow evil, there will be wrath and anger, trouble and distress. And so he points that out for us very clearly, that this sinful mouth is not just, you know, somebody who cusses. It's a problem deeper down. And then he moves on here to a sinful path in verse 15 to 18. He begins to talk about what their feet are doing. Their human conduct is depraved. These are violent acts from violent men. And we're kind of taking these in reverse, because it says there in verse 17, the way of peace, right, they do not know. The way of peace they do not know. And I think that when you understand the whole concept here, you'll see why I'm doing this in reverse. The apostle here isn't speaking of the lack of inner peace. That's not what he's talking about. That's kind of characteristic of somebody who doesn't know Christ. But really, he's talking of a man's essential inclination away from peace. That man in his fallen nature doesn't run to peace, they run from it. They know no personal peace. Isaiah 57:20 says, the wicked are like the tossing sea which cannot rest. Those waves cast up mire and mud. But see, that affects other people. One commentator Haldane says this, such is a just description of man's ferocity, which fills the world with animosities, quarrels, hatreds, in the private connection of families and neighborhoods, and with revolution and wars and murders among the nations. And then he says this, the most savage animals do not destroy so many of their own species to appease their hunger as man destroys of his fellows to satiate his ambition, revenge. I mean, it's just amazing when you stop and think about that. And that's what Ephesians chapter 2 tells us. It says, remember that you were once, what? Separated from Christ. We were alienated from the commonwealth of Israel and strangers to the covenants of promise. Verse 12 there, having no hope and without God in the world. And then in verse 13 it says this, Ephesians 2, but now in Christ Jesus, you who were once far off have been brought near by the blood of Christ. Verse 14, for he himself, listen, is our peace, who has made us both one, who has broken down his flesh by dividing the wall of hostility. Verse 15, by abolishing the law of commandments expressing in ordinances, that he might create in himself one new man in place of two, so making peace. Verse 16, and might reconcile us both to God in one body through the cross, thereby killing hostility. And he came, verse 17, and he preached peace to those who were far off and peace to those who were near. For through him we both have access in one spirit to the Father. Verse 19, so then you are no longer strangers and aliens, but you are fellow citizens with the saints and members of the household of God, built on the foundation of the apostles and prophets, Christ Jesus himself being the cornerstone, in whom the whole structure being joined together grows into a holy temple in the Lord. In him you also are built, being built together into a dwelling place for God by the Spirit. People that don't know Christ don't know peace. They don't know peace with God. They don't know peace with one another. And they don't even have peace within themselves, to be honest.
2: In a world that screams for your attention, there is a place that invites you to peace. You don't need

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2: Human beings naturally don't just labor to build up each other. No, they seek to destroy one another. Not a pretty picture. The third thing there, he says, their feet are swift to shed blood. This is kind of the last of these deceitful actions. It says their end is death. Not just in a physical, by the way, but also in a spiritual sense. Spiritual death, which is the death of the soul and the spirit in hell. Death itself means separation. When you die physically, your body is separated from your soul. When you die spiritually, your soul is separated spiritually from God forever. Look at Proverbs chapter 8. Proverbs chapter 8. I thought this was just a very interesting note I heard on, it's actually a Phil from the Duck people, Duck Dynasty or whatever. He said this on a program on Fox, and they were asking him about why are these people so much into death? Why are they so quick to run to death and kill people? And he read out of Proverbs chapter 8, the wisest man that ever lived, Solomon. He says in verse 32, "And now, O sons, listen to me. Blessed are those who keep my ways, hear instruction, and be wise. Do not neglect it. Blessed is the one who listens to me, watching daily at my gates, waiting beside my doors. For whoever finds me finds life and obtains favor from the Lord. But he who fails to find me injures himself." And then he highlighted this last part. He says, "All who hate me," this is God speaking, "all who hate me love" what? "Love death." You wonder why they're lopping people's heads off and slaughtering thousands of people over there in Iraq? Because they hate God. They hate the true God. They're following a false God, a false religion. And so their feet are swift to shed blood. Lastly, they have no fear of God. Verse 18, that's what he says. There's no fear of God. Psalm 36, 1, it says, "There is no fear of God before their eyes." Now, when we think of being afraid of something or fearful, we're thinking of terror, you know, we're scared. That's not this kind of fear. It's talking about a reverential awe. It's talking about a sense of respect before the Lord. And these people don't have it. It has to do with worshiping him. It has to do with obeying him. It has to do with departing from evil. Because you fear God. You revere God and God's way. Proverbs 9:10 says, "The fear of the Lord is the beginning of wisdom, and knowledge of the Holy One is understanding." See, when Romans 3:18 declares that the human race has not done this, it's saying what Paul has been saying all along. They don't have any fear of God. When in fact, in verse 22 of Romans 1, it says, no, they exchanged the glory of God for corruptible things. That's not respectful. We need to be reminded, beloved, of the holiness of God, the God which we serve. Because there's no fear of God before God. These people's eyes. Verse 19, he says, "Now we know that whatever the law says, it speaks to those who are under the law, so that every mouth may be stopped." He's saying that more to the Jews probably than to the Gentiles, because they're probably going, "Oh, wait a minute, that doesn't include us because we're part of this little gang that, you know." No. Everybody's under the law. And if you're under the law, you can't respond. You can't say, no, I think it's this way. No, you can't. Because God has spoken. And the world is held accountable to God. There's no excuse. There's no way out of this. Verse 20, "For by the works of the law," even if there was a way out, there's no way you could work your way out of it, because

0: by the works of the law, no human being will be justified in his sight. So even if you're better than your neighbor, that doesn't make any difference. You're not going to be justified by being better. You have to be what? Perfect. As the Father's perfect. And none of us are perfect. We'll never be perfect. And if you want to just sit around and study the law and see how much of the law you can keep, well, what's that going to do? That's just going to bring you more knowledge of your own sin. Think about it in your own Christian walk when you first came to Christ. Maybe there were some things in your life that now you look back going, man, I didn't even know that I was doing something wrong. I've known people that have come to Christ over the years, and boy, they're a new person in Christ, and they start coming to church, and all of a sudden, you know, you notice something. It's like, well, why are you doing this? Well, I've always done that. Well, you know, the Bible says you shouldn't do that. Maybe it's whatever, dishonoring their body somehow. Maybe it's sexual promiscuity, whatever it might be. And you point it out to them, and if they're truly a believer, they'll say, wow, I need to stop that. Yeah, you do. And they conform their behavior to what? To what their knowledge has come to understand as sin. And they want to be obedient to the God that saved them. Psalm 128 verse 1 says, blessed are all who fear the Lord, who walk in his ways. Isaiah 51 verse 12 and 13 says, you fear mortal men, the sons of men, who are but grass. But you forget the Lord your Maker, who stretched out the heavens and laid the foundations of the earth. And you live in constant terror every day because of the wrath of the oppressor. I mean, I think sometimes we're more fearful of our neighbor than we are of the Lord. What does this say to us? What do we conclude to all this? I mean, we have to kind of come to a point where we're almost undone by what we've been studying. And just in summary, I just want to share with you what we've seen here. Both Jew and Gentile have sinned against God. And he even threw in the believer there in Romans. And both Jew, Gentile, and not the Christian, Jew and Gentile stand accused before God. If you're a Christian, you know what? There's good news. If you've put your faith and trust in God, God does not accuse you any longer because your sins are forgiven. But we need to understand all human beings without exception are under sin. Sin negatively affects our relationships with God and with other people. You wonder why you can't get along with people around you? It's not you. It's not the other person. It's sin. You're both sinful people. I mean, think about it. You get married and you're thinking, well, this is just going to be sweet bliss, right? And you enter week three or month three or whenever it comes and you're going, whoa, this isn't what I signed up for. Well, what's the problem? Well, it's that. No, it's not the other person. It's both of you. You're both sinners. And you both want your own way. And when you don't get it, what happens? Conflict. That's what happens. That happens in every relationship. Sin negatively affects our relationship. It also has destructive results. Don't ever think, beloved, for one second you're going to get away with something. That somehow you're just, you know, this isn't harming anybody. I'm doing this in the quietness of... No. If it's sin and you know it to be sin, it has destructive results. Trust me. All people need to hear the good news that God has provided a Savior from this ailment that we have, this curse of sin. We're the only people, as believers, who know and can share the truth which can free those people from the bondage of sin. I mean, if I asked you to come into my office after church, and I showed you a large stack of money on my desk, and I said, you know what, this is a gift to you and your family. Just go and enjoy it. After you picked yourself up off the floor, good sum of money, say that's $100,000. You would probably, in your mind, start to think, what am I going to do with this? This is what a wonderful gift, $100,000. And you start making plans. I'd like to pay the house off. I'd like to do this. I'd like to do that. I'd like to give some to the Lord. Bless this family. Bless this, whatever. But your mind would be thinking. You would be planning. And you know what? You'd probably be excited about it. This would be something that you would enjoy laying out the spreadsheet with, right? You got 100 grand to start with, man. How am I going to bless people with this? How am I going to use this for the glory of God? See, I want you to remember that you and I have the extreme privilege of sharing the gospel of Jesus Christ, the good news of Christ, with people who are standing before God guilty in their sin. And this is a privilege that's infinitely more valuable and should be infinitely more exciting and rewarding than receiving a lump sum of money and figuring out how to spend it.
1: 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We do thank you for joining us and look forward to hearing from you. It would mean a great deal to us at this time of year. Until next week at this same time, God bless. 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
5: Jesus says, "Blessed are the poor in spirit, for theirs is the kingdom of heaven." What does this mean? Blessed is the man, blessed is the woman, happy is the person who sees himself as they really are, lost, hopeless, and destitute, and desperately in need of God. That's what it means to be poor in spirit. So you have to see yourself for who you are. You have to see yourself as a sinner who really needs a Savior. And this is hard for some people to call themselves what they are, to see themselves as they are. I mean, this is counter to culture today. We're told things like, you're more than enough. Self-love is the greatest love. You're a winner. At our games for our children, we don't keep score because everyone's a winner. Everyone is not a winner. There are losers in life. We're not all that in a bag of chips, as some think. Self-love is not the greatest love. You are not more than enough. You need help. You're a sinner. as I am, as we all are, a sinner in need of a Savior. And so do you have this attitude in your life right now? Are you a happy person? The only way you can be a happy person is to be a person who knows God.
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12: The Jewish people cannot believe into the Lord unless they've heard this Shemua of good news of who the Lord is and what He's done. The Jewish people cannot hear a Shemua of good news about God unless there is a preacher who has been sent by God, and that preacher is Isaiah. And the Jewish people cannot hear a Shemua of good news and about God unless that preacher preaches, which is what Isaiah has done. But there's a problem. And the problem is the Jewish people have not obeyed this gospel, Shemua Tov, and all that's detailed. This is all explained in Romans 10:13, where it says, "Whosoever shall call upon the name of the Lord shall be saved. How then shall they call on Him in whom they have not believed? Or how shall they believe in Him in whom they have not heard? And how shall they hear without a preacher? And how shall they preach except they be sent? As it is written, how beautiful are the feet of them that preach the gospel of peace and bring glad tidings of great joy. But they have not all obeyed the gospel, for Isaiah saith, Lord, who hath believed our report?" From Isaiah 53:1. Isaiah has just finished in the last chapter in Isaiah 52 with a look at the Gentiles. The Gentiles of the world, who he called the nations of the world, the nations of earth. And Isaiah has said about the Gentiles in the last verse of the last chapter, Isaiah 52:15, he said, "So shall he sprinkle many nations. The kings shall shut their mouths at him, for that which had not been told them shall they see, and that which they had not heard shall they consider." In that last verse, the last chapter, Isaiah has said that King Messiah Jesus is going to sprinkle many nations or Gentiles, and that those Gentile nations that did not have the Bible, those Gentile nations that did not have the prophecies telling them that King Messiah Jesus was coming, that those nations saw clearly that Jesus was the King Messiah, their maker. Isaiah 52:15 says, that which had not been told them shall they see. Those Gentile nations, when they heard about King Messiah Jesus, they stopped and they considered what was said. Isaiah 52:15, that which they had not heard shall they consider. Now, Isaiah has turned from the Gentiles who have believed. And now Isaiah is looking at his own Jewish people, and Isaiah is perplexed because Isaiah is not seeing among the Jewish people the same willingness to believe that he has seen in the Gentiles. So in verse 1, Isaiah is talking to God about this problem. And Isaiah is asking God, Lord, who has believed our Shemua report? And the good news gospel report is what is following in Isaiah 53. But right off the bat, Isaiah is shocked. He is stunned about the fact that the Jewish people have not believed the report about King Messiah Jesus. And Isaiah is asking God for the answer. Who? Why? Isaiah wants to know. He wants to know from God. Who has believed this Isaiah 53 gospel report? Isaiah wants to know from God. Tell me, God, why has not everyone believed this Isaiah 53 gospel report? Because the reality is that what happened when the good news gospel report was delivered to the Jews, what happened was John 1:11. He came unto his own, and his own received him not. And we want to know the answer to that question. What happened? What happened when King Messiah Jesus came to the Jewish people? Why was King Messiah Jesus, the Isaiah 53:3, despised and rejected of men? Why did the Jewish people make King Messiah Jesus, the Isaiah 49:7, him whom the nation abhorreth? Why was King Messiah Jesus the one who said about them in John 15:25, they hated me without a cause? Why did the Jewish people refuse to come to King Messiah Jesus for life, as he said to them in John 5:40, you will not come to me that you might have life? Why did the Jewish people refuse to let King Messiah Jesus protect them when he pleaded with them in Matthew 23:37, and said, oh, Jerusalem, Jerusalem, thou that killest the prophets and stonest them which are sent unto thee, how often would I have gathered thy children together, even as a hen gathereth her chicks under her wings, and you would not? Isaiah wants to know. He wants to know why. Why, he's asking, why, God, when the Gentiles are presented with King Messiah Jesus, their response is Isaiah 52:15, that which they had not heard shall they consider. And when the Jewish people are presented with the same King Messiah Jesus, their response is Isaiah 1:3, Israel doth not know, my people doth not consider. Isaiah wants to know. He wants to know why this room today is filled with Gentiles and there are practically no Jewish people in this room today. Isaiah is asking the question. These are the questions behind Isaiah's question in verse 1. Who hath believed our report? And we want to know that answer too. We want to know the answer also. The answer to the question in verse 1 is found in the difference between the outer concerns and the inner concerns. Not only among the Jews, but of the many that hear the gospel, there are few, very few, that really believe it. Why is Isaiah's question? When Jesus came himself to earth, there were none of the rulers and the Pharisees that followed him. Here and there, there were one or two of the common people that followed him. Today, even though the reality is John 3:16, that God so loved the world that he gave his only begotten son that whoever believes in him should not perish, but have everlasting life. That's reality. Even today, with that reality, people perish because they will not do something very simple. They perish because they will not do something as simple as put blood on the doorposts of their houses as Exodus 12:22 directs. What a tragedy. People today perish because they will not do something as simple as just look at a brass serpent on a pole as in Numbers 21:8. What a tragedy. People perish because they will not do something as simple as go to the Jordan River and dip there seven times, as in 2 Kings 5:14. What a tragedy. People perish because they will not do something as simple as just try to stand when they are told to rise, take up their bed, and walk, as in John 5:8. What a tragedy. People perish because they will not do something as simple as let themselves be lowered through the roof in front of Christ, as in Mark 2:4. What a tragedy. People perish because they will not do something as simple as stretch forth their withered hand to be healed, as in Matthew 12:13. What a tragedy. People perish because they will not do something as simple as just coming to Jesus Christ, as in John 5:40. What a tragedy. People perish because they will not do something as simple as receiving Jesus Christ, as in John 1:12. What a tragedy. People perish because they will not do something as simple as believing into Jesus Christ, as in Acts 16:31. What a tragedy. People perish because they will not do something as simple as confess with their mouth that they believe Jesus Christ, as in Matthew 10:32. What a tragedy. Why were the Jewish people then not willing to do something so simple as come to King Messiah Jesus in order to not perish? Why are people today not willing to do something as simple as believe into Jesus Christ to not perish? The reason the Jewish people did not come to Jesus is because they were focused on the outward. They only focused on what Christ could do for them outwardly, with no regard for what Christ could do for them inwardly, because they didn't care about the inner condition. With their outward focus, their concern was, how much money can Jesus give me? With their outer focus, they cared about, how much bigger a house can Jesus provide for them? With their outward focus, they cared about, how much could Jesus eliminate the Roman oppression? With their outward focus, they cared about, how much could Jesus increase their prestige and reputation? With their outer focus, they cared about, how much security could Jesus provide for them from their enemies around them? With their outer focus, they cared about, how much power could Jesus give them? With no inward focus, they had no interest in how Jesus could forgive their past, present, and future sins. With no inward focus, they had no interest in how Jesus could take away their guilt from their sins. With no inward focus, they had no interest in how Jesus could remove this burdensome worry about the future. With no inward focus, they had no interest in how Jesus could relieve them from the worry and the anxiety of having to stand in front of God in judgment for their sins. With no inward focus, they had zero interest in how Jesus could satisfy some sort of inner hunger and thirst for a friendship with God. With no inner focus, they had no interest in how Jesus could replace a restlessness and anxiety with a lasting peace. With no inner focus, they had no interest in how Jesus could give them assurance that they were loved by God as God's children. With no inner focus, they had no interest in how Jesus could give them a real hope of a real welcome in heaven when they died, and that they really did have a home waiting for them in heaven when they died. The only concerns of the majority of the Jews was for the outward with no interest at all for the inner. And since Jesus offered them only inner benefits and not outer benefits, they weren't interested in Jesus. They were not interested because when they saw Jesus and they took a look at him, they saw that he himself did not have the outer benefits that they wanted. They saw Jesus, he didn't have a great amount of money. How could he give us money? They looked at Jesus, they said, he had no home for himself to live in. How can he make us a better home? They said, he himself has no personal security from the Romans. Romans are going to kill him. How can he give us security? They said, he's got no personal prestige, no honor, no reputation. He has no great outward power. He can't give those to us. So when the Jews looked at Jesus, who personally had no money, no home, no outward security, no prestige, no power, they said, if he himself has no money, no home, no security, no prestige, no power, he can't give us money, better home, security, prestige, and power. We don't want him as our Messiah because he can't give us what we want. All they wanted were external advantages, and they didn't see Jesus as being able to offer those external advantages to them. Everything they wanted was for the outer physical world, this life. Nothing for the inner spiritual. All they saw Jesus doing was calling them to get ready for some unseen kingdom of heaven. Nothing has changed today since Isaiah asked this question in verse 1, who has believed our report? And then Isaiah saw that there was a deeper, more refined question about who believes. And that deeper question is the second question that he asked, to whom is the arm of the Lord revealed? The question as to who has believed is a deeper question of to whom has it been revealed? When Peter said on one occasion that he believed that Jesus was the Messiah and God the Son, Jesus immediately said to Peter in Matthew 16:15, he saith unto him, but whom say ye that I am? Simon Peter answered and said, thou art the Christ, the Messiah, the Son of the living God. Jesus answered and said unto him, blessed art thou, Simon Barjona, flesh and blood hath not revealed it unto thee, but my Father which is in heaven. What Jesus told Peter was that Peter did not discover that Jesus was the Messiah and God on his own. Peter did not find all that out by himself. Peter's eyes were opened by God the Father to see who Jesus was. Peter was shown that Jesus was the Messiah and God. God revealed it to Peter, and that's how Peter was able to see who Jesus really is. Jesus said that there's only one path to finding out who Jesus really is, and that path is what he said in Matthew 7:7, ask and it shall be given you. Seek and you shall find. Knock and it shall be opened unto you. For everyone that asketh receiveth, and he that seeketh findeth, and to him that knocketh it shall be opened. If a person really wants to know in his heart who Jesus is, there are three steps to finding out, and that's what Jesus has said. The first step, Matthew 7:7, ask. Simply ask God from the heart sincerely who Jesus really is. The second step, Matthew 7:7, seek. This book, the Bible, is the resource to reveal who Jesus is. And this second step to finding out is to open the book, open the Bible, and search, because the Bible is a deep, deep mine with jewels rich and rare. And everyone who searches there will find. And the Bible will speak to the heart of the seeker of Christ, because John 5:39, Jesus said, search the scriptures. In them you think you have life, they are they which testify of me. The third step, Matthew 7:7, the third step, knock. A person knocks on a door because he wants to go from the outside to the inside. He wants to enter into the house. Each one of these three steps involves a decision on the part of the person wanting to know who Jesus is. First, there is a decision to take the step of praying, talk to God, ask God who Jesus is. Second, there is a decision that the person takes to search the Bible to find out who Jesus is. Third, there is a decision to knock on the door, and this is necessary to find out who Jesus is. The reason a person knocks on a door of a house is because he wants to go from the outside to the inside of the house. When a person knocks on the door of a house, he wants to be let in. A person must ask God who Jesus is. A person must search in the Bible for who Jesus is. But lastly, most importantly, a person has to express to God he wants to know so that he can enter into Jesus. The one who knocks is telling God that he's ready to join himself to Jesus. He's ready to come inside. A person knocks on the door so he can enter in. We see this with Jesus as he wants to enter into our lives. And so the picture we have of him is knocking on the door of our hearts. And as he knocks on the door of the hearts, he's only for one reason. He wants to come inside. Revelation 3:20. Behold, I stand at the door and knock. If any man hear my voice and open the door, I will come in to him and will sup with him and he with me. When God sees a person ready to follow those three steps, asking God who Jesus is, searching the Bible for who Jesus is, knocking to be let in with Jesus, then it is that God reveals to that person who Jesus is with an opening of the eyes, like we read about in Luke 24:31, and their eyes were opened. And they knew him. A person who comes to know who Jesus is by revelation, and that happens after a person has made the decision to ask, seek, and knock. There are many names in the Bible for Jesus. Jesus has many names in the Bible. But in verse 1 is a unique name of Jesus. He's called, his name is, the Arm of the Lord. This chapter is the revelation of Jesus as the Arm of the Lord. That's an interesting name for Jesus, the Arm of the Lord. You know, there's only one part of the body that reaches out to touch. When I want to touch you, when I want to reach out from myself and touch you, arm, do your work. It's the arm of the body that reaches out so a person can be touched. That's why Jesus is called the Arm of the Lord in verse 1. Jesus in verse 1 is the Arm of the Lord because when God the Father's, when the heart of God the Father was broken for the lost, when God the Father wanted to reach out and help this person and that person, Jesus is the verse 1 Arm of God that reached out from heaven to touch that person. As Jesus said in John 6:38, I came down from heaven. Jesus in verse 1 is the Arm of the Lord that reached down from heaven to man. God the Father sees a lost person on earth drowning in sorrow, in grief. And God the Father extends his arm out from heaven to touch that person with comfort. God's extending arm is Jesus. God the Father sees a lost person on earth with no peace, only restlessness, only anxiety, only turmoil inside. And God the Father extends his arm out to touch that person. God's extending arm is Jesus. God the Father sees a person on earth who's just weighed down, crushed with guilt, defilement from his sins. And God the Father extends his arm out to touch that person with forgiveness, with cleansing. And God's extending arm is Jesus. God the Father sees a person on earth hungering and thirsting for more in life, for a friendship with God, for a connection to God. And God the Father extends his arm out to touch that person with a friendship with God. And God's extending arm is Jesus. That's why Jesus is called in verse one, the Arm of the Lord. It's because Jesus is the Arm of the Lord that reaches down from heaven to earth, that touches people. That touch that comforts a person who's filled with the sorrow and grief. That touch that gives peace to a person who's filled with anxiety and worry. That touch that forgives and cleanses the guilty and the defiled. That touch that satisfies the hunger and thirst with a friendship with God. Just like the song couldn't put it better. Shackled by a heavy burden, neath a load of guilt and shame. Then the hand of Jesus touched me, and now I'm no longer the same. He touched me. He touched me. Oh, and oh, the joy that floods my soul. Something happened. Now I know. He touched me and made me whole. Since I've met this blessed Savior, since he's cleansed and made me whole, oh, I'll never cease to praise him. I'll shout it while eternity rolls. Jesus is the verse 1, arm of the Lord, that reaches out and touches a person. And Isaiah looks over, he looks out over his own Jewish people, and he says, who among my own Jewish people have received this revelation that Jesus is the arm of the Lord? And I guarantee you today, every one of those summer blitzers is asking that question. As last week, they knocked on 30,427 doors. Every week, number like that throughout the country. And of all those so far, over 100,000 doors knocked on, one Jewish person who makes a profession. And I guarantee you, each one of these summer blitzers is asking this question in verse 1. To whom? And as for Isaiah's question in verse 1, to whom is the arm of the Lord revealed? The answer is, as they know very well, very few. Very few. The answer to the question in verse 1, to whom is the arm of the Lord revealed, is Isaiah 1:9. Except the Lord of hosts had left us a very small remnant. We should have been a sort of...
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16: When Abraham Lincoln was elected president in 1860, America stood on the edge of collapse. Over the next 4 years, the Civil War claimed more than 700,000 lives and tested whether our republic could endure. As the war drew to a close, Lincoln looked beyond victory. He looked toward healing. In his second inaugural address, he challenged the nation, "Let us strive on to bind up the nation's wounds, to achieve and cherish a just and lasting peace." Lincoln understood that preserving the greatest experiment in self-government required more than winning a war. It required the character to restore what had been broken. More than 160 years later, America still faces division. The question is not whether we'll disagree. The question is whether we still have the wisdom and the character to heal together.
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19: Let us run with endurance the race that is set before us. Looking to Jesus, the founder and perfecter of our faith. When Jesus comes to town, revival often follows. People are convicted of sin, restitution is made, and spiritual life flows where it never had before. Has Jesus come to your town? If not, would you like him to? Please stay with us. From the Moody Church in Chicago, this is Running to Win with Dr. Erwin Lutzer, whose clear teaching helps us make it across the finish line. In learning how to follow Christ, we're with Zacchaeus in Luke chapter 19, finding out what happens when Jesus comes to town. Pastor Lutzer, isn't that what happened during a revival in Canada back in the 1970s?
20: Dave, that's exactly what happened. As a matter of fact, I did writing about that. Imagine a revival, a genuine one, where in the middle of a church service, young people get reconciled with their parents, where stores don't understand why it is happening because people are bringing back merchandise that they had stolen. It was indeed an example of what happens when Jesus comes to town. And we see that, of course, in the life of Zacchaeus, a wonderful story, a true story, about what happens when God changes a life. I want to ask you a question today, all who are listening. Have you ever considered becoming involved in the ministry of Running to Win? At the end of this message, I'm going to be giving you some contact info as to how you can become a part of what I like to call the Running to Win family. You see, we are a listener-supported ministry, and it's only because of people like you that this ministry can go around the world. For now, I want you to listen. But I also want you to stay tuned after the message as I give you a challenge.
21: There were people who said they had been in the ministry or serving Christ for years and years who confessed that in the presence of the heat of revival, their hearts appeared to them as being made of ice. As God began to take carnality and begin to show people what they were really like, it was as if God was taking people apart. He was dissecting them. One Christian worker said that when God began to zero his guns on me, it was as if he uncovered one clump of dirt
0: after another, and all of the secret sins that had been hidden, all had to be dealt with in the presence of Christ. There's always confrontation when Jesus comes to town. Thirdly, there is confession. I wish that we had in this passage of Scripture the conversation that Jesus had with Zacchaeus. Wouldn't that be great? But we don't have it. But I know what Jesus talked to Zacchaeus about. After they sat down and they had something to eat, Jesus looked him in the eye and said, "Zacchaeus, you are lost. You're lost." Now, why did I know that Jesus said that? Because it says in verse 10, when Christ was defending himself, because everybody said, look at that, he's going with this great sinner to eat with him. When Jesus was defending himself, he said, "The Son of Man has come to seek and to save that which is lost." And Zacchaeus was a lost man. And Jesus told him about God's love, and Jesus undoubtedly told him that he had to believe on Christ, the Savior of the world, because Christ would soon die on the cross as a sacrifice for sin. And Zacchaeus, with his open, hungry heart, believed. You see, that's why Jesus chose Zacchaeus. There were all kinds of people into whose homes Christ could have gone, and they would have fought him tooth and nail. They would have said, "My heart is my own turf, and I will not let you to get through to me." But Jesus chose Zacchaeus because he already had what the ancients called an awakened conscience, a conscience that was sensitive to sin and to God. Zacchaeus got his relationship with the Lord straightened out, and then immediately he begins to think about others, which is always true whenever Jesus comes to town. He says in verse 8, "Behold, Lord, half of my possessions I will give to the poor, and if I have defrauded anyone of anything, I will give back four times as much." Now that's amazing. Let me tell you why it's amazing, because in Leviticus 6, it says that if you defraud anyone, if you are an extortioner, you have to pay back what you have defrauded plus one-fifth, 20% more. That was the requirement. Zacchaeus voluntarily says, "Anyone that I have defrauded, I will repay him four times." We don't know where he would get the money from. Maybe he saved an awful lot that he had earned legitimately. But what he was saying is, "I want to make things right with others." Did you know that that is the most obvious characteristic of Jesus coming to town? The reason that the secular press in Saskatoon, Saskatchewan, carried a story about the revival was because of the many people who were there making things right. Sears stores all over the country receiving people going back and saying, "You know, years ago I stole something from you and I'm here to make it right." Employees saying, "I cheated on my time cards." There was a woman who said that she received some money from an essay in a contest, but she had not written the essay. So she tried to track down those who were responsible for it to make things right. I remember speaking to a man who said, "I am a carpenter," and he said, "I built homes with inferior material. And now," he said, "I have to go even to the bank and borrow money. I'm going to every one of them to make things right." He said, "Revival is costing me thousands and thousands of dollars." I said, "Is it worth it?" He said, "It's worth every penny." Just imagine what it is like to finally have the freedom and the joy of the Lord, a sense of absolute confidence that one is fully right with God and fully right with man. Of course it's worth it. Revival is always worth it. But oh, the price that some people had to pay. The customs agents between Canada and the United States were startled to find so many people coming and saying, "You know, I crossed the border and I lied about the goods that I had." People were saying, "I'm willing to pay any price. I'm willing to make any sacrifice. Everything is worth fully right with God and man." The Apostle Paul said, "I have a conscience," he said, "that is right before God and right before man."
21: And one of the things that happens in revival is not just making financial restitution, but families being united. Parents who were so judgmental of their children because of the way in which their children dressed. You know, young people sometimes like to dress a little differently. Parents would get after them and say, you know, you can't dress that way. We attend church. You had better behave thus and so. And it's not because the parent really loves the child. The parent is saying, don't you realize that my reputation is at stake? And so for all of these judgmental reasons, there is the tearing of emotions and the breaking down of relationships. You know what happened in revival? There were people who were reconciled right in the aisles of the church during meetings. As teenagers would go through looking for mom and dad, trying to find them so that they can get right with God and right with their parents. That's what happens when Jesus comes to town. Jesus takes long-standing relationships of bitterness and anger and hatred, and he moves right in and he begins to take over all the closets that people have closed the doors to, and he begins to take charge. Is it any wonder that some people who prayed for revival rejected it when it came? They said, you know, we always thought revival meant that God was going to take the people who were sinners and he was going to close the movie houses and he was going to close the pornography shops. And now suddenly God begins with his very own people. And they said, it's too uncomfortable to be in the light of a holy God. There's always confrontation and confession. Fourth, there is conversion. Notice that Jesus said, salvation, verse 9, has come to this house because he too is a son of Abraham. Christ wasn't saying, well, Zacchaeus, now that you've decided to make things right, you have been saved because of that. Believe me, that would be contrary to everything else that Christ taught. It was in that private conversation with Zacchaeus that Zacchaeus understood that there was such a thing as a gift of salvation through Jesus Christ and by faith in Christ. But now, having been changed by the power of God, what he was saying is, I need to live out my faith. And isn't that your challenge? And isn't it mine? The conversion that says, I need to live out my faith all the way, no matter what, regardless of the cost. It's the kind of conversion that says, oh Lord, I'm willing to give you my mind. One person said, my mind was just like a drawer full of all kinds of unclean things. And when God really changed me, he said, God just took the drawer and just dumped it upside down, let all that junk fall out. That's what God wants to do in your life. Those are the kinds of radical changes that God brings about when Jesus comes to town. Finally, there's commission. There's a commission. Notice that Jesus, here defending himself against the criticism of the Pharisees, said, for the Son of Man has come to seek and to save that which is lost. So that people who in turn become revived spiritually, these people now, transformed by the power of Christ, suddenly find that they are able to witness of Christ's power and they begin to seek and to save that which is lost, just like the Master did. Because when Christ comes to town, he takes the lips and the tongues of people that have never been able to share their faith, and suddenly they find from an overflowing heart, spontaneously, it all spills out how great Christ is and what he can do in the lives of people who know him, receive him, and then obey him, no matter the cost. You know that in Canada there were more than 5,000 teams. They gave up counting after 5,000 because nobody could keep track anymore. But there were more than 5,000 services held by lay people, just going from church to church, and that's the way the revival spread all the way through Alberta and British Columbia and all the way down the line, going from church to church, telling that Jesus is as good as his word and can be believed. You say, well, don't people already know that? They know it up here, but they are so filled with disappointments and hurts and defeats and carnality and self-will that they've never experienced it down in their heart. And they know it and they love it and they say, oh, how I wish that I could just just be yielded to Christ and live differently, but just, I don't know where to begin. And what they need is a ray of hope. They need somebody to be able to say, I'm a sinner just as great as you, with the same struggles as you, but Jesus is sufficient to take long-standing family feuds and dissolve them by his power, and to take anger and hostility and roots of bitterness and sensuality, and Jesus can put them to death in faith if we are willing to meet him, no matter the cost. That's what God does when Jesus comes to town. You say, well, wouldn't it be wonderful if Jesus were to come to Chicago? Maybe we ought to pray and tell him where Chicago is so that he can come. Yes, it'd be wonderful. Do you know that maybe Jesus is already in Chicago? As a matter of fact, I know he is. And do you know what God does when he wants to change a city? He always begins with his own people. God isn't going to suddenly change City Hall and change all those who work in the Sears Tower or at the John Hancock Building. He is not going to come down in mighty power and revival power so that sinners are smitten with conviction on the streets. That has happened in history. But let me tell you how it happens.
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2: And he comes to me and says, are you willing? No matter the cost, no matter what's involved, are you willing to say flat out, I'm following Christ regardless? You know, it was Billy Sunday, whose funeral, incidentally, was at this church many years ago, who said, quote, one spark of fire can do more to prove the power of gunpowder than a whole library written on the subject. And isn't that true? One spark of fire, that powder explodes. People become convinced of the explosive nature of the gospel of Christ. What about you? You know, this past week, I've been so concerned about many of you who perhaps even come to Moody Church week by week by week. And you may not even be believers. You've never received Christ as Savior. And every time you hear me speak, you harden your heart and you become very indifferent. What about that? You know that we learned this past week how quickly a person can just suddenly go into eternity. And what about you as a Christian? Are you living with things in your life that you know right well, that if God ripped everything apart and showed you who you were, that this would be displeasing to Him, but you've rationalized it? Jesus today is inviting you and me to say, why don't you open your life to me no matter the cost? Why don't you fully be right to give up everything that is not pure and holy and righteous and good and just and follow me? If you agree, let's pray. Our Father, we are aware that revival is God's finger pointed at us. And we know today that by your blessed Holy Spirit, as you came and sat with Zacchaeus and looked at him and analyzed him, so you have come to sit beside us. You have looked into our hearts, and your tender eyes have told us what you have seen. We thank you for the transformation that you brought to this man. But oh, how we long that that shall be multiplied hundreds of times here in Chicago. May there be a mighty transformation. And we pray for the people at Moody Church, for the staff and the elders, for all of us who are here. Oh God, do not let us alone. We pray that you might not let us get by with anything. Let us not alone until we have been confronted by you in honesty and humility. In Jesus' name we pray, amen.
3: Well, my friend, this is Pastor Lutzer. Let me ask you this question. Are you willing to confront anything that Jesus brings to your attention and to deal with it? Are there things that you are hiding? I pray that God will give all of us the grace to be totally honest, no matter the cost. And I want to emphasize that the ministry of Running to Win goes around the world because of people just like you. 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
1: It's time now for another chance for you to ask Pastor Lutzer a question about the Bible or the Christian life. When and how is a person saved? One of our many Running to Win listeners has a whole series of questions on the subject. They ask, can a person be saved without realizing he is saved? When a person realizes he is not worthy, but in his heart lives by Christian principles and loves others, might he be saved without knowing it?
0: First of all, let me say I find your question a little bit confusing, because a person who is saved generally knows it. And the person that you are talking about here who doesn't know that he's saved, is he even concerned about being saved? Is it a matter of him having doubts, or is it a matter of him giving no thought to the question whether or not he is saved? So here's the bottom line. When we are saved, we really do know it. You know, you're talking about someone who apparently feels to be unworthy to be saved. That's another equation. I don't want to muddy the water here, so let me simply summarize it by saying, when a person is saved, almost always they know it, not only because of the facts of the gospel, but the Holy Spirit of God ministers to their spirit. As Paul says in Romans chapter 8, and we cry out and we say, Abba, Father, there is a connection there. Secondly, a person who is saved wants to know that he is saved. He doesn't just go through life living by Christian principles and hope that everything is going to turn out okay. He is concerned about his salvation because he knows that his eternal destiny is at stake in this scenario. So I would say that the person that you are talking about who doesn't know that they are saved should get saved, and then they would know that they are.
1: Pastor, the listener goes on to ask this, do you have to say the sinner's prayer in order to become a follower of Jesus Christ?
0: The answer is no. I mean, it's not a formula. It's not a prayer. In fact, speaking of the sinner's prayer, which I interpret to mean, God be merciful to me, a sinner, people have been saved using all kinds of words. And the converse is also true. Many people have prayed the right words, even the sinner's prayer, and they aren't saved. What saves us is that transfer of trust, and that can be expressed in many different ways. And if there's someone listening today and you don't know whether or not you are saved, remember this, that if you believe that when Jesus died on the cross, he did all that ever will be necessary for you to stand in God's holy presence, and you embrace that, and you accept that, acknowledging your own sinfulness and your cleaving to Christ, you will be saved. And almost certainly, you will know it.
1: And then our listener's final question, Pastor, what is meant by the book of life?
0: You know, in the book of Exodus, it talks about the book of life. And Moses says, blot me out of the book of life. I don't think that that is the Lamb's book of life. That is really the book of the living. And apparently in those days there would be towns, and certainly this happened among the 12 tribes of Israel. They had registers of people who were alive. And after they died, they blotted their names out of the book, the registry, the book of life. When you get to the New Testament, what you discover is a reference to the Lamb's book of life. Revelation chapter 13, regarding the beast, it says, everyone on the earth worshipped him, except those whose names were written from before the foundation of the world in the Lamb's book of life. Now that book contains the names of those who have believed on Jesus. So that is the Lamb's book of life. Everyone in the sense that I have described, they have their name in the book of life. The question I conclude with today is your name in the Lamb's book of life?
1: Thank you, Dr. Lutzer, for all those answers to those questions. 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That's 1-888-218-9337. 9337. 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
3: Knowing God from Harvest with Pastor and Evangelist Greg Laurie.
4: Jesus says, "Blessed are the poor in spirit, for theirs is the kingdom of heaven." What does this mean? Blessed is the man, blessed is the woman, happy is the person who sees himself as they really are: lost, hopeless, and destitute, and desperately in need of God. That's what it means to be poor in spirit. So you have to see yourself for who you are. You have to see yourself as a sinner who really needs a Savior. And this is hard for some people, to call themselves what they are, to see themselves as they are. I mean, this is counter to culture today. We're told things like, "You're more than enough. Self-love is the greatest love. You're a winner." At our games for our children, we don't keep score because everyone's a winner. Everyone is not a winner. There are losers in life. We're not all that in a bag of chips, as some think. 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You are not more than enough. 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A sinner in need of a Savior. And so, do you have this attitude in your life right now? Are you a happy person? 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
8: One time Henry Ford was in Ireland, saw an orphanage, and was so impressed that he wrote a check to them for £2,000. The papers got it and said by mistake that he gave £20,000. The head of the orphanage apologized and said that he would correct it the next day. And Ford said, "Don't do that." And Ford wrote out a check for another £18,000, but with a provision. They put a plaque on the door of the new building, and it should read, "I was a stranger, and he took me in." No, he didn't. It was God providing. He does that in funny ways sometimes. I'm Steve Brown. You think about that. Share what you just heard with a friend. 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
12: 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I have to have more time with him. And you know what? 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
12: He's used us in amazing ways. He's used you in amazing ways. I believe that the Lord is continuing to open doors and we're going to continue to move forward. So my prayer is that RLN will keep reaching more people with truth and equipping them as believers in the Lord Jesus Christ and pointing them to this generation for His glory.
11: 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The Christian walk is full of disciplines, you know, the trials, the setbacks, the hard seasons that God uses to shape our faith from the inside out. And one of the most constant attacks we face is simply being pulled in 100 different directions at once. You see, distraction sounds harmless, but it can quietly drain our walk with the Lord. Just like Martha in the kitchen, we get so busy with the urgency that we miss out what matters most. But handled the right way, distraction can actually draw us closer to God. So today, Pastor Jack teaches us that we conquer distraction by building a daily devotional life with God. When we make time for Him before the world starts screaming at us, we find a calm and a strength that everyone around us will notice. Now, with his message called The Discipline of Distraction, here's pastor and Bible teacher Jack Hibbs.
12: I was talking to somebody on the phone yesterday, and the guy said, "Man, I tell you, I couldn't believe that this thing took that long, and this took that long, and we had this kind of problem. And quite frankly, Pastor, I thought you were nuts when you said, let's just wait on the Lord. And I just bit my lip, and I wanted to say to you, Pastor, but I just kept it in my mouth, you dope, don't you realize we got to do this now?" But it was outside of anyone's power to do. So what happened was, you either choose to wait on the Lord and rest in Him, and He'll take care of it, He really will, or you can bite your fingernails, get an ulcer, and freak out about it, and it doesn't change anything. And again, tonight, I can feel it in the room. The person who is almost comfortable worrying and fretting says, "Oh yeah, right." And yet you're the very one who needs to hear this tonight. You are distracted about many things. I read the story of a 7-year-old. The father said, you know, I took my daughter to Disneyland for her birthday, 7 years old, took her to Disneyland. And he said, we got on the rides and he started thinking, oh my goodness, she wants to go on Space Mountain. And so the father was trying to talk her out of it. And he couldn't do it. And they got on the ride and she loved it and got off the ride and she said, Daddy, let's go again. And they get right back on Space Mountain again and they went on the ride. And then he said she wanted to go back to Disneyland on her 8th birthday, 1 year later. And he said they got in line, never once discussed it, never once talked about it. They got in line and he said they got right up to the time to get on the ride and she goes, I don't want to go on this. And he said, what? And she goes, I don't want to go on this, I want out of here. And he goes, what's the matter with you? Last year you went on it twice, you loved it. Listen to this. She said, yeah, but now I can read. Do you know what happened to her? She saw that sign that's at the entry. Violent roller coaster ride. Make sure your back doesn't have any problems and your heart's working right. And you're not prone to fainting and vomiting. And she didn't know that a year earlier. She didn't know what those words meant. So she's standing there, all right, great. What? Oh, I'm not going on that thing. And aren't we like that? When we know too much about something, we freak out. And then we get encumbered by many things, worried about so much, and it tugs on our heart. And we're like that little girl. The second thing under this is identifying distractions is, what are those things that pursue us? There's things that tug on us, and then there's things that are just like that lion that's chasing you in a dream. It sounds great, and if you think about it, when she says, I need help in the kitchen, send help. Martha's desire, she says, is help. Now look, I'm not an analyst on this, or but she says, I need help in the kitchen. I take her face value, okay. But what's her motive? For sure, really, we don't know. What is pursuing Martha? It could be the very same thing that pursues us. What I mean by that is, what's driving her worth? Listen, every one of us, we were created this way. We generate, or I should say we enjoy feedback from what we do. That's normal. When somebody, and look, all of us have different, languages. Some people, they work for a company. They don't even care if they get paid at all. They live for the pat on the back by the manager. Really, there's people like that. You say, well, of course there is. Well, I'm not that kind of person. Here's the thing. I'm a terrible person to work for. I never grew up having accolades at all. And so when I grew up and had to be an adult and all this stuff and worked for the world and in the world, I didn't care if anybody said good job or not. I wanted more money. Did I do a good job? Okay, then. Don't even talk to me. Just put money in. Just pay me. Right? Guys, can I have an amen somewhere? Okay. And then there are those who say, man, I don't care how much I get paid. Just tell me every week I'm doing an awesome job. And that's how the world goes around, so to speak. That's fine. People are different. But what is Martha pursuing? What is she deriving from her state of being distracted and pressure? Again, it's very complex. We're all different in this area. But there's a real, real powerful thing here. Matthew chapter 6, verse 31. And we'll look at several of these verses tonight. Matthew 6, 31 says, therefore, Jesus says, do not worry. Don't be distracted. Worry, distraction, worry. They live together. Saying, what shall we eat? What shall we drink? What shall we wear? For after all these things do the Gentiles or the non-believers seek. For your heavenly Father knows that you have need of all these things. Church, did you see that? Your heavenly Father knows that you have need of all these things. He knows that you need clothes to wear. He knows that you need something to drink, and he knows that you need something to eat. He knows this. So what do we do with that information? Let's be honest. Come on. We worry about all three of those things. We wake up. Hey, what's for breakfast? And you know what? I don't know. This is terrible to admit. But if you're ever on a vacation, and our vacations are like this. Hey, where are we going to eat this morning? And then before we're done eating breakfast, right? We're talking, man, where are we going to have lunch? And before lunch is done, we're talking about, where do you want to have dinner tonight? That's sick, man. And does this look okay on me? Does this look okay? Does this look all right? Should I get this one or the other one? Should I get blue or white or... Isn't that funny? I mean, we have the luxury of this, but instead of thanking God, we get all goofed up with it. What am I gonna wear? It's pretty amazing. The things that pursue us. Something's pursuing Martha. Something's pursuing us. Me, you. And there will be these things that in our and of ourselves, they cannot feed us. The food can't feed us. The clothes cannot feed our soul. These are things that cannot feed our soul. Jesus says that worrying is connected to the soul, that being distracted is connected to the soul. He's saying, let your Father in heaven take care of the stuff that you really need. It's going to be okay. See, we are so blessed in our world that we all have what we really truly need. We all have it. You see, I'm not happy unless I have what I want. You see? We're spoiled Americans. We're spoiled Christians. I'm not necessarily even putting that down. God has blessed us. But when I say spoiled in a negative way, it's when we become spoiled and we're not happy with all the stuff we have. That's unfortunate because there's things pursuing us, constantly getting our attention as to if you have this, you'll be something. And we're distracted by that. I'm distracted every Christmas by the Audi commercial when the garage door opens up and the two Audis are blinking their headlights at me. Distracts me. I look at my Ford and I look at it and I say, you're nothing like an Audi. You don't look like an Audi. You don't move like an Audi. But 99% of the people on the planet would like to have a moped, if you think about it. It's amazing. Thirdly, under this point, identifying distractions. There's things that concern us. In Luke chapter 10, verse 41, Jesus says, Martha, Martha. Two times, Martha, Martha. You're worried and troubled about many things. The word worried here means great anxieties. It means disruptive thoughts. Boy, isn't that a great word for worry, disruptive thoughts? The word troubled means this, something turbulent. It means an angry or unruly crowd. Oh my goodness, when I saw that today in the Greek language, this word for troubled, all you have to do is turn on the TV to see an angry crowd. Wow. Jesus said your soul can be like that. Turbid is the word. Water churned up. And then he says many things. Poulos in Greek. Abundance of great amount of things pressing in against you. A large overflowing amount. Listen, a large and overflowing amount of common things, concerns. So put that together. You have these great anxieties disrupting your thoughts, and you are like a troubled crowd in murky water, and you have all of these common things that you've made great concerns. We worry about things. Identifying a worry. Jesus, I mean, we love him and he is the Lord of our lives. But moment by moment, I think by hour, that fluctuates, because whenever you and I are worrying, he's not Lord at that moment. Let's be honest. If he were Lord in the moment, we wouldn't be worrying.
14: 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And now, let's get back to today's message. Once again, here's Pastor Jack.
12: In Matthew 6:25, the Bible says, "Therefore, I say to you, do not worry." Worry leads to distraction. About your life, what you will eat, what you will drink, and what you're going to put on your body. Is not life more than food and the body more than clothing? I would say, yeah. Until I see a guy being buried in Forest Lawn in his Ferrari, and you wonder, well, that's kind of weird. What does that guy think he's going to do? Drive that thing around heaven or hell? Where's he taking that car? What kind of thinking is that? Is it your body? Isn't your very soul worth more than all of these other things? That's what Jesus is stressing about. Point number two tonight is this, that the discipline of distraction is that we need to be conquering the distractions. We identify them. What is it in our life? And now we move to conquering it. How do we conquer it? Well, number one, and I really hope you write this down, and more than writing it down, I hope you put it into practice. I'd love to challenge you to put this into practice, just not so I could say, oh, I told you, but because of your liberty and your freedom. I mean, I really want you to experience this. Number one way of conquering distractions is to establish a devotional life with God. Number one on the list. Please listen to me. We will all agree that we live in a nutty, crazy world. Even if everything was perfect, it's still a nutty, crazy world. We got to get up. We got to go. The alarm goes off at 4 a.m. or whatever. You got to be on the freeway by a certain time. You got to do that and all this stuff. And then you got your career, and you got the home, and you got the kids. You got the dog. You got all this stuff going on, all this stuff. Pressure, relationships, finances, all this stuff happening. And listen, when you and I we reach a point. Are you listening? We reach a point of so much distraction being tolerated in our life that we get strangely used to it. And that is, we get strangely used to a hectic, insane life. We're living off of adrenaline. And you know you're living off adrenaline. I often live like that. I don't sleep much. I go all the time. And then when it comes time for me to take a break, it takes me 3 days to detox from adrenaline rush. And when you know when it happens, because when you detox from your adrenaline going constantly, you fall asleep for like 3 days, really. I mean, it's horrible. And it's not right. We're supposed to Sabbath with God regularly. You know, man, that's a loser. Losers do that. I don't think I would say that to God. He knows how he made us. He knows exactly the wiring of everything. He knows how it all works. And he says, once a week, I want you to do zip. Nothing. See, man, who gets anything done doing that? I got to work 7 days a week. You're going to die young. Establish a devotional life every day. And here's the challenge. What time do you have to wake up in the morning? In your normal routine, what time do you have to wake up? You say, well, I have to be on the freeway. I have to be on the road at 7:30, so I have to get up at, 6. Okay, watch this. If you got to do your thing at 6, then set your alarm for 5. Are you crazy? Here's the challenge. And by the way, I know how to do this. Take your alarm and put it in the other room. Or go to the store and buy those coffee makers that you can program the time. Okay? And the coffee comes on and that'll wake you up. Here's the deal. I'm asking you to pretend you're going to boot camp. You set your alarm for 5 and you get up and you start reading your Bible. Read it out loud if you want to. It'll help. And you start reading it. And then close it and pray it. Whatever you've read, pray that. Watch what happens. Establish a devotional life. You know what happens? You're going to find out that all of a sudden, the drive into work, you're much more calm. And you know it. And then all the crazy people you work with, you're much more patient with them. And you're like, where's this coming from? This is real Christianity, I'm telling you now. And guess what? You come home at night, and you'll fall asleep earlier. Why? Because you got up at 5, you crazy person. You start getting a new routine. You start getting a new routine, and all of a sudden, listen, and in about a week, 5 o'clock ain't so bad after all. And I gotta tell you, you start nurturing the devotion life, and you're gonna get hooked on God. You know how people get them in, I gotta have a drug. Oh. Hey, the Christian gets up, man, you wind up spending time with God, and it's like, I gotta have more. I have to have more time with him. And you know what? You will get creatively protective of that time with you and God. I got an email or text this week from Pastor Len, and he goes, I need to talk to you right away. And you can ask him. I texted him back, and I said, from 4 to 8, I'm with Jesus. I'll call you at 8:01. Unless you're bleeding, call 911. You say, man, you didn't really do that. I certainly did. Because, you know, that's the only time of the day. My house is quiet at that time. I think Satan's even asleep at that hour. You'll get hooked. Nurture a devotional life. Listen to this. Matthew 6:26 says, look at the birds of the air, Jesus says, for they neither sow nor reap, nor do they gather into barns, yet your heavenly Father feeds them. Are you not more valuable than they? I mean, I say yes. Environmentalists would say no. Which of you worrying can add 1 cubit to his stature? So why do you worry about your clothing? Consider the lilies of the field and how they grow. They neither toil nor spin. And yet I say to you that even Solomon in all of his glory was not arrayed like one of these. Now, if God so clothed the grass of the field, which today is and tomorrow is thrown into the oven, will he not much more clothe you, O you of little faith? Won't he take care of you? Look at the hills right now, you guys. And in about another two, 3 weeks, you're going to see the hills covered in 2 crazy colors, maybe 3. They'll be yellow sunflowers, grow all over the place, all down the freeways, all around the hills. You're going to see lupins. That's those purple, amazing purple flowers that grow everywhere. And you're going to see our state flower, the California poppy. Yellow, orange, purple. You would never paint your house that color. God paints the hills, and you drive around going, oh my gosh, this is amazing. People are pulling over, taking pictures. Oh, it's amazing. Why? That's a good thing. Jesus says, when you see that stuff, remember, as cool as all that is, you're more important to God than that stuff. He can make orange, he can make purple and yellow look fantastic and arranging all that stuff. And he says, oh, that's nothing when it comes to what I think about you. And we will go, yeah, awesome, thank you, God. Or if we're prone to worry and be distracted, we'll say, what? That's ridiculous. Don't lay that, you know, old slobbery stuff on me, God. Well, I'm too busy for that. Matthew 5:6 says, blessed are those who hunger and thirst for righteousness, for they shall be filled. Are you hungry for more of God? That's a great place to be.
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0: 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All the cortisol is, that stress hormone is surging. 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
1: 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If you know exactly what you need, just go to the website and click on the store button, and you can find all of our resources and order away just as you would on any other online retailer. Now, if you go to our events page, that's where you can keep in touch about whatever new events we have coming up. In the fall, we're going to have our Hope Together conference, and it'll be a great opportunity for you to see June and some of the other ministry speakers that we have here, as well as some great guests. So please go to our website and read more about that. And if you'd like, sign up to attend. It's a great conference, and I know that you would get a lot out of it. You can do it online, or you can do it in person, so whichever you prefer. Well, June, we're going to continue talking about worry tonight. There's worry, and then there's fear. Would you help us to know the difference between those two things?
2: Many people would ask that question. This is one of the easiest to answer. Fear is an emotional reaction to a perceived and present danger, whereas worry is mental distress over a possible undesired happening in the future. So fear focuses on present events. Some people are afraid. Well, you can be afraid of many, many things. It could be animals or insects or situations. But fear is energizing when it propels a person to act in a way that removes or lessens real danger. Now, worry is more distracting. It's and can lead to distress, despair, even depression or anxiety. In addition, worry is unproductive because it projects problems and unknown future events. You know, fear it sees a threat. Worry imagines one. I'm going to repeat that. Fear sees a it's like I can see that this would be threatening. Worry just imagines a threat. If somebody came behind you and now you've got a knife at your throat or a gun at your temple, there's something wrong if you don't have fear. And there are times when we can fear that that could happen, and then therefore we take action to do what could prevent us from actually having that happen. The Lord offers these comforting words. Call on me in the day of trouble, or it could be worry. I will deliver you, and you will honor me. So instead of being overwhelmed with worry, we are to go to the Lord and literally rely on him and say, this is my concern. Lord, I just give you my life. And I think that there are, actually, worry is much easier to deal with than many of the emotional problems that we could have. I think the best way is, and we have what we call keys on this topic. Worry is mental distress. Mental, not emotional. It's mental distress primarily over a negative possibility in the future. It's a state of mind. It's a way of thinking. It's a mental habit. So worry is a preoccupation with something bad that may happen, may not happen, or even cannot happen. In Psalm 55, verse 2, my thoughts trouble me and I am distraught. So think of it as what we've got to do then is focus on what we will dwell on, meaning since Jesus said the truth sets us free, we need to put the truth into place and in the midst of our worry, counter it. Maybe that's the best way to say it. You counter worry with truth. And we can talk about how you do that, and we can actually demonstrate it is much easier to deal with than any emotion that we can be caught up in, and that is very hope-filled.
3: No matter what you're facing, there is hope. Sometimes it's hard to believe that. When we face challenges at home, at work, in our family, or maybe a private struggle, it can be hard to see what God is doing. 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
1: 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It happens 11 p.m. to midnight, Monday through Friday. Now, that's Central Time, so feel free to adjust that depending on where you live. We'll find a time that you can come on and talk to June. Now, this could be a simple question about God's Word, maybe a relationship issue, maybe forgiveness, maybe anger, or it could be a deep-rooted trauma that you've been carrying since you were a child. Whatever it is, we don't want you to go it alone. We want you to come on the program and get biblical truth and practical help. It's the whole reason this program exists. Well, let's welcome our caller. We have a returning caller tonight, and let's welcome James.
2: Well, hello, James. It's wonderful to have you back.
6: Hello.
2: What would you like for us to talk about this evening?
6: Well, I'm not sure, really. Last time that we talked, you said that I should read Proverbs. And I have been reading one chapter of Proverbs every day this month.
2: Good.
6: But for some reason, anything I try to do good is making my mind get even worse.
2: Mm. Well, you had talked about having intrusive thoughts, constant intrusive thoughts.
6: Right.
2: And when you are reading, when you begin reading the one chapter a day from the book of Proverbs, since Proverbs is 31 chapters, they're not long, but this is has been very helpful to many, many, many people, where they would start with whatever the day of the month is sometimes, and just read that specifically. Now, what happens when you are you having difficulty actually reading it, or is it that it just hasn't impacted thus far your these intrusive thoughts that are problematic to you?
6: A little bit of both. It's difficult to read because my mind tries to think of something terrible.
2: Mm-hmm.
6: But it also doesn't seem like it has impacted my thoughts yet.
2: Okay. I look at the scripture where Jesus said, "The truth will set you free." And that is why I thought that that could be a help to you. I think if you still continue to do that, but let's talk for a moment. When did these intrusive thoughts begin? How long ago?
6: That was about 5 years ago.
2: 5 years ago. What was going on 5 years ago? What do you think caused the onset?
6: Well, there was a series of events that happened over about a year that it seemed like people were insinuating that they knew what my thoughts were. And it came to
7: a world that screams for your attention, there is a place that invites you to peace. You don't need

0: 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You don't need a building. 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
2: I do not believe that that would be legitimate, or unless you want to share with me any specific about that.
3: Well, ever since that happened, I've tried to convince myself that it's not true, but I just remember there were too many things for me to deny it being true.
2: Can you give me an example?
3: I was working at a pizza place at the time. And the boss that I had there several times would say something that I was thinking at the time. There was one time that I was working, and I was just kind of tired, exhausted. And I thought to myself, boy, I'm about out of gas. And that manager wasn't there that night, but he apparently called the manager that was on duty and said to tell me that, hey, I can get you some gas if you need it. Which seems like a coincidence if it's just one thing, but there were so many things just like that that happened that it convinced me that it's true. And as soon as I can basically realize it in my mind, everyone kind of stopped because they were trying so hard to get me to realize that, hey, we do hear what you think. We know what you think.
2: I believe that when we look at solutions, I'm very solution-oriented. And I look at what God says. I look at what Jesus has said. I look at what the Bible says. Do you believe the Bible is true?
3: Yes, I do.
2: Okay. And I know, just to clarify, has there been a time in your life where you know you humbled your heart, you received Jesus as your personal Lord and Savior, giving him control of your life?
3: Yes, I have.
2: And when was that, approximately?
3: Well, I was raised in a church. I think I got saved when I was 12 there, but as far as giving my life to him completely, it would be pretty recently.
2: How recent is recent?
3: Probably within the last year.
2: Okay. So within the last year, you know you gave him your life. In other words, many people, I was not raised in a biblically based church. I was not exposed to the Bible. And I thought, I assumed I was a Christian because I wasn't Jewish. That's all. Later, then, I ended up being in a wonderful biblically-based church, but I knew nothing like what everyone else knew. And I did learn that when we look at the scripture, believe in the Lord Jesus Christ and you will be saved. The word believe means to rely upon, to entrust, in Christ, to entrust your life to him. I'd never heard of anything like that. So I'm glad to hear you say that you have, it's not just mentally believing that Jesus existed. The demons believe that, the Bible says. And when we look at believe in the Lord Jesus Christ, the word Lord means master.

0: ruler owner. So it's giving him control of our life, which you just said that you did. Did that help at all in your life? And or did that change anything in your life?
1: No, it really does not seem like it did.
0: I know you have these intrusive thoughts that you don't want, but did when you received him to give him your life, did anything change at all?
1: No, not really.
0: Okay. Well, the Bible says, if anyone is in Christ, that person's a new creation. Old things pass away, all things become new. So what we want to do is, I'm going to ask about, I'm just interested because there should be something new about you. By the way, are you actively involved in a church?
1: No, not right now.
0: Okay. And so has there been a time when you were actively involved?
1: Not really since I was about 12 years old.
0: Okay. Well, looking at first things first, I'm going to mention several things that can make a difference. The Bible says, do not forsake the assembling of yourselves together. This is in Hebrews, meaning we are to be actively involved in a church that is biblically solid. And part of that has to do with, you can be a blessing to someone, but we are told, consider how we may spur one another, to be an encourager, to literally help others. I'm going to come back and explain more about that. So we'll be back and after this break.
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0: welcome back to Hope in the Night. If you're facing a problem and would like to come on the program and talk to June about it, please call 1-800-917 or text the word caller to 70919. 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That's when we do our program. It happens live on the air. But as far as what you'll be doing, you're just going to be talking to June on the phone. So you don't have to worry about the radio or the audience or get nervous. You're just going to have a wonderful conversation with June about whatever your issue is. Now, when you come on the program, we'll send you one of June's biblical counseling keys, the Keys for Living library books that she's amassed over the years. We have over 100 topics. You'll get one of those. And you'll also get a copy of June's 31-day devotional, Seeing Yourself Through God's Eyes. Those two things will be a gift from our ministry for you because you're joining us on the air. So please reach out to us if you'd like some help with an issue. There's no reason for you to go it alone. Let's continue the call with James.
1: James, when you think about what is the advantage? Well, why be a part of a local church? Some people say, well, because God said so. Well, and the Bible in Hebrews 10:25 does say, let us not give up meeting together. And it's referring to Christians. It's like iron sharpening iron. And while there's no perfect church, there are many, many advantages of being around and having fellowship with other people who are wanting to grow in their relationship with God. Why do this? It's because, number one, we all need help along the way. We all need people who are positive influences in our lives. Do you agree that that can make a difference in a person's life?
2: Yes, I think so.
1: And I'm glad there would be a reason why God's Word, God Himself, wants us to have fellowship with others. Fellowship meaning where our lives interact with others, because we can learn much from one another. We can be a specific blessing to others. In fact, you could be the answer to prayer for somebody who needs a genuine friend. I think the issue, though, is being in a biblically based church that teaches the Bible. Now, see, the reason I focus on that is because I was in a church early on, but there was no Bible used, and I didn't know anything about the Bible. I didn't know who God was. I just knew a few things that I remember hearing the Lord's Prayer, but I had no biblical understanding. And the issue is not knowing facts. I'm not talking about that. But as you are seeing by reading the book of Proverbs, there is wisdom. In fact, the whole point of the book of Proverbs, meaning the theme of the book of Proverbs, is wisdom. Since you've been reading a chapter a day, can you tell that is a theme of the book of Proverbs?
2: Yes, definitely.
1: Okay. And And many times we're not exposed to truth. In fact, if you look at the Bible and look at major themes in the Bible, one of the major themes is truth. Just as I quoted earlier, when Jesus said, "The truth will set you free." Now, that's talking about at times when we are, all of us have had habits that are not good habits. And the Bible is very clear that all we like sheep have gone astray. We each have turned to our own way. Now, for Jesus to focus on his teaching, he spent like 3 years investing in 12 men. Now, there were other people, there were women, there were other disciples, but specifically, when we think of the 12 that traveled with him, he kept investing in them, and over a period of time, it changed their lives, except for Judas. And unfortunately, he betrayed Jesus. But the point is, he knew that he would be betrayed, but he still invested in those. And we need truth in our lives so that we are very clear about how God intends us to have victory. And so I think the issue, one of the things that can make a difference, I will just ask, do you know a biblically solid church where people carry their Bibles? See, I was in church. I went to church, but nobody carried a Bible. The Bible was not taught. On rare occasion, there would have been a reference in a Sunday service, but it was not the norm. And I didn't know anything at that time about God. I did not know anything about the Word of God. So, are you aware of a biblically solid church?
2: Yes, sir. Quite a few here that are good.
1: Okay. Because when you look at what helps us grow spiritually, there is interaction. It would be like if you obviously wanted to learn a particular type of work. The more exposure that you have to that, and you learn from others, many times there's a training program where one person trains another, whether it's in the pizza world, as you've mentioned, or whatever field. It's helpful for us to have contact with others that would benefit us. So is there any reason why you couldn't go on and start attending and evaluate? There may be several churches for you to choose from. So is there any reason that you could not go on and say, okay, I'm going to literally give an opportunity for me to learn from others, to be in, and usually it's not just the what we would call the congregation of of everyone at the church, there will be like a Bible study time that people meet for your age group. Adults, would, where there would be, like, I'm in a Bible study group, and then you, as you get to know people, there is typically fellowship within that group, and then there's when the whole congregation gets together. Now, have you been involved in a Bible study time? Sometimes it's called Sunday school. There can be different words used, but have you, I know you said you hadn't been since you were a boy. So are you aware of like, if that there are Sunday school or Bible study times that would be for people your age? By the way, could you give me your age, please?
2: Yes, I'm 38.
1: 38. Okay. There are churches, like at my church, where there are singles. There are married classes, but there are singles classes where you could meet people. Am I correct that you are single?
2: Yes.
1: Okay. And so you could contact church ahead of time and ask, is there a singles group? Some churches have singles groups, some do not. But, and that could be something that you might want to consider. Since you said there are several churches that you think would be potentials for you to attend or to visit initially. Is that right?
2: Yeah, possibly. I did actually try to go back to the church that I was raised in about a year ago, around the time that I gave my life back to the Lord for good.
1: Mm-hmm.
2: I really just can't see myself going to a church again until my mind clears up more, because I can't even focus on what's being said.
1: Well, okay, then let's consider, at least you could be investigating and deciding this might be church number one, but, and I understand your concern. So when we come back, let's consider what could be helpful for these intrusive thoughts. You told me they were sexual in nature, and you're wanting victory. It's not that you're wanting to entertain these thoughts, but we'll come back and talk about that, okay?
2: Okay.
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0: welcome back to Hope in the Night. 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But the real question is, are you going to get information or are you going to get hope? Hope in the Night is going to give you biblical help and practical information, but it's all going to be rooted in hope. We hear life change every night with our callers who call in. They don't know which way to go. They're confused. They're hurt. They're angry. They're carrying a burden. And we help lift those burdens. And we want to do that for you. So please call us if you're going through something, and we will help you. Right now, let's finish up this call with James.
1: James, I think it's so important that you claim certain scriptures. For example, I know people who really struggled and they say, I can't do this. Immediately what's come to mind is we had a caller who, she had something called agoraphobia, and that meant that she could not leave her home. In this case, she could not leave her bedroom. And she had teenagers and a husband, and they would bring the food up to her. And I said, do you think you could do this one thing? I want you to take the scripture, I can do all things through Christ who gives me strength. And I want you to say it over and over, I can do all things through Christ who gives me strength. That's Philippians 4:13. And could you do one step down the stairs? And she said, I will try. And this was very hard because she had for several years not been able to leave upstairs. And so she did one step, and then that led to two steps. But it was continually praying, using the Bible, Philippians 4:13, and I said, just one step, I can do all things through Christ who strengthens me. I can literally take one step down and then stay there, and then come back up, come back down, then up. And then she moved to, let's do three steps, and then going farther and farther. And it took a while for her to finally get downstairs. We could call it a step at a time. Does that make sense, first of all?
2: Yes, it does.
1: Okay. So there's another scripture. So do you have a pen there or something that you could write with?
2: Yes.
1: Okay. I just want you to write down that one scripture, Philippians 4:13. Philippians chapter 4, verse 13. And you just keep repeating that. And the good news is, if you do it in the strength of Christ, it's not your strength, it's His strength. Does that make sense why that could work? Okay. Jesus could do all kinds of miracles. They were supernatural, not natural at all. And when you receive Christ, He literally indwells you. In fact, the Bible says it's Christ in you, the hope of glory. So with Him on the inside of you, then He can do what you can't do in your own strength. He can do, Jesus can do what you can't in your own strength. And there's another scripture for you to claim. It's Psalm 54, verse 4. Surely God is my help. The Lord is the one who sustains me. Psalm 54, verse 4. Psalm 54, verse 4. Now, when you have these intrusive thoughts, as soon as you have one, you just say, I refuse that thought. I claim I can do all things through Christ who gives me strength. And you repeat the other scripture. Surely God is my help. The Lord is the one who sustains me. And if you want to, you can repeat the scripture. You know, I believe I'm putting my faith in Christ. Thank you, Jesus, that you will be my strength. I can do all things through you, Jesus, all things through Christ who strengthens me. Thank you for your strength. And surely God is my help. The Lord is the one who sustains me. I think as soon as you start having any of these intrusive sexual thoughts, you immediately say, I am replacing that thought with the truth of God's word. And doing this over and over, then you will, it'll be more natural for you. I'm going to be, by the way, sending you our keys on worry, because the point of a dealing with worry, it is mental distress. It's not, and so what we have to do is learn how to counter mentally, because it's your thoughts. It's these thoughts, you don't want them. And one of the things that we know for sure is if truth sets us free, and that was what Jesus said, you'll know the truth and the truth will set you free, then it's error that has us in bondage. And you don't want to give victory to that which is not of God. And I appreciate that you're saying, I don't want these thoughts. So you have to replace a bad habit with a good habit. That's one thing that sounds, it could sound too simplistic, but it's the truth. What we have usually in terms of anything that is distressing to us, that's defeating us, well, that's not of God. And God is for you. He will be with you. He has truth to set you free. Does this make sense, what I'm saying?
2: Yes, it does.
1: Okay. So, it doesn't have to be just the scriptures that I am mentioning, but as like if you were to put those scriptures on a 3x5 card, and when I send you our keys on worry, you can look and see, oh, I like that scripture. That seems to be very pertinent We're told, in fact, this is important. In Romans chapter 12, verse 2, it says, "Do not conform any longer to the pattern of this world, but be transformed by the renewing of your mind." Transformed by the renewing of your mind. That's what you're wanting, isn't it?
2: Yes, it is.
1: Okay. And so, therefore, it's vital what you put into your mind. And I'm impressed that you have been reading now, and I suggested the book of Proverbs because of the focus on wisdom. And the more you do what God tells you to do, the more victory you will have. When we look at God's priority for us, God's priority is to change our thinking. And that's what this scripture says. Do not conform to the pattern of this world, but be transformed by the renewing of your mind. And we have to understand, would you like to know what God's purpose is for you?
2: Yes, I would.
1: Okay. It's found in Romans 8:29. Many people do not know this, but God's highest purpose for you is he predestined you to be conformed to the character of Christ. Romans 8:29 says that you are predestined to be conformed to the image of his son. And so it's a new purpose. And this is all printed out for you when you receive our keys on worry. And so this is where you'll say, "I'll do whatever it takes to be conformed to the character of Christ." And you say it several times, "I'll do whatever it takes to be conformed to the character of Christ." And then that's your new purpose. Then the new priority is, God's priority for me is to change my thinking. Well, that's what you're wanting. "I'll do whatever it takes to line up my thinking with God's thinking." And the new plan is, God's plan for me is to rely on Christ's strength, not my strength, to be all he created me to be. And then you claim that scripture that I've mentioned, "I can do all things through Christ who gives me strength." And it's, "I'll do whatever it takes to fulfill his plan and his strength." So we have this laid out for you in our keys for living on worry. You hang on to hope.
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7: When Abraham Lincoln was elected president in 1860, America stood on the edge of collapse. Over the next 4 years, the Civil War claimed more than 700,000 lives and tested whether our republic could endure. As the war drew to a close, Lincoln looked beyond victory. He looked toward healing. In his second inaugural address, he challenged the nation, "Let us strive on to bind up the nation's wounds, to achieve and cherish a just and lasting peace." Lincoln understood that preserving the greatest experiment in self-government required more than winning a war. It required the character to restore what had been broken. More than 160 years later, America still faces division. The question is not whether we'll disagree. The question is whether we still have the wisdom and the character to heal together.
8: Knowing God from Harvest with Pastor and Evangelist Greg Laurie.
9: Jesus says, "Blessed are they that mourn, for they shall be comforted." You could also translate this, "Happy are the unhappy." What? That doesn't make any sense to us. So to be happy, I need to be sad? Yes. In this way, you have to see yourself as you really are. I'm a sinner who needs a savior, and I'm sorry for what I've done, and I want to change, so I mourn over my condition. Listen, better to mourn now and laugh later than to laugh now and mourn later. You know, some people, they suppress tears. They should be crying, and instead, they're laughing. See, the problem is we will minimize sin. We'll say things like, "Well, God loves me and accepts me as I am. Hey, man, don't judge my journey." Right? Well, God does love you and he does accept you as you are. But he wants to change you. And he wants you to repent of your sin. And he wants you to come into a right relationship with him. When the prodigal son was away from his father, he was sad. When he returned to his father in repentance, he was glad. If you're a prodigal son, a prodigal daughter, you've been running away from what you know is true and right, you can turn to your father and he will forgive you.
8: You were created to know God. Find out how to begin a relationship with him by going to harvest.org. Just click on Know God. Already know God? Invite others to learn more about what it means to follow Jesus. Answers to questions about the Christian faith, online courses for Christian growth, and video messages from Pastor Greg Laurie can be found at harvest.org.
10: 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To her amazement, their prayers worked. She was miraculously healed. Soon after, all four of the believers who'd prayed over the woman were arrested on charges of witchcraft and violence. Despite testimony in their defense, the Christians were convicted and sentenced to 5 years in prison. 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Pray also for the woman that God healed, that she will come to a saving faith in the Christ who healed her.
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9: And if you're not reading the Bible in the morning and praying before you go to school or before you go to work, then what really have you put on? Nothing for protection. Nothing. And then when you get to work and throughout the day, what are you going to share with people? Nothing. Because you haven't given God an opportunity to speak to you directly through the Word of God.

0: Welcome to Somebody Loves You Radio, the Bible teaching ministry of Roel Reese in Diamond Bar, California. It is great to have you with us for our continuing study of 1 Corinthians. Today, Roel will challenge us to be more intentional about spending daily time with the Lord, asking Him to fill our hearts with truth through His Word and in prayer. You'll also enjoy the rich blessings of a life lived in communion with God as He works through you to point others to Christ. Let's join Roel Reese in 1 Corinthians chapter 1, beginning in verse 4, with the first part of our study, Be Thankful to God.
1: If you were to define Corinth, it was the weekend party house where everybody came to party. All of the ships that anchored in Athens, they would come all the way around the bank and come to Corinth, because this is where the 1,000 prostitutes were, on top of this little hill. And every evening they would come down and they would begin to seduce the men of Corinth. And every stranger and every mariner and every person that was visiting. And I wonder how many problems Paul saw in the city of Corinth, especially when he speaks so much about sexual sin in the city of Corinth. Well, I don't think that it's really changed much. Think about today, our society. Think about everything that's happening in our world today. Every television program, every talk show, every magazine, newspaper, it has something always to seduce the young. And what people don't think about is the way pornography or a naked woman or whatever it may be, or a naked man if you're a woman, all of us, and it affects your mind for the rest of your life. I can remember when I was with my dad in a bar. And I watched pornography for the first time in my life. I was about 6 years old. And I never, ever forgot it. Never forgot those images. And as I was reading Paul the Apostle, he really encouraged me today. Because as I was reading his introduction and I was going through chapter 1, it's pretty amazing, because the only thing that has covered me and the only thing that's going to cover you or anybody else in the church is the grace of God. The grace of God. The unmerited favor that God has given to us through His Son, Jesus Christ. That's why Paul, when he starts his letter in chapter 1, verse 1 to 3, he speaks about that important relationship that he has with God, the Father, and His Son, Jesus Christ, and how the Holy Spirit is there to assist him. It's interesting that when he's talking about this whole thing in the introduction, he's not only himself the writer, but those that are the recipients, those that are in Corinth. He talks about sanctification. He says, to the church of God which is in Corinth, to those who are sanctified in Jesus Christ, called to be saints or separated, with all who in every place call on the name of the Lord Jesus Christ, our Lord, both theirs and ours. And yet there were people in the Corinthian church that had fallen into sin. That's like in Calvary Chapel, or the Assemblies of God, or the Church of God, or whatever church. It is always amazing to me to see how many men of God were seduced for a piece of bread. For a 5 or 10, 15 minute, or an hour, or one day, or 2 days, or a week relationship, or a month, or a year, they get disqualified for the rest of their lives. But they don't think about that when they're being tempted. And we need to think about those things, because if God's going to use your life and God's going to use my life, then you got to count the cost. You got to count the cost of being sanctified, being set apart for the Lordship of Jesus Christ in my life. Because I'm called and He calls me a saint, a separated one, or a holy one of God. And then in verse 3, he gives us again the salutation, grace and peace, which is interesting, because we really can experience the peace of God until we have an understanding of the grace of God. The grace of God is real important. If you don't know the grace of God, man, you can be so messed up. Because as I get to know the grace of God and the peace of God, then I can have Jesus Christ as my Lord and Savior. Nothing can separate me from the love of Jesus Christ. Nothing. I've learned that over the last 40 years, man. It's incredible. Satan never gives up on you. He's always there. And now what we're going to study is chapter 1, verses 4 through 9. We're going to see now how we need to be thankful, thankfulness to God. I think that that's one of the areas probably that all of us are lacking in, and that is always being thankful to God for what he's done in our lives and for what he's doing even tonight. In each one of our lives, it's amazing. Because notice how he starts verse 4. He says, I thank my God always, not part-time, always concerning you, Corinthians, for the grace of God, which was given to you by who? By Jesus Christ. Notice that. So here we have the benefits of being a Christian. And it's interesting that the word grace here, it's used 110 times. In the New Testament, 155 times in the New Testament. Speaking of that unmerited favor that has been given to each one of us individually. It is here for the Christian. It is here as a gift to the child of God. It is here not by human merit. It is given to us freely without any works. The moment we come to salvation by repenting of our sins and stepping out by faith and receiving Jesus Christ, we have the grace of God. Unmerited favor of God given to each one of us individually. And as I was looking up the grace of God, it was really cool because the grace of God has a source of salvation, which we see in Acts 15:11. It is also the source of the call of God in my life, Galatians 1:15. And thirdly, it is by faith that I've come to experience this grace, Acts 18:27. And fourthly, it is a source of justification in my life. Justification by faith, Romans 3:24. It's also the source of forgiveness from the forgiveness of my sins, Ephesians 1:7. And then lastly, it is the source of what? Eternal life. Eternal life that has been given to you, has been given to me, Romans chapter 5:21. So it's really important for me never ever to forget where the grace of God came from and who gave it to me. Why? So that I don't take advantage of the grace of God like so many people do. Think of how many people are taking advantage of the grace of God because they're thinking, I'm saved, I got the grace of God, and they have this perverted thinking, I can do whatever I want to do because God will forgive me. Not so. That's not the way it works. That is abusing the grace of God. That is grieving the Holy Spirit of God, if you think about that. And this is why some people in the body of Jesus Christ, as they have come to know Christ and receive the grace of God, they begin to abuse it. And first of all, as they abuse it, then they frustrate the grace of God. And they can't experience the peace of God. They cannot. You have to really experience the grace of God in order to have peace with God in your life. And then you know it's incredible on the grace of God here. Notice in verse 5 now. He says that you were enriched in everything by him in all utterance and all knowledge. Now, Paul here is also thankful for the gifts that God has given to us. We're going to deal with that when we get to chapter 12, 13, and 14. There are approximately 21 gifts of the Holy Spirit, including Romans chapter 12, 6 through 8, Ephesians chapter 4, 11 through 12. And then we have the rest of the gifts in chapter 12 of 1 Corinthians. 21 gifts of the Holy Spirit given to us. And I thank God that Paul the Apostle, when he came, he's in Corinth, now he's been here about 5 months. And he begins to kind of see the city, and he begins to see what's really happening in the city. And thank God that we have the book of Corinthians chapter 12 and 13 and 14 that these Corinthian Christians were having problems in abusing the gifts of the Holy Spirit. So Paul writes to them three chapters to correct it in the actual order how to use lawfully the gifts of the Holy Spirit. Otherwise, we would have chaos in the church today. Because God is a God of order, Paul says, not a God of disorder. So when we think of the grace of God, the benefits that we have in Jesus Christ, one of the benefits that is given to us here is that we have been enriched. Notice that. How is that? I look back at my life, where I was and where I am today. Should I have been blessed by the Lord to compare where I was in 1972, 1968, 1966? And you can tell I'm old now, see? But it's crazy stuff. And you look back at your life, and then you look to the present, and you look to the future, and man, surely God, even in your life, has made a difference. Constantly, every single day. So Paul says, if the grace of God is so amazing, says that you, Christians, were enriched in everything. And you see that word by in your Bible? It's the word in. Speaking in Him, in Christ. My position is not outside of Christ. My position is in Christ. In the book of Ephesians, 42 times he speaks of the word in Christ Jesus. Speaking of my position in Christ spiritually. I'm not outside of Him. I'm in Christ.
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1: And then he says this interesting thing. He says that you were enriched in everything in Christ Jesus in all utterance. And the word utterance here is an interesting word. In the Greek, it means eloquence or of a discourse when you're speaking. The eloquence of speaking. So Paul the Apostle here is talking how the Holy Spirit speaks in me and speaks through my life. The way he speaks. And the reason for that is because of the change that I have received by faith in Jesus Christ, by getting into the Word, studying God's Word, and receiving knowledge and wisdom, so that I'm able to not only share my faith, but as a pastor teacher, to be able to teach God's Word. And to the non-believer, I'm also able to preach the Word of God to them. You see, it's important that you study God's Word, that you read through the Bible. Otherwise, what can you give to people of that which you have never received from the Lord? You can't. It's an impossibility. That's why I constantly tell people, if you only have read the New Testament, then you haven't read the whole Bible. You don't have the full counsel of God. You have to read Genesis to Revelation in order to say, I have declared to you the full counsel of God. Why? Because in the New Testament, he's always quoting from where? From the Old Testament. Paul, James, Peter, John, Jesus, all of them. They're always going back to the Old Testament and bringing it to the New Testament. Because the Old Testament is a fulfillment in the New Testament of what was said in the past, bring it to the present, and now it's done. You see? Amazing how the Bible works. So Paul the Apostle is encouraging. He's talking to the Christians in Corinth. He says that you guys be enriched in everything in Christ, in all utterance, notice, and in all what? Knowledge. These are the gifts that God is giving to us. Utterance and knowledge. And how do we get knowledge? By studying the Word of God. The Word of God. That's how you get knowledge. By getting and digging through the Word of God. Colossians 1:9-10, he'll tell you that. So you can look it up later. But I think it's really important that the priority is prayer, and the priority is the what? The Word of God.
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2: Or before you go to work, then what really have you put on? Nothing for protection. Nothing. And then when you get to work and throughout the day, what are you going to share with people? Nothing. Because you haven't given God an opportunity to speak to you directly through the Word of God. Real important. That's why people are dying every day spiritually, because they don't get into the Word of God. They don't read the Bible. They don't pray. And it's really important that if you're going to be a Christian, you need to feed upon God's Word. You need to. The priority. To get up, even if you can, 30 minutes early and spend time in prayer and then the Word. Reading through the Bible. Genesis to Revelation. You want to start in Matthew? Cool. Go all the way through the 27 books and then start with book number one in the Old Testament and read the 39 books. And then you're going to read 66 books in 1 year. That means the full counsel of God. Then you can share the gospel with other people. Why? Because you haven't kept it from them and you haven't kept it from yourself. As you get the knowledge of God and the utterance that God will give to you concerning the eloquence of the Word of God, then you're able not only to feed thyself, but at the same time, you're able also to speak to other people and give them substance, to give them the Word of God that can help them when they come to you. And they'll give the credit and the honor not to you, because you're not giving them your philosophy or your little psychology. You're giving them the Word of God. So God gets the credit, Jesus gets the credit. And the Word of God says what? It will never come back void. Never. Wherever God sends it, it takes root and it does its work through the power of the Holy Spirit in the Word of God. I love that, the way God works. Then he says in verse 6, even as the testimony of Christ was confirmed in you. So notice what he's talking about here. He's talking about these gifts that have been given to us. And the testimony or the witness or martyrius in the Greek here, he says, of Jesus Christ, the anointed one, was confirmed in who? In you. Notice that. In you. And again, here he's talking in reference to the Holy Spirit, the faith that God has given to each one of us individually. And so it's important that we understand that the Word of God was confirmed. The word confirmed here literally means to settle, to be settled, or to be made solid in my life. So when the Word of God came to me, it settled in my heart, and by faith, through the Holy Spirit, what? God began to work in me and to work through my life fully and completely. I love it. The way faith works. And listen, faith is obtained, number one, by the scriptures. John chapter 20, verse 30 to 31. It is also obtained, secondly, by preaching the word of God and hearing the word of God. John 17, 20. It is also obtained through the gospel, by studying the gospel. Acts chapter 15, 7. And then it is also the source of not only hearing, but doing God's word. Romans chapter 10, verse 17. Hearing comes by faith, and faith comes by hearing the word of God. You see? And so it's important when you come to the church or any church, you should always have your Bible. And take notes and learn. And then throughout the week, you should read the Bible once a year or twice a year. And then what you do is you're going through the Bible every year. So you imagine you're in the Lord 20 years. If you read it once, you've already read it twice. And if twice, that's 40 times through the whole Bible just by reading it. But when you stop to meditate and to really dig into the Word of God, it takes time. You can't do it overnight. It takes time. And when you're reading and studying and just waiting upon God to do a work, then he begins to give you his wisdom and his knowledge as you begin to put down these notes that God gives to your heart.

0: so that he can use your life to bring glory and honor to his holy name. So it's kind of cool here how Paul brings in this whole situation on the word of God and the Holy Spirit. He says in verse 6 again, even as the testimony of Christ was confirmed in you, and check this out, verse 7, so that you Christians come short in what? In no gift. Isn't that cool? That you come short in no gift at all. And Paul, again, is going to refer in chapter 12 to 14 to the gifts of the Holy Spirit we'll get when we get there. Because they had not only abused them, and they had misinterpreted the gifts of the Holy Spirit, so Paul will write to correct them. But here again, we see, first of all, notice, and we say, so that no one comes short of the gift of God. We notice here the Corinthian church was also a triumphant church. A triumphant church. And secondly, they were not only a triumphant church, but they were also a trusting church. Triumphant and trusting church. Look what he says in verse 7 again. So that you don't come short in any gift, eagerly waiting for the revelation of our Lord Jesus Christ. Now, what he does now at the beginning, he talks now about not only the gift that has been given to you, but eagerly, what are we doing? Waiting for the coming of our Lord and Savior Jesus Christ. Even at that time, they were hoping and waiting that Jesus would come in their own time. But he didn't. But they eagerly waited for the Lord. What we see here is that the church was waiting not only for Christ to come, but by God's design for the church, he had them become patient, which is not one of my virtues, man. Patient. And so here he's talking about this whole teaching of the coming of the Lord. And look what he says, and eagerly waiting for the revelation of our Lord Jesus Christ. Now, what I did here is I looked up this whole thing concerning the believer's attitude of Jesus coming again. I mean, what should be the attitude of the church? Or just individual believers? If Jesus truly is coming again, then what should be my attitude? Well, number one, my attitude should be waiting patiently for the Lord to come. Patiently. Secondly, I need to be looking for his coming. I need to be looking for his coming. Titus 2:13. Thirdly, I need to be ready spiritually when he comes. Spiritually when he comes. Matthew 24:42 through 51. Fourthly, we need to love the coming of the Lord. We need to love the coming of the Lord. We need to be excited about it. 2 Timothy 4:4 says this. Fifthly, we need to keep busy until Jesus comes. We don't just sit around. I'm not going to work. I'm not going to do anything. Jesus is coming, so I'm just going to sleep, eat, and play. That's not the way it works. He says, keep busy until I come. Keep doing what you're doing. Studying, working, whatever it is. But don't just neglect what Jesus is saying here.
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5: When Abraham Lincoln was elected president in 1860, America stood on the edge of collapse. Over the next 4 years, the Civil War claimed more than 700,000 lives and tested whether our republic could endure. As the war drew to a close, Lincoln looked beyond victory. He looked toward healing. In his second inaugural address, he challenged the nation, "Let us strive on to bind up the nation's wounds, to achieve and cherish a just and lasting peace." Lincoln understood that preserving the greatest experiment in self-government required more than winning a war. It required the character to restore what had been broken. More than 160 years later, America still faces division. The question is not whether we'll disagree. The question is whether we still have the wisdom and the character to heal together.
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7: 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I'm not running the race against you, hoping to win while you lose. 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And so as I run my race, you ought to be on the sidelines of my life, cheering me and encouraging me on. As you run your race, your brothers and sisters ought to be on the sideline cheering you and encouraging you on. We're the ones yelling when you come by, "Go ahead, you're doing good."
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17: 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In other words, have the God kind of faith. What is the God kind of faith? 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The God kind of faith. Everything God did, he spoke first. And it was. Now, what verse 23, he explains it. Watch this now. He said, for verily I say unto you that whosoever, any whosoever's in the house today, that whosoever shall say unto this mountain. He went from tree to mountain. Because a mountain is an obstacle that's in your way. A mountain is a situation that you can't seem to get over, get around. You can't go under it. You don't have any dynamite to knock it out of your way. But it's hindering you. It's blocking you. It's blocking your path. And the Lord Jesus says, verily I say unto you that whosoever, didn't say the bishop, didn't say the pope. That's why when they gave me the report that the lady was having a cardiac arrest, first report was, and she's not breathing. I nudged her in the corner and I said, go over there and pray for her. When he came back, he said, she's breathing. I gave God the praise. I gave God the praise. Are you with me, somebody? So whosoever shall say to this mountain, that was a mountain right there. That was a mountain right there. Whosoever shall say unto this mountain, be thou removed. Watch what you say. Be thou removed. See, this doesn't make any sense to the average man, to the natural man, but to the spirit man, to the man that's born again, that's filled with God's spirit. He understands faith talks. So the Lord Jesus says, whosoever shall say unto this mountain, be thou removed and be thou cast into the sea. You want to get it way out of your way, out of your face forever. Cast it into the sea and shall not doubt in his heart, but shall believe that those things which he said, believe that those things which he said, which she said, what he said, what she said, what he said, shall come to pass. He shall have, she shall have, he shall have, she shall have, whatsoever he says, she's saying, he's saying, you shall have whatsoever you're saying. I got news for you. Everything you're having right now is everything you've been saying. When you say, I'm just having bad luck, Brother Bob. I'm just broke. I don't have no money. Look like I get everything you're saying, God is saying you're having. Boy, if we could ever get that, then we'd be careful. The Bible said, be quick to hear and be slow to speak. You know why? Because you don't want to speak the wrong things, because you say the wrong things, you get the, oh, I didn't mean that, Brother Bob, and then you shouldn't say it. So now look at the 17th chapter of Luke. I got your attention. Come on, let's go. Luke chapter 17, part 2, faith talks. Luke chapter 17, I want to pick it up at verse 5. When you have it, say amen. I would tell you why the whole thing about this, but I want to get to faith talking, amen, because there was a reason why the Lord was able to teach this right here. But I won't go into that right now. We don't have time. But I want to go just to what he said to answer the problem about how you can forgive people, amen, a number of times, amen. And the disciples thought that was incredible, impossible. Look at verse 5. So the disciples came up with an idea. They said, verse 5, 17 chapter Luke, verse 5, when you have it, say amen. And the apostles said unto the Lord, increase our faith. They said, Lord, we need more faith. We need more faith. And Romans chapter 12, verse 3 already tells you God has given every one of us the measure of faith. So you don't need more faith. You just need to learn how to operate the faith that God has already given you. Are you with me, somebody? And the way you do that, you learn how to talk faith, because faith talks. Are you with me, somebody? Now watch this now. Watch this now. So the Lord Jesus says, when they asked the question, how many have felt like you needed some more faith? Lord, I've been praying. I don't see anything happening. Lord, I've been calling on you, Lord, and nothing seemed to be going on in my life. Lord, I don't know. Lord, I need something. Lord, it's not happening. And maybe I need more faith. Watch the answer. Verse number 6. And the Lord said, if you had faith. Now, he already said you did have faith, Romans 12 and 3. He said he gave you the measure of faith, not a measure, but the measure. Are you with me, somebody? He said, if you had faith as a grain of mustard seed, which is the tiniest seed in the seed kingdom. He said, you, watch this, you might say, watch this now, unto this sycamine tree. I love that, because I said, Lord, a sycamine tree? And some of you that's been here for a while, you know what, how I love to say that. When he says, you would say to the sycamine tree, there's no tree called a sycamine tree. So the translators helped us out, and they put something in the comma that said it was a mulberry tree. But I think it was a sycamine tree. Because he said, as a grain of mustard seed, if you had faith, which we do have faith, he said, you might say, watch this, you might what? Say unto the sycamine tree. What he's saying in essence to me is, he's saying you may speak to your sycamine. Somebody miss it, somebody miss it, somebody miss it. I think he shifted over to an Italian accent and said, to sycamine the tree your knees to be prayed to. Speak it to your sycamine. Because your mind, he said, is sick. It's getting you into fear. It's getting fear in your mind. It's getting fear in your life. He said, now speak to it. Speak to it. So the tree is really you, me, with the mind that's telling you it's impossible. We can't do it. We can't. He says, speak to your sicker mind. That's a Bob Jackson translation. Say to your sicker mind. So how many know sometimes you have to talk back to yourself? How many know your thoughts will come to you, tell you, man, don't do it to you. You have to over, how many know you have to override your own mind, amen, with your mouth and tell your mind, no, we're not going to do that in the name of Jesus. Man, slap that fool. No, we're not going to do that. We're not like that anymore. Speak to that sycamine tree. Let's go look at some pornography. Speak to that sycamine. Get out of here, devil. How many know the devil talk to you? Raise your hand if the devil talk to you. Some of you look at me. He don't talk to me. He don't talk to people he already have. Anyway, he said, you might say unto the sycamine tree. Now watch this now. Watch this now. Be thou plucked up. When your kids say, I can't do the math. I can't do it. It's too hard, mama. Tell them, speak to your sycamine. Tell them your mind is great. You can do all things through Christ that strengthens you. You've got the mind of Christ in the name of Jesus. You can't be defeated in Jesus' name, because greater is he that is in you than he that is in the world. Speak to your sick mind and tell that sick mind, be thou plucked up by the root and be thou planted into the sea. Watch this. And it should obey you. We've been praying, asking God to do it. And God said, no, open your mouth and do it yourself. So the enemy makes you believe you need more faith. How many know you have enough faith? You just have to learn how to use what God has given you. Say what God is saying. And God says, amen. God has given all of us, watch this, the measure of faith. And so faith itself is not the problem. Learning how to use your faith is the problem. Go to John chapter 15, verse 7. Are you with me this morning? Taking my time. Ooh, let me hurry up. Taking my time for a reason. Got to move a little faster. John chapter 15, verse 7. When you have it, say amen. Watch this now. St. John chapter 15, verse 7. Watch this now. The Lord Jesus now is speaking. He says in red letters, he said, if you abide in me, in other words, if you live in him, he said, and my, watch this now, and my words abide in, what? And my words abide in, and my words abide. There's a lot of folks in the church because they don't get a lot of word. How many know the word of God is the Bible that you're reading right now? Is that all right? And because they don't get a lot of word in church, then they don't have a lot of word to hold on to. Got a lot of exaltation, got a lot of good stuff, but not a lot of the word. So the Lord Jesus is emphatic when he says, if you abide in me, watch this now, here it is, and my words abide in you. Well, where do they abide, Brother Bob? He wants him to abide in your mind and in your heart. In your mind and in your heart. He says, if my words abide in you, he said, watch this now, you shall ask what you will. You should ask what you will. Watch this. And it shall be done unto you. That word unto is translated for. And it shall be done for you. And it shall be done for you. And it shall be done for you. So get it into the word of God on a daily basis, saints of God, reading your Bible, studying your Bible, meditating on your Bible, becoming addicted to the word. I would we can become addicted to the word of God like we were on crack and like we were on alcohol, like we were on pornography, like we were on sex. We could get addicted to the word of God. Amen. Hallelujah. And how many know we could do more powerful things in Jesus' name? So I looked at my bedroom window. I shared this with my Bible study on Tuesday. The other Tuesday, but it came to me to share it again since we're talking about trees and people. I looked out my bedroom window the other day and I saw my trees in the backyard. I had three of them back there, a lemon tree, an apple tree, and just a tree. Hello, somebody. So I looked out my bedroom window and I saw my trees in the backyard and they were all withered and the leaves were all shriveled up and dried up. As I looked at them, the Holy Spirit said, they're not dead. They just need a good watering. So I went outside and I got the water hose and I began to water them. And after about 15, 20 minutes, I looked back out the window and I noticed they had begun to come alive. And after a few hours, I looked out there and they had completely recovered. So the Holy Spirit said to me, the trees are like my people. And a lot of them are dried up and withered spiritually. He said, but they're not dead. He said, they only need a good watering. He said, my word is the water of their souls. Just give them more of the word and give them a good watering and watch them come alive in the name of Jesus. Hallelujah to God. I said, Lord, I thank you. The word of God is always depicted as symbolically associated with water. So the word of God must become a part of you, saints of God. Not rhetoric, but the word of God. And they must abide in you, but not in your head, but in your heart. Not in your head only, but in your heart. What do you mean, Brother Bob? Glad you asked me. Go to Matthew chapter 12. Hallelujah. Some people know some scriptures, and some people know a piece of scripture, but most people know, amen, just emotion. How many know serving the Lord is more than emotion? So Matthew's Gospel chapter 12, and I want to pick it up at verse 33. This, if you could ever get this, I'm telling you, you'll be doing 1,000. Anybody want to do 1,000? Matthew's Gospel chapter 12, verse 33. Let me hurry up. Matthew's Gospel chapter 12, verse 33. When you have it, say amen. Now watch this now. Watch this. Either make the tree good. Now wait a minute. Lord, are we talking about trees or are we talking about people? He said to him, people are like trees. We just talked about it. So he's actually talking about people, men and women, boys and girls. So he's using the tree as an example. He says, either make the tree good and his fruit good. This is, how do you do that? How do you make a tree good? How do you make the fruit of the tree good? He said, or else make the tree corrupt or bad and his fruit corrupt. He said, for the tree is known by his fruits or her fruits. Notice it says his fruit, her fruit. So trees then, the tree is me. I said the tree is, say that with me somebody, the tree is me. Now watch this now. 34, he explains it. He said, oh generation of vipers, generation of snakes. He said, kss, kss, kss, kss. Anybody been bit lately by? Oh generation of vipers, he says. Oh children of snakes, he says. How can you being evil speak good things? Watch this now. How can you be an evil? Do you know people that just say negative stuff all the time? No matter what. Isn't it a beautiful day? Yeah, well, it's a beautiful day. It's a terrible day. It's just a terrible day. Oh, that's nice clothes. Oh, these old things, they ain't nothing. They ain't nothing. Did you see so-and-so what they did? Wasn't that a great thing? Oh, they wasn't nothing. They wasn't nothing. They ain't nothing. Just speak evil all the time. How can you be an evil? Watch this now, the Lord Jesus said, speak good things. That's why you should listen to what people are saying. He said, how can you be an evil? Speak good things. How do you know you're evil? They can hear the words coming out of your mouth. He said, how can you be an evil? And sisters, you won't make a mistake with that man if you just listen to what he says. I didn't know he was like that. Yeah, because you were giggling and grinning. You wasn't listening. I'm helping somebody. So how can he speak good things? Watch this. Well, here he comes. For out of the abundance of the heart, the mouth speaketh. Now notice, he didn't say out of the abundance of your mind or your thoughts in your head. He said out of the abundance of the heart, the spirit of the person. He says the mouth speaks. So your mouth is directly connected to your heart. So whatever's in your heart is going to come out of your mouth. That's why when people say, oh, I didn't mean to say that. Yes, they did mean to say it because it came right out of their heart. They try to clean it up after they say it. But how many know once they said it, you can't take it back? Are you with me, somebody? So he says, let me explain this. He says, your heart is connected to your mouth. I didn't really mean that, Brother Bob. Yes, you did, because it came out of your mouth. And God said, if it came out of your mouth, it came out of your heart. It didn't come out of your head. It came out of your heart. Because your mouth is connected. Or would you get this? Your mouth is connected to your heart. Your mouth is connected to your So now watch this. A good man. Anybody looking for a good man? A real good man. Anybody looking for a real good man? He said, a good man. Watch this, a good man. How do you know he's a good man, Brother Bob? Well, he go to Acts 4 Gospels. They don't make him good. We got a lot of folks in here that are suspicious. Are you with me, somebody? He said, wait a minute, I'm going to show you how you can tell. Come on. He said, a good man out of the good treasure of the heart. Because his heart is so good and got good treasure in his heart. He says, a good man out of the good treasure of the heart, watch this, bringeth forth good things. How does he bring them forth? By the words that come out of his mouth. We just found out the heart is connected to the mouth. A good man out of the good treasure of the heart bringeth forth good things. And an evil man, watch this, out of the evil treasures of his heart, if you please, bringeth forth evil things. How do evil things come to people? Out of the evil thoughts, treasures that come out of the heart, coming out of the mouth. Speaking evil will bring evil to you. He said, but I say unto you, verse 36, that every idle word that men shall speak, they shall give an account of thereof in the day of judgment. Watch this, verse 37. For by your words, thou shalt be justified, and by your words, thou shalt be condemned. Are you with me, somebody? So God said, there's nobody condemning you. He said, the words coming out of your mouth came out of your heart. He said, and that's what's condemning you. So whatever's in your heart, not in your head, watch this, will eventually come out of your mouth. A little while ago, I had grandpa duties. I said this before. One of my grandsons, the younger one, went into my mother's bedroom when my mother was living with me. And he was peering through the crack in the door. And then he came back to me and he said, Grandpa, who's that old girl in there? But then I had to marvel at what he said. How could she be old, 98 years old, and still be a girl? So he didn't know he was speaking prophecy on her life. 98 years old, and we believe in God she's going to live even longer than that. Because even being old, she's still, to him, a girl. I laugh so hard. Well, amen. So go to chapter 23. Are you getting this? Go Proverbs chapter 23 and verse 7. Come on, I'm not through with this yet. Are you with me? Proverbs chapter 23. Some people already see your problem right now. You can't change your situation until you change what you're saying. And don't be praying for God to do it. God said, I can't do it because I can't go against your mouth. Proverbs 23 and 7, when you have it, say amen. He said, for as he thinketh in his heart, as she thinketh in her heart. Now watch this. Do you think in your heart or do you think in your head? I'm using the heart, physical heart, as your spirit because you can't see your spirit. Amen. But the heart of you, it's really your spirit. And that's the real you. Are you with me, somebody? So the heart, he says, as you think in your heart. And I used to question God. God, we don't think in our heart. We think in our head. He said, no. You think in your heart because I know you're thinking. I know what you're thinking in your heart because I listen to what you say. I can't hear what's in your head, but I hear what comes out of your mouth. And your heart is directly connected to your mouth. So he said, for as he thinketh in his heart, watch this, so is he. Eat and drink, saith he to thee, but his heart is not with thee. How do you know his heart is not with you? Even though he's eating and drinking with you, sitting at the table, because the words that come out of his mouth do not support his faithfulness as a friend. So I used to say we don't think in our heart, but in our head. And boy, was I wrong. Watch this now. I do think in my head, but I also think in my heart. How do you do that? The thoughts in my heart can override the thoughts in my head. I don't care what thoughts come in my head. I can override the thoughts in my head just by speaking the words out of my mouth in the name of Jesus. In my head, I might say, I'm not feeling good today. But in my heart, I can say, but I am saved and I'm filled with the Holy Ghost. And therefore, I feel fine in the name of Jesus because I found out that faith talks. Some of us convince ourselves that we can't make it, that we can't do it. So I found out then the thoughts in my heart can override the thoughts in my head, and most saints are missing their victory, listen to this, by 18 inches between your head and your heart. is 18 inches. That's the distance that you're missing God by letting your mind override your heart when your heart ought to override your mind. Are you with me, somebody? So saints are speaking curses, negativism, negative things on their lives and on the lives of others, even family and friends. So we have to use our tongue to form the words. Amen. We have to use our tongue to form the words that's giving us the victory, as opposed to using those words that causes us defeat. While you're in Proverbs, turn over to the 18th verse, 18th chapter, brother. Pick it up at the 20th verse. 18th chapter, 20th verse. Do you have it? Just a couple of pages. 18th chapter, 20th verse. I love some of y'all. Come to church, you don't bring no Bible. You know, what you come here for? Just to look at me. We love to look at you, Brother Bob. I would you had a Bible. Proverbs chapter 18, verse 21. Verse 20. Go to verse 20. Proverbs 18, verse 20. When you have it, say amen. Now watch this now. Watch this. A man's belly shall be satisfied by that woman he's able to. No. A man's belly shall be, watch this now, shall be satisfied with the fruit of his mouth. What? In other words, God is saying, you're hungry, you need a job and whatnot. If you keep saying, I can't get a job, if you keep saying, nobody will hire me, if you keep saying, and every time you get a job, you mess up, you don't go to work, you get high, you mess up, you're just, amen, you abuse your job, and then you lose it, and then you blame it on the devil. God says, no, you need to get it in your mind and get it in your heart that the next job I get in the name of Jesus, I'm going to work that job heartily as unto the Lord. I'm going to be faithful to that job, and God's going to bless me to have increase on that job in the name of Jesus, because a man's belly shall be satisfied with the fruit of the words of his, her mouth, and with the increase of his or her lips, what just shall he be filled. You want increase? God says, speak it. You want increase? Start talking it. I thank God I'm getting a raise on my job. I thank God I'm getting more money. I thank God God has given me promotion. I thank God that he's given me favor with the boss. I thank God that I am favored because I'm God's favorite in the name of Jesus. Now watch verse 21, it'll really get you. Come on. He says, death and life are in the power of the tongue. Where is it at? Death and life are in the power of the tongue, and they that love it, death or life, they that love it shall eat the fruit thereof. Death and life are in the power of the tongue, in the power of your tongue. So when I ask people a lot of times, say, how you doing today? Sometimes they say, well, I'm doing, Brother Bob, as well as can be expected under the circumstances. I say, well, how are you doing today? Somebody, they say, well, I'm trying to get it together, Brother Bob. I ask somebody, how are you doing today? They say, well, I'm trying to make it. And I'd always say, make what? Then I say, how are you doing? And somebody else, they say, I'm kicking, Brother Bob, but not too high. Now, somebody else, how you doing? They say, I'm not doing so well, Brother Bob, not today. And then I ask somebody else, how you doing? They say, I'm not doing good at all. Everything is going bad in my life. And then I say, why are you making those negative confessions? They say, well, Brother Bob, I don't want to lie. How many know you don't lie when you talk faith talk, saints of God? How many know when you say what God says? How many know that's not a lie? If you get up and say, I am the head and not the tail, I'm above only and not beneath, I can't fail because greater is he that is in me than he that is in the world. It's time to start believing this stuff. Come on, somebody. It's one thing to hear it. It's another thing to do it. You are what God says you are, and you can do what God says you can do in the name of Jesus. Hallelujah to God.
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13: This is Bishop Bob Jackson. 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And right now, Lord Jesus, I open the door to my heart and I receive you into my heart as my Lord and my Savior. Thank you, Lord Jesus.
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21: Jesus says, "Blessed are they that mourn, for they shall be comforted." You could also translate this, happy are the unhappy. What? That doesn't make any sense to us. So to be happy, I need to be sad? Yes. In this way, you have to see yourself as you really are. I'm a sinner who needs a Savior, and I'm sorry for what I've done, and I want to change, so I mourn over my condition. Listen, better to mourn now and laugh later than to laugh now and mourn later. You know, some people, they suppress tears. They should be crying, and instead they're laughing. See, the problem is we will minimize sin. We'll say things like, well, God loves me and accepts me as I am. Hey, man, don't judge my journey, right? Well, God does love you, and he does accept you as you are, but he wants to change you, and he wants you to repent of your sin. And he wants you to come into a right relationship with him. When the prodigal son was away from his father, he was sad. When he returned to his father in repentance, he was glad. If you're a prodigal son, a prodigal daughter, you've been running away from what you know is true and right, you can turn to your father and he will forgive you.
20: 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Just click on Know God. Already know God? Invite others to learn more about what it means to follow Jesus. Answers to questions about the Christian faith, online courses for Christian growth, and video messages from Pastor Greg Laurie can be found at harvest.org.
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0: 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My name is Steve Gregg and we're live for an hour each weekday afternoon in order to take your phone calls in real time. If you have questions about the Bible or the Christian faith and you'd like to raise those for conversation on the air, we will discuss them with you. It may even be that you not only have a question or maybe not even a question, perhaps you just think that something that has been given as an answer to a previous question was not very good. And if you have a different view and want to balance comment, feel free to join us and do so. The number is 844-484-5737. That's 844-484-5737. And we have a few lines open right now, so this would be a good time for you to call. We're going to talk, first of all, to Jeff in Springfield, Massachusetts. Jeff, welcome to the Narrow Path. Thanks for calling.
1: Thank you, Steve, for taking my call. My question is pertaining, I listened to you on YouTube speak with people that believe in the once saved, always saved position. Mm-hmm. And after listening to you, I'm kind of more convinced of the way you look at it. But anyhow, the question I had is, have you known or have you ever known somebody who, like, truly believed, fell away, and then came back to the faith? And what does the Bible say on that? Do you have any scripture references? And I'll just listen to your answer on the radio.
0: Okay. Thank you for your call. Sure. Well, I will say this, that it's sometimes hard to know if someone truly believes or if someone has truly fallen away, since truly believing is a deeper thing than just saying a sinner's prayer. And falling away is far more than simply slipping into sin when you're really trying to live a righteous life. I take a true conversion to be one that involves a regeneration, a rebirth, so that a person is a new creation. He's had radical change and has passed from death into life. This is something that's not just an invisible thing. This changes a person's life considerably and with some consistency, obviously. Now, on the other hand, everyone who's a true Christian sometimes slips and stumbles and does things that they shouldn't do. Now, I consider that if someone who's really born again, it is not this mere slippage or stumbling that determines a loss of salvation. I believe that the best of people sometimes stumble. And therefore, it is not a mark that somebody has renounced Christ. Apostasy is when a person has, at one time, embraced Christ as Lord and sought to be a follower, and then just has decided, and this may not happen, in a moment. This can be something that happens as a result of degrading in their spiritual life over time by neglect, by deception, by failing to connect as one should on a regular basis with Christ or walk in the Spirit. When a person who has been a Christian has decided they don't want to be a Christian anymore. Now, have I known people like that? Well, I have. Yes, I've known quite a few people like that. Now, have I known any people like that who came back to Christ? I'm going to say I think I have. But again, I'm not the final judge as to whether they were really saved in the first place, whether they really were apostate when they seemed to me to be apostate, or whether they truly came back genuinely when they seemed to. This is something God alone knows. But as far as the scripture is concerned, and that's what you're asking about, the Bible basically indicates that people who fall away are in a much worse condition than they were before they were converted. Why? Well, in my opinion, it's because a person who's not been converted still has everything yet to experience if they come to Christ. Where a person who's been a Christian and has already experienced these things is then, if they abandon it, there's not really much new to appeal to them with. And that's what I think the writer of Hebrews is suggesting in Hebrews 6, verses 4 through 6, where he said, it is impossible for those who were once enlightened and who have tasted the heavenly gift and have become partakers of the Holy Spirit and have tasted of the good word of God and the powers of the age to come, it's impossible if when they have fallen away to renew them to repentance. Now, to say it's impossible to renew them to repentance, some people think, okay, they're doomed. There's no hope of coming back. And yet there's other places in the scripture that suggest that people might be brought back, which would mean that to say it's impossible is got to be taken in some non-absolute sense. And of course, in the Bible, sometimes impossible is in a non-absolute sense. For example, when Jesus said, it's easier for a camel to go through the eye of a needle than for a rich man to enter the kingdom of God. And the disciples said, well, who can be saved then? And Jesus said, well, with men, this is impossible. Okay, it is impossible for a camel to go through the eye of a needle. But he said, but with God, nothing shall be called impossible. So something that is impossible at one level may not be entirely impossible. And there are things in the Bible that suggest that a person who falls away from being a Christian might, in some circumstances, but with difficulty, be brought back to Christ. It says in the book of James that at the very end of the book of James, it says in James 5, verse 19 and 20, brethren, if any among you, that is any brothers, Christians, wanders from the truth. Now that sounds to me like probably it's talking about apostasy. And somebody turns him back. Okay, turns him back from wandering, brings him back to the truth. Let him know that he who turns a sinner from the error of his way will save a soul from death and cover a multitude of sins. So what it's saying, of course, is that while they were wandering away, their soul was facing the consequence of death. But if you bring them back, you'll save his soul from death. And you'll cover a multitude of sins, which means that while he was wandering away, there were sins that were not covered. You might know that I had a debate recently with somebody who saw this differently, and he thought that even if you wander away from Christ, your sins are covered. Well, this passage suggests that if they wander away, their sins are not covered unless they come back, because if you bring them back, then you'll cover that multitude of sins that was not covered until they came back. So, as I understand it, this is suggesting that it's not entirely impossible for someone to come back. In 2 Peter, I mentioned earlier that it's worse for the person who falls away than they were before they were saved. 2 Peter chapter 2, it says in verse 20 and following, for if after they have escaped the pollutions of the world through the knowledge of the Lord and Savior Jesus Christ, if they are again entangled in them and overcome, the latter end is worse for them than the beginning. For it would have been better for them not to have known the way of righteousness than having known it to turn from the holy commandment delivered to them. Okay, so it says these people have known the Lord so much, to the extent that their knowledge of God has delivered them from the corruptions of the world. So this is a salvation situation. And it says if they allow the world to overcome them and they go back to where they were before they were Christian, then they're worse off than they were before they were Christian. Now, before they were Christian, they weren't saved. And if they're worse off now, then we should certainly assume they're not saved now if they're worse than before they were converted. But in what way are they worse? Well, I don't think it means their punishment is worse, although it might be. But I think it's saying they're in a worse condition, because before they were saved, let's just say a person who's never been a Christian is quite winnable. A person who's been a Christian and decided they don't want to be one anymore is much less winnable, because they've sinned against the light. They've known the truth and decided they don't want the truth. And when that happens, your heart doesn't stay the same. It hardens. And so, you know, I'm going to say the Bible warns us that if someone falls away, it's much more difficult. In fact, one passage says it's impossible to win them back to repentance. Though, as I said, if you take the whole of what Scripture says, this it is impossible, probably, is to be taken in a non-absolute sense, but basically saying, yeah, this is beyond the reach of most people, going to not be able to bring this person back. But, of course, God can do anything. So as far as my own experience in knowing people, yeah, I have known people who fell away and have come back. Not many, but I have known some. And therefore, I believe, I don't interpret Scripture based on my experience. I would interpret my experience based on Scripture. But it does sound like that Scripture would agree in saying this is a possibility. All right, I appreciate your call, brother. Let's talk to Gary in New Jersey. Hi, Gary. Welcome.
2: Yeah, hi, Steve. Thank you for taking my call, and it's always a pleasure to speak with you. Steve, the question I have today regarding evangelism, I think it's in the book of Ephesians, might be chapter 2. It says some are called to be pastors, evangelists, so on and so forth. Okay, so the question that I have, as born-again believers, as Christians, aren't we all supposed to spread the gospel, lead people to Christ? So what makes that? Some people say, no, I wasn't called to do that. Can you explain that a little bit, compared to someone who, like myself, I believe I hand out gospel tracts, and that's what I believe the Lord has called me to do, because I don't feel uncomfortable doing that, you know?
0: That's
2: Can you
0: great.
2: Explain? Yeah, thank you.
0: Sure. Yeah. Well, thank you. I don't think that everyone is called to be an evangelist, but one might be called to do the work of an evangelist some of the time. That's what Paul told Timothy. Paul told Timothy, do the work of an evangelist. Now, it's obvious Timothy was something more than an evangelist. Paul said in Ephesians 4:11, God gave some apostles and some prophets and some evangelists and some pastors and teachers. And while some people think Timothy was a pastor, I don't. The Bible would indicate he was an apostle. He was part of Paul's apostolic team, and therefore he would be in the realm of the apostles. Now, do apostles do the works of evangelists? Yeah, among other things. Apostles might prophesy or teach or pastor or evangelize. They seem to do a lot of different things like that. Other people are just called to be evangelists, and they don't do much else. I mean, that's what their ministry is. And these people are usually the ones, maybe like yourself, who feel inwardly impelled to go out and to share the gospel with people as much as possible, whether it's handing out tracts or striking up conversations or simply becoming a crusade evangelist like Billy Graham or Greg Laurie. You know, this is evangelism. And, you know, I would say, you said, well, are all Christians supposed to be evangelists? I think that all Christians should be prepared to do the work of an evangelist if that opportunity arises. The thing is, a pastor, for example, is supposed to feed the sheep. Now, the sheep are already converted. They're not unbelievers. And if a pastor does well feeding the sheep, he may not have much time to go out on the street and do evangelism too. Now, some people think, well, he should preach the gospel from the pulpit. Well, maybe he should if God leads him to do that. The Bible doesn't say that he should. The assumption in the Bible is in the church meeting, the people are already converted. It's a fellowship of the saints. And it's not an assembly of unbelievers. So evangelizing them might not be the proper use of time when a pastor has an opportunity to feed the sheep. If he's instead trying to evangelize the one or two people who might have wandered in unbeknownst to him or anyone else who's not a Christian, I would say that a pastor does better if he does his calling, which is to feed the sheep. Others are there to create new sheep by evangelism. Or to put it another way, evangelists are called to go gather the fishes, be fishers of men and bring in the fishes. Whereas pastors and teachers are there to clean the fish once they've been brought in, while the evangelist goes out and gets some more. You know, there's different things. And then other people cook the fish, you know, or whatever, or breed fish or do something else, you know. The point is that to say that everybody is called to be evangelist is simply not something that can be well supported in Scripture. But to say, as Peter does in 1 Peter chapter 3 and verse 15, that everyone should be prepared to give an answer to anyone who asks them the reason for the hope that's in them with meekness and fear, any Christian should be ready to present the gospel to anyone who, you know, shows any curiosity or anyone that they may have a wonderful opportunity to share with. It's one thing to say, I'm ready to share the gospel and eager to share the gospel with anyone I have a chance to talk to about it. If they bring it up or if something happens that seems like a great opportunity to insert it into conversation with somebody, I'm there. On the other hand, for me to say, okay, this is Thursday afternoon, I'm going to go out and spend 2 hours passing out tracts. Well, not everyone's called to do that. Some people are called to do things that would actually preclude that because of the time involved in what they're doing. And that's what Paul says when he says he gave some apostles, some prophets, some evangelists, some pastors and teachers. So I don't believe everyone's called to be an evangelist, but I would be very surprised if any Christian who was who knew Christ would not be eager to share Christ with others when they have the chance. But it may be that because of their calling in God, they're doing many other things that are actually close.
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2: And when I first was like in junior high thinking, well, I feel like I want to go in the ministry, I thought of Billy Graham's ministry. I thought, I'd love to be a crusade evangelist. I'd love to see people get saved. And when the Jesus movement came, a whole bunch of people were getting saved, and I was in an evangelistic band, and I got to preach the gospel to the people we played for and stuff, and people got saved. That kind of confirmed to me that, oh, good, I get to be an evangelist. But as time went on, it just became clear that people were asking me to teach them more. And I realized at that particular time, there were fewer people teaching than there were evangelizing. In the Jesus movement, almost everyone was out evangelizing. So I actually started getting involved in teaching because that was more needed. And it also seemed to be more where my equipage was leading me. So that is that God seems to have given me that gift more than the gift of evangelism. I do both. I mean, any evangelism I do now is almost always in the context of teaching, but I'm not going on the radio to evangelize. Lots of people, a lot of radio programs are. I'm here to teach. If people get evangelized in the meantime, more, that's excellent. I'll be glad for that. That's a bonus. All right. Well, but thank you for your service on the street, brother. I'm glad you're doing that, and others too. God bless you. Okay, Alex in Woodinville, Wisconsin. Welcome to the Narrow Path. Hello. I'm afraid I can't. I don't want to listen to the radio. I don't want to listen to your radio. I want to listen to your voice. Where are you, Alex? Okay, I'm moving along. We don't say this enough. If you call the program, you'll be put on hold. And while you're on hold, listen to your phone, not your radio. Why? Because the radio has a delay, sometimes as much as a half a minute delay, which means when I'm on the phone with you, I put your call on and say, okay, Alex, where are you? Where are you? If you're listening to your radio somewhere else and not at your phone, you're not going to hear me calling your name until everyone else has been hearing me call your name for a half minute. And that just doesn't make good radio time. So please bear that in mind. All right, let's talk to Linda in Grass Valley, California. Hi, Linda.
3: Hi, Steve. Hi. I'm not well prepared for my question, but hopefully you'll just be able to deal with it anyway. It's something that came to me very recently, this information from Zephaniah 12, or Zechariah 12:4. Anyway, you probably are aware. It's about the horses, and God strikes the horses and the men into blindness during a war or a battle. Does that ring a bell?
2: Yes, uh-huh.
3: Oh, okay. Okay. My question to you is, I know that the Lord's always promoted, you know, that we should treat animals kindly and everything. And why would the Lord strike animals with blindness or with terror?
2: Well, actually, God sometimes strikes people with blindness and terror, and they're worth more than horses because people are made in the image of God, and God loves people. I mean, I'm not saying he doesn't love animals, but he doesn't make his love for animals a main theme of his self-disclosure to us. It's true that the Bible says, God cares enough for the sparrows that, you know, not one dies apart from his will. But then he says, but you're worth more than a lot of sparrows, which is, of course, true. Humans are worth more than animals. Now, I'm an animal lover myself, and probably you are too. I would not argue that God doesn't love animals in some measure. After he created them, he made them beautiful, he made them wonderful. I'm sure when he made them, he said it's good, you know, he liked them. But he also made them mortal, which is also how he made us. We're mortals also. Nothing that is created is immortal, which means everything's going to die. Every animal will die. Every human will die, except for those few, or, you know, that last generation, perhaps, that's still living when Jesus returns and is, you know, caught up in the air alive. But let's face it, of the billions of people who've lived on the earth, the vast majority have died. And

0: The vast majority living today will die unless Jesus comes soon. In fact, all of us will die unless Jesus comes soon. So, I mean, to say, why would God afflict the horses with blindness? Well, God is interested in longer range results. We're interested in short range results. In other words, let's suppose I get really sick and I'm really miserable and I'm praying for God to heal me and he doesn't. Well, I might think, well, isn't God a loving God? Why does he let me suffer like this? I know he could heal me. Well, that's because I'm interested in short-range things. Paul said that he had an afflicting infirmity. He called it the thorn in his flesh, which was apparently of great annoyance to him. And he prayed three times that the Lord would take it away. And the Lord said, no, my grace is sufficient for you. I'm going to just give you the grace for this. I'm not going to take it away. And so he said, oh, okay, then I'll live with it. Because there are things that God wants to accomplish in the world and in our lives that are actually cannot be accomplished without a certain amount of suffering and pain and sacrifice. Now, the death of animals or the animals being struck blind would be one of the lesser costs, I would say, to bring it about the end of a battle which saves a whole civilization. If the way that a civilization is saved in a war is that the horses go blind or they're terrorized and they're unmanageable, well, I mean, yeah, I like horses too. I'm sure you do too, but that's a small price to pay for saving a civilization. After all, what's more terrible is that God allows people by the thousands to die in wars in the process of saving a civilization. So what I think we have to understand is that God's interested in the long-term results, and he knows what things are priorities. And we often don't have that sense of the long range. We just know, hey, that's not nice. That poor horse didn't deserve to go blind. Well, that's true, but that poor deer that's taken down by a pack of wolves or that moose, it didn't deserve that either. That's just the way life is. Animals and people die. Some creatures seem to be made only to serve the interests of man or predators. There's certain species that don't seem to have any purpose in life except to reproduce and feed predators. What else are they there for? And horses seem to have very little they're needed for, but to serve man. So, if it's in the service of good people, his people are invaded by bad people riding horses, and God strikes the horses blind, well, then that's how he saves the good people from the bad people. Now, by the way, Zechariah also talks about God striking bad people blind. So, I mean, it's not just the horses. In chapter 14, verse 12, it says, "This shall be the plague which the Lord will strike all the people who fought against Jerusalem. Their flesh will dissolve while they stand on their feet. Their eyes will dissolve in their sockets." I dare say that probably will leave them blind. "And their tongues shall dissolve in their mouths." Now, if God would do that to bad people, because they deserve it and because the outcome is the salvation of his own people, then I don't see any inconsistency in him allowing horses to suffer the same fate. Now, by the way, again, this is not that God hates horses or angry at horses. Horses in biblical times were military vehicles. The average person didn't ride horses. A person who was wealthy might ride a donkey or maybe a camel in biblical times. Horses were pretty much reserved for soldiers to ride, cavalry. And so whenever the Bible talks about horses or chariots, it's talking about military equipment. And so in other words, it's like when the chariots of Pharaoh were pursuing Israel through the Red Sea, it says that God caused the wheels to fall off their chariots. In other words, their military vehicles started falling apart. Now, horses are military vehicles, too. And by the way, Egypt's horses that were pulling those chariots, sadly, had to be sacrificed along with the chariots and the men in them. That's how war is. The great thing is, I mean, if anything great can be found in this, is that a person who, well, an animal that dies or suffers briefly, it is very brief, and there's no suffering for them after the death. It is, however, not guaranteed that people who die will not suffer after death. The main thing I think we should be concerned about is that we and others that we have influence on are prepared to die, since that's going to be what happens essentially to everybody eventually, and all our animals too. Hey, I need to take a break. We have another half hour coming. Thank you for joining us. 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We have another half hour, so don't go away. The Narrow Path is a listener-supported ministry. 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I'll be back in 30 seconds. Don't go away. We have another half hour.
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0: Welcome back to the Narrow Path radio broadcast. My name is Steve Gregg, and we're live for another half hour taking your calls. Looks like our line's just filled up, which means that no other calls can get through at the moment. But as lines open up, you could possibly get through before the show is over. The number is 844-484-5737. Our next caller today is Jeff from Little Rock, Arkansas. Hi, Jeff. Welcome to the Narrow Path. Thanks for calling.
1: Hey, Steve. Good to talk to you again. My question is in Job 14. I wonder why he has such depressing, negative language about God. And I thought maybe the guys visiting him was grinding him down, or his wife's not supporting him, but I don't think that's it. He told the guys, y'all are wrong. I haven't done wrong, but I just wanted to elaborate on Job 14.
0: Yeah, of course, Job 14 is like a lot of other parts of Job. What verses are you looking at there?
1: No, kind of the whole chapter.
0: Okay.
1: Like most of the whole chapter, he's just talking. It almost sounds like God's after him.
0: Well, yeah, that's how he feels. He definitely feels like God is after him. I mean, how would you expect probably someone to feel if in one day their entire holdings, their entire estate just vanished, and then the same day all 10 of your children died in an accident, and all that was left was your wife, and she wasn't very sympathetic? Okay, so that'd be a rather depressing thing. And then by the time chapter 14 was written, there was another wave of problems came on him, in addition to still grieving over his children dying and losing everything materially he had. And he was the wealthiest man of his region, the Bible says, before that. So he went from the wealthiest to the most destitute overnight. Then he's got affliction on his body, sores that are tormenting him. Now, I would imagine there's people who've suffered much less than Job has, who've had their moments of saying, "What's God got against me? You know, why me? What did I do wrong? God seems to be pursuing me to destroy me." Well, I mean, that's just an honest assessment. Actually, some of the Psalms have that kind of a mood to them, too. The psalmist is saying, you know, how come all the wicked people seem to be prospering and doing fine? I'm your loyal servant, and all this bad stuff's happening to me. I think that's just realism. I realize that a mature Christian who's schooled in the Word of God and really believes the Word of God wouldn't necessarily act that way, although they might in some cases. I mean, it would be a strong temptation to do so. But he didn't curse God, the thing is. That's the thing. The devil is trying to persuade him to curse God, but he retained his loyalty to God. But he was just saying, I wish I could present my case to him in person and find out what's going on here. You know, I mean,
1: is it kind of the difference of being indwelt with the Spirit?
0: Maybe. I mean, I don't know if it's entirely that, because I think there are people who are born again and therefore have the Spirit of God who sometimes, complain about God's providence. Now, it's not a great thing to do. It's not a right thing to do at all. But every Christian I know, including myself, has done things that aren't what Christians really ought to do in certain circumstances. And I would say, I will say, when I have done things that I shouldn't do under certain circumstances, I have been much less provoked to do it than Job was provoked in this situation to get, grumpy. I've not really seen him as unusual in this respect. And God understood it. God did kind of slap him upside the face a little bit, but he said that he had been right and that his friends had been wrong. It says that in chapter 42. God said Job's friends did not speak rightly of God as Job did. I don't know. You just got to take it as a I think it's a true story. I don't think we're getting a description of the ideal perfect man. He was an ideal perfect man before these things happened, and he did retain his integrity. He didn't bail on God, but he certainly had some questions he wanted to ask God about, like what's this about? What's up with that? I don't know very many Christians who haven't had that response to certain things they've gone through. God, how come? What do you got in mind here? How is this called for? Now, of course, when you're a mature Christian, and we can't say Job was a mature Christian. He was a godly man. But he didn't have a Bible, for example. He had no Bible. There's not one book of the Bible that was written when he was going through this. So he had nothing. He had none of the promises of God. He had none of the... He didn't have Job chapters 1 and 2 that he could read, which we now have, which tells us what was going on more. And, I mean, to him, he was just a typical godly guy, a better than average godly guy, who was minding his own business, being as faithful to God as he knew how to do, and suddenly, boom, disaster hit him like a train, a freight train.
1: Well,
0: that's true.
1: I guess I never really thought it out. Not having scriptures or somebody else to teach you, or Satan not asking permission to have his way with me or you or someone. I should have thought of it.
0: We're not even sure if he knew the devil exists. You know, we know that this happened because the devil and God were kind of on two sides of a bet about him. The devil was saying, "Let me do these things to hurt him, and he'll curse you, God." And God, by implication, was saying, "I don't think so. Just give it a try." And so Job was, again, given the opportunity to glorify God in this test. Now, I know some people who don't love God much. I mean, they might think they do, but they certainly don't if they say this. They'd say, well, God isn't very good to allow one of his faithful friends to become like a pawn, in a game. This wasn't a game. This was the stakes were high. A man's soul was at stake. And we all go through tests, maybe not as many as he did in one day, but we all go through tests. And we're not just pawns in a game. We are responsible agents who are being tested. Our loyalty to God is being tested. But more than this, Job's reactions in this situation were, as it turned out, to the glory of God. God was glorified in Job's continuing to trust him. Job said, if he kills me, I'll still trust him. Now, that's how a Christian should think. I honestly think that some Christians are less faithful than Job was. I've known people who said, I believed in God until he took my child, or until my marriage broke up. How about if he kills you, will you still trust him then? Job said he would.
1: Yeah, that's good. That's very interesting. That makes me wonder if Satan doesn't ask to let me have my way with so-and-so, and God says, no.
0: Absolutely.
1: No, I don't want you messing with him.
0: Absolutely. I mean, there are definitely... I mean, that's what the devil complained about in chapter 1. The devil said, you haven't allowed me to touch him. You've put a hedge around him, and everything he has, I can't do anything to him. That's not fair, you know? And apparently, that's how it is. If you and I are in peace right now and relative comfort and prosperity, I'd have to say that's not because the devil doesn't want to hurt us. It's because God is not allowing him to at this moment. And then, of course, if those circumstances change for the worse, from our point of view, that's not because God can't stop the devil. It's because God decided to stop stopping the devil at that moment. And almost certainly for the same reason that he did so with Job, so that we could glorify God in our trials, as Job did.
1: Well, I was thinking more if God knows us better than we know ourselves, or more knows us more than we think he does, or something.
0: I think I just hung up on you. I didn't mean to do that. That was a mistake on my part. I think God knows what we can and cannot stand. I believe that. I mean, it says that in 1 Corinthians chapter 10. It says God will not permit you to be tested above that which you're able to endure. But he'll always, with the testing, he'll allow a means of escape that you can endure. So we can be sure that God knows how much we can or cannot endure. And I'm sure that the devil would like to give us far more than we could endure. And God doesn't permit that. On the other hand, when God does allow us to suffer great things, to be tested, it's quite a flattery that he thinks we can handle that. You know? I mean, It's like he thinks that with him, with his assistance, we can handle things that we ourselves think we couldn't handle. And, you know, in a sense, he's placed more confidence in us than we put in ourselves in that case. But, of course, when we say that, you know, God won't give us more than we can handle, we need to, you know, put a finer point on that. He won't give us more than we can handle with his help. Yeah, he may well give us more than we can handle alone, but that's because he has no intentions of our handling it alone. He wants us to trust him and receive his aid. That'd be my my analysis of that. Hey, I appreciate your call. Let's see who's been here the longest. Let's talk to Kyle in Syracuse, New York. Hi, Kyle. Welcome to The Narrow Path.
2: Hey, Steve. I really appreciate you and everything you've done with the stuff with dispensationalism. I've listened to a lot of your content. I'm a little confused as to why you don't talk about the downstream impacts of this doctrine, you know, like on people individually and also, you know, like globally or politically. You don't seem to cover that part of it.
0: Well, I find that people who are against dispensationalism or maybe against some other doctrine, often their way of refuting it is by pointing out some bad consequences that may happen from someone believing it. The thing is, those bad consequences do not always happen. You know, some people say, well, if you believe in eternal security, you're going to be playing fast and loose with your morality because you just figure you can get away with anything and go to heaven. Well, right. That might be true of some people, but there's lots of people who have believed in eternal security who lived holy lives. So, in other words, if I'm going to argue against, let's say, you mentioned dispensationalism, I'll bring that up in a minute, but mm-hmm. if I'm going to argue against eternal security by saying, well, if people believe that, they're going to go, you know, run, you know, crazy, and they're going to, you know, live sinful lives. Well, some people might, but that's not something I could predict in any given case because it's not an absolute cause and effect situation. What I'd rather do is show
2: other variables.
0: Yeah. What I'd rather do is show that doctrine is not scriptural. Then we won't have to worry about what people would believe if what they'd do if they believed it. Now, I've known people who were dispensationalists who said that you know if the pre-trib rapture isn't true, that they don't even want to be Christians. Well, okay,
2: that's really strange.
0: It is very strange. And I'd say that not all dispensationalists are that way, because when I was a dispensationalist, I believed in a pre-trib rapture, but I was willing to go to jail and to die for Jesus. In fact, I was actually thinking that'd be the greatest of honors. And there are people who think that way, like I did. I'm sure there's many Christians who do. So, you know, we could say as someone who's taught the pre-trib rapture, they'll be unprepared for suffering. And then when they do suffer, they'll fall away. Well, probably, if that's true of them, they might have fallen away whether they believed in a pre-trib rapture or not. So, you know, I'd rather show that the pre-trib rapture is not what the Bible teaches, rather than say, well, believing in that will have these negative consequences in people's lives.
2: Well, maybe I'm not talking about the individual. I'm talking about the other people that get the negative impacts. 40% of Syria is Christian right now. 40%
0: are dispensationalists?
2: No, they're just regular Christians in Syria, mm-hmm. and they're getting blown up because.
0: Okay. You're talking about the geopolitical situation. Yeah.
2: People. They like say if you have somebody who is just a reprobate pastor and he never talks about Jesus or sanctification, and you're raised in a chaotic environment, that's a negative impact.
0: Yeah, well, and that's a very different thing than him being a dispensationalist, because there are dispensationalists who would never sponsor bombing anybody. In fact, I would think that many Anabaptists who don't believe in war at all, don't believe in fighting at all, don't believe in killing at all, would also be dispensationalists. So I don't really see how dispensationalism causes that. What I think is, what causes people to do unjust things or to favor unjust things is not their eschatology. Though their eschatology may give them an excuse for that, though it's in their heart to do those bad things anyway. I mean, anyone who would like to see a whole population bombed or exterminated, you know, does not have the spirit of Christ, in my opinion. And, you know, that's their problem. Their problem is not that they believe Israel is God's chosen people. That might be a problem. in their theology. It's not the problem that's causing
2: the spirit of Christ without Christ's words. You can't have the spirit of Christ without his example. Dispensationalism took the words out, and you can have whatever Jesus you want. Now people overseas are dying because of it, and they've aligned themselves with Israel.
0: Okay, well, I think you don't get out often out enough to know there are lots of dispensationalists who don't reason that way. There's lots of dispensationalists that take the words of Jesus very seriously, even though their theology tells them they don't have to. I mean, Scofield Reference Bible dispensationalism teaches that the teachings of Jesus are not for this dispensation, but they're for the millennium. Now, if somebody's a follower of Scofield and believes that, then they might, in fact, neglect the teachings of Jesus. However, for many years in my early life, I used the Scofield Bible. I read it. I sat under dispensational teaching. And I believed that keeping every word in the Sermon on the Mount was absolutely mandatory because I believe in discipleship. And Jesus said, if you continue in my words, you're my disciples. So, in other words, dispensationalism certainly has the seeds of compromise in its, that could germinate. But I think those seeds of compromise will only germinate in a certain kind of heart. I believe that right kind of heart would not behave that way, even if they believed that the dispensational teaching was scriptural. Now, I'm as much against dispensationalism, I think, as you are, at least, but I'm for different reasons. I am because it's not true. I think people ought to believe what is true. If people believe something that's not true, they might behave or they might not behave. But the problem is what they believe isn't true. Once a person knows the truth will make them free. Free from the misbehaviors and sins that they would commit, whether they had those doctrines or not. I believe that evil is in the heart of man. And I think it can be in a sense, excused in some cases by wrong doctrine. And dispensationalism might be a doctrine that excuses that for some people, but it's not that which necessarily causes it, in my opinion. If you think otherwise, then we're going to have to disagree on that. But my approach to any theology is not to take the ad hominem approach that you believe that, so you're going to be a bad person. No, I believe a person can have doctrines that are very poor and still be very good Christian people. And I believe people can have doctrines that are very good and be very bad Christian people, because I believe it's what's in your heart more than what's in your head. Now, obviously, there is a relationship. If the bad stuff is in your head, it will no doubt give way to those evil inclinations that are in the heart. But it's the stuff in the heart that's the problem. And Jesus said that. Jesus said it's in the out of the mouth is what defiles people, because that comes from the heart. He said, for out of the heart comes all these wicked things that defile a person. Anyway, I will say this. Some of the great Christians of the past have also been dispensationalists. And some great Christians right now are dispensationalists. But also, dispensationalism can be a fetish for some. End times can be a fetish. It can be a fascination for people who don't even have the Spirit of Christ at all. I mean, I can't broad brush the theology and say everyone who holds the wrong theology here is going to be a bad person. I will say there are bad people who hold that theology and bad people who probably don't. But I'm concerned about showing that the theology isn't true. If somebody can see that the theology isn't true, then they won't believe it. And any harm that would have been caused by them believing it will have been averted that way. That's my approach. I appreciate your call. Let's talk to David from Tampa, Florida. Welcome.
3: Hey, Steve. Thank you for taking my call. I enjoy your show very much. But I do have a question. How do we reconcile what you were talking about in Ephesians, like the ones that have been enlightened and...
0: Hebrews, yeah. Mm-hmm.
3: Uh-huh. Hebrews, I'm sorry. And... how do we reconcile that one with John 10:28, which says that, you know, no one can pluck us, the saved, from God's hand? I understand
0: Okay, I'll answer that. I'll be glad to answer that. in that passage, Jesus is talking about his sheep. He's the good shepherd, he said, and he takes care of his sheep, and they're very secure. In verse 27, the verse before the one you quoted, he says, my sheep hear my voice, and they follow me. Okay? So one of his sheep is going to be somebody who hears or hearkens to him and follows him. Now, he says about those people, no one can pluck them out of my hand or out of my Father's hand. Okay? True. Absolutely true. If you're listening to Jesus, if you're following Jesus, no one can pluck you out of his hand. And I've never suggested for a moment that anyone could. If you're hanging in with the shepherd, there's no wolf or thief or bear or lion that can take those sheep from him. He's stronger than they are. He's fine. Now, if a sheep wanders off on its own and doesn't stay with the shepherd, well, then it faces dangers that wouldn't be in its path if it was with the shepherd. Now, the sheep are the ones who follow him. Are you following Jesus? If so, then you're a sheep. Did you used to follow Jesus, but you don't now? Well, then you're not a sheep, because the sheep are the ones who follow him, he said. So, for example, I believe I'm following Jesus now, so I'm secure. Do I believe that I would be secure 10 years from now if I stop following Jesus? Of course not. There's no security for people who aren't following Jesus, but they're not his sheep. His sheep are the ones who hear his voice and follow him. So I believe in the security of the believer. Nobody can take me from God. On the other hand, I'm still a human being. I still have free choice. I still could make a decision. I'd have to be much stupider than I think I am now, but I'd have to be very stupid. But I could make a decision to just say, I don't want to be following Jesus anymore. I'm going to go my own way. Well, nobody plucked me then. I just ran off. And when a sheep is not following the shepherd, then the promises that are made to the people who are following the shepherd don't apply to them. That's how I understand it.
3: But we were talking.
0: Yeah. Mm-hmm. Go ahead.
3: Okay. So yeah, but like you were talking earlier about the book of Job, you know, he was following. He was a believer. He was a just man, and still mm-hmm. bad things happened to him, and still yeah. that can happen.
0: That?
3: You know, right? But what I'm saying is that. Look at David's example, he didn't always walk with the Lord, and even Solomon, you know. But I think I'm not disagreeing with you, but I think that we tend to assume that's what Hebrew is saying, that we can actually lose our salvation. So, and that's
0: well, let me ask you a question.
3: Real quick, and I'll let you.
0: I'm looking at the clock. I'm looking at the clock, and how many people are waiting. So I'm going to have to decide how quick this is. I'm going to give you a case, and you tell me what you think. I know a man who led his brother to the Lord one night. The man tearfully repented and came to Christ and was rejoicing in his salvation before he went to bed that night. Next day, one of his friends said, "I heard you accepted Jesus last night." And he said, "No, me? No, no way." That is, he denied Jesus the next day. Now, would it be your opinion that he was still saved when he was denying Jesus because he said some kind of a prayer the night before?
3: Well, I think that's for Jesus to decide, you know, to weigh his heart. Because
0: right.
3: What if he, you know, if he just accepted Jesus the night before, he still doesn't understand the full, you know, the full gospel, the full benefits or everything about it. I think you would agree, because even Paul says that some still are drinking milk because they're not mature enough. So
0: okay, I agree. But let me just ask you this. If you were to counsel him after he betrayed Christ, would you be inclined to say, well, no worries, you're still saved because you accepted Jesus? Or would you say, well, I don't think you are?
3: Peter did it.
0: Well, Peter didn't. Yeah, and he repented. Right.
3: He repented, exactly. But we're talking about the very next day. So we don't know if he repented after that. We don't know
0: No, he repented within the same 12-hour period. You know, he didn't go to sleep in between times. He sinned three times, denied the Lord three times, and repented when the cock crowed in the morning.
3: No, so I'm talking about the example of the man you gave me.
0: Oh, okay.
3: And I don't mean to be contradictive. All I wanted is for us to be very fair that only Jesus, only God can really decide that person is lost, if he ever was saved or not. You know?
0: I agree. I'm going to let you have that. God knows who is and who isn't. We're not talking about whether God knows who is or isn't. We're talking about whether the Bible teaches that it's possible to apostatize and therefore be, as Paul puts it, alienated from Christ or fallen from grace. Those are the terms Paul uses for the Galatians. They've fallen from grace. They're estranged from Christ. Now, somebody says, well, they can be fallen from grace and estranged from Christ and still be saved. Well, I'm going to have to disagree with that. Or they might say, well, if they were estranged from Christ and fallen from grace, they never were in Christ or never had grace. I'm going to have to disagree with that, too. How can you fall from a position you never held? How can you be estranged from somebody that you were never with? No, no, he's talking about Christians who have become estranged from Christ. So, I mean, if it's your view that a person who's estranged from Christ and fallen from grace is still saved, I hope you never tell them that because you'll give them a false assurance, and yet some people do. Alex in Woodinville, Wisconsin, welcome.
4: Hey, wonderful program. Very quickly, I saw your debate with the once saved, always saved.
0: Yeah.
4: I thought it was interesting. And then earlier in the program, you mentioned that was it impossible to come back Christ or was it possible? I didn't get that right.
0: Okay, what Hebrews 6, verses 4 through 6 says is it's impossible to renew them. Now, it doesn't say it's impossible for them to be renewed, but it's impossible for somebody to renew them. I think he may be referring to the readers. He's just told them that they are babes. They're not grown up. They should be able to teach others, but they can't. They're unskilled in the law of Christ and the word of Christ. And I think he's saying it's impossible for you to renew these people back because, you know, you haven't gone much further than them. I could be wrong. There's lots of ways that's been interpreted, but I'm out of time. Thanks for calling. Our website is thenarrowpath.com. Thanks for joining us.
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9: When Abraham Lincoln was elected president in 1860, America stood on the edge of collapse. Over the next 4 years, the Civil War claimed more than 700,000 lives and tested whether our republic could endure. As the war drew to a close, Lincoln looked beyond victory. He looked toward healing. In his second inaugural address, he challenged the nation, "Let us strive on to bind up the nation's wounds, to achieve and cherish a just and lasting peace." Lincoln understood that preserving the greatest experiment in self-government required more than winning a war. It required the character to restore what had been broken. More than 160 years later, America still faces division. The question is not whether we'll disagree. The question is whether we still have the wisdom and the character to heal together.
10: Knowing God from Harvest with Pastor and Evangelist Greg Laurie.
11: Jesus says, "Blessed are they that mourn, for they shall be comforted." You could also translate this, "Happy are the unhappy." What? That doesn't make any sense to us. So to be happy, I need to be sad? Yes. In this way, you have to see yourself as you really are. I'm a sinner who needs a savior, and I'm sorry for what I've done, and I want to change, so I mourn over my condition. Listen, better to mourn now and laugh later than to laugh now and mourn later. You know, some people, they suppress tears. They should be crying, and instead, they're laughing. See, the problem is we will minimize sin. We'll say things like, "Well, God loves me and accepts me as I am. Hey, man, don't judge my journey." Right? Well, God does love you and he does accept you as you are, but he wants to change you and he wants you to repent of your sin and he wants you to come into a right relationship with him. When the prodigal son was away from his father, he was sad. When he returned to his father in repentance, he was glad. If you're a prodigal son, a prodigal daughter, you've been running away from what you know is true and right, you can turn to your father and he will forgive you.
10: You were created to know God. 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Just click on Know God. Already know God? Invite others to learn more about what it means to follow Jesus. Answers to questions about the Christian faith, online courses for Christian growth, and video messages from Pastor Greg Laurie can be found at harvest.org.
12: One time Billy and Ruth Graham were at church. The offering plate was passed, and by mistake, Mr. Graham put in a $20 bill. He reached for it, and Mrs. Graham slapped his hand. "Honey, I meant to give $10, Mr. Graham said. In God's eyes, Mrs. Graham replied, it was $10. God always looks at the heart. I don't know about you, but that's kind of scary, except for one thing. If Billy Graham had given nothing, Jesus would still have loved him. Luther said it best, we're great sinners, and Jesus is a great Savior. We are, and He is. I'm Steve Brown. You think about that. Share what you just heard with a friend. Go to youthinkaboutthat.com.
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0: men of prayer. But you need to pray, and you need to pray, and you need to press. But I've done that. Do it again. Do it again. You didn't stop eating last week. Do it again. Keep pressing in and pressing in. The more I seek him, the more I find him. And the more I find him, I want to seek him. And the prayer of a righteous man availeth much. And ask him. Ask him, if you then, being evil, know how to give good gifts to your children, how much more will your Father in heaven give the Holy Spirit to those who ask him?
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2: 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Prince of Preachers Charles Spurgeon once said, "If by excessive labor we die before reaching the average age of man, worn out in the master's service, then glory be to God. 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Are you ready? 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
1: 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And now, from Westside Christian Fellowship in Leona Valley, California, here's Pastor Shane Idleman.
0: We still don't see things perfectly. Why? Because when that which is perfect hasn't come yet, Jesus hasn't come yet. When he comes, yes, prophecy will cease, tongues will be done away with, love will not fail. But that which is perfect has not come yet. And D. Martin Lloyd-Jones made that point. He said, then if we say the gifts are gone, that means we now see better than Paul. And I sure can't make that statement. I don't know about you. But again, don't let the abuses push you away from what the Spirit can do in our hearts. It must be a life's pursuit. Pursuing God is a life pursuit. The Holy Spirit coming upon and powerfully weeping and at the altar and emotional worship, that doesn't happen anymore. Well, that's where you're going to stay, sir, for the rest of your life. And I guarantee you will turn hard and critical and legalistic and dogmatic without that deep working of the Spirit breaking your pride out of your heart. I've seen it more times than I can count. Without a shadow of a doubt. And so, baptized in the Spirit is what they call it. You'll hear that term out there a lot. Brother, have you received your baptism of the Spirit? Pentecostal churches talk about that a lot. Have you received your baptism of the Spirit? And I know what they're saying because there's something that I think early Methodists taught, even the Moravians, Count Zindendorf, and many people like that. I'm going to go over it next week. So much in church history. Sometimes they would teach there's a second work of grace, is what they would call it. Okay, so the first work of grace is you're saved. And the second work of grace is now you need to keep pressing in, you need to keep praying, you need to keep asking for, you need to keep seeking this baptism of the Holy Spirit. That's why they say, have you received your baptism of the Spirit yet? And people are like, what are you talking about? And so studying all this, looking at the Bible, of course, talking, with the elders over the years, we all agree that there is the baptism of the Holy Spirit. Again, just sticking with Scripture, the baptism of the Holy Spirit is when you're baptized into you're a believer. You're baptized into Christianity. As far as the baptism of the Holy Spirit comes upon you when you're saved, I don't really see where the Bible's like, okay, hey, over the next couple of years. You're going to be dead and barren for a while. So just keep sick. Just wait. Just ask God for the second work of grace. Ask God for the baptism of the Spirit. But we're kind of all saying the same thing because often people don't receive that at salvation. Hello, how many can relate to that? You know it came years later. And I can give, there's a book called They Found the Secret that I've talked about before. John Bunyan, Amy Carmichael, Adoniram Judson, Hudson Taylor, John Bunyan, Whitfield, Wesley, I think. Adrian Rogers, you hear him on the radio. He talks about this later. A.W. Tozer. What happens is they're Christians, and for years, Oswald Chambers was teaching at a seminary as a professor. And he said the Bible was dry. Most boring book I had read. I'm saved, but I'm just not, there's no fire there. He's a professor. Read D.L. Moody. He was a pastor. No fire, really. Building his own ministry. But then years later, what happens? This baptism, this unction, this fire, whatever you want to call it, they didn't have it back then, but they receive it now, and now they're on fire for God, and they wonder if they were even saved to begin with. It's so powerful. And I've talked about this before. That's what happened to me in 1999 when the Spirit came upon me. It's just, talk about life changing. It's completely, bye-bye world. And now the fullness of the Spirit. And so the only thing I can think of that makes sense and listening and reading their biographies and understanding is, this is why I say this often, they had all of the Holy Spirit at their conversion, but He didn't have all of them. Now it makes perfect sense. So if somebody's fully surrendered, Lord, I want all of you, it's like, nope. It's probably going to take about 5 years from now. There's something called a second work of grace. You have to keep praying for the baptism of the Spirit, the fullness of the Spirit. It could take 10 years. You're waiting for this. That was my first stage of salvation. Now comes my second stage of salvation. It doesn't work that way because many people, Charles Finney received the mighty baptism of the Spirit the next day after his conversion when he's out in the forest crying out to God. There's so many different stories, and it often has to do with the fully surrendered life. Once they give up everything, I've seen conversion and baptized in the Spirit, fullness of the Spirit, on fire for God, boom, and end of story. But for the majority of believers, let's be honest. And I think what happened, I was right up there in Wrightwood at 12 years old. I remember repenting, believing Jesus, had the peace. My mom was happy, I was happy, everything's good. But then, my dad was a tough guy, farms of Oklahoma. My friends, my influence is like, I don't want to be some Jesus guy. I'll go to church with my mom. Right? I'm my mama's boy on Sunday, but I'm my daddy's boy Monday through Saturday, hunting, fishing, cussing a little bit. Try Copenhagen at 12. Glad it didn't stick too long. And so I'm quenching and grieving the Spirit at my conversion. And then when God finally said, okay, tough guy, break you. Lord, I can't take anymore. I give you everything. I give you everything. God, fill me. So the same thing that could have happened didn't happen for 17 years later. But how many believers are living their whole life like that? That's why I often talk about full surrender. Without that, you're quenching and grieving the Spirit because He doesn't fill you to do what you want to do. To the degree you're filled is weighs equally with the degree you surrender. That's why throughout this church, you've seen it before, people on fire for God. There's people I look up to that, man, they're on fire for God. You heard that Paul Washer clip I played couple months ago, some of you need to go find it. When Paul Washer received the Holy Spirit years after conversion, he was so desperate, crying out to God, walking in the hills of East Texas, the hill country, and the Spirit of God came upon him. There's a desperation, though. It's not like a light switch either. Okay, I'm fully surrendering today. Everything Jesus, Shane said, better happen to me. Sometimes there's a pursuing. It's called pressing in. It's called He's a rewarder of those who diligently seek Him. So it might not happen right away. And that's why I don't know. The wind blows where it wants. I don't know why the Holy Spirit does this here. Sometimes you see a 12-year-old receive the Lord. And man, they're on fire for the Lord. They're worshiping and speaking. Like, where did that happen? Why did I have to wait 17 years? Probably because they didn't care what anybody thought. They wanted more of God and more of God and more of God. So you see people, they're just on fire for God. Their countenance, their joy. And then you see other people, kind of in the middle. Any middle people? You know, it's like, I visited the hospital home last week, and I love to come to worship sometimes. And like, you know, there's a kind of, you know, there's something there. But then you get to this, you know, then there's other people. It's like, my lifetime pursuit is quenching and grieving the Spirit. I'm in another wrong relationship. I'm fornicating again. I'm getting drunk again. I'm watching, and they live in this state of carnality, and they consistently quench and grieve the Spirit. That's why those things have to be repented of, and full surrender must take place, and God falls upon an empty vessel that wants to do, when you say, Lord, whatever you want me to do, and you mean it, then it might be a pursuit, because God might be testing you. See, I don't know the heart, God does. Somebody could say, Lord, I give you everything this morning. Okay, let's see. If you don't feel anything for a while, are you still going to pursue me? Are you still going to follow me? And so Peter experiences this incredible, incredible baptism of the Holy Spirit. That's why they call it the baptism. They call it unction. They call it the fire of God. They call it not the new birth, but the new life of the Spirit. There's so many different terms because we don't know what to call it. But I remember I used to read books. I've shared this before. You know, I still read books. But 100 years ago, I remember a couple different books. I'm like, man, they're onto something here. And I'm not endorsing this. I'm just telling you what it says because I think it's important to have somebody qualified, obviously, leading a church. But many churches, when they would look for a pastor, the number one question was not, where did he get his degree? Where did he go to seminary? Their number one question was, has he received the baptism of fire? And I just get chills thinking of that. That would be the number one question for me. Absolutely. Absolutely. Hey, we got this church. Has that person received his baptism of fire? Then I'll look at the theological education, because that should never be the determining factor. It helps. You got to have a good theology. And I told this story before. I don't want to embarrass people, but I'm just trying to bring it in. There's a church in Lancaster. They're looking for a pastor. I went there. Morgan remembers, like, hey, I believe God's calling from my life. I'll never forget this. I mentioned his name before, so I probably won't do it this time. But he goes, oh, Shane, we can't consider you because you don't have a degree. That couldn't even be considered at a church in Lancaster because I didn't have a degree. It's like, do you want to hear preaching? Do you want to talk? I'll talk with your PhD, and I guarantee I'll go head-to-head with him on these issues of theology. But because man didn't anoint me, that I'm not qualified, and now our church has a much larger reach than that church. And again, I'm not, hear my heart, I'm not minimizing education. If you can and you feel God's calling you to do it, absolutely. I studied the same books they're reading in seminary. I did the same studying, the same church history, the same things. But it's God's calling upon a person that really matters. Because when you put somebody in a church with a PhD, they can fail big time. I've got examples, but I'm not going to give them to you this morning. And you can put somebody in with no degree and it can fail. And you can put somebody in a pulpit who's anointed by God, who's got the fire of God, and it can still fail. If they don't stay close to their shepherd, if they don't stay close to that living water. And so Peter saw this experience. And he said, can anybody forbid water? In other words, let's baptize these people. Let's baptize them. They've received the Holy Spirit. Let's baptize them. And he said, let's go get baptized. But I have two questions for you. There are some that I've talked to, maybe you know people, you can send this to them, that they believe that a person's not saved until they are baptized. Roman Catholic teaches it's called baptismal regeneration. Some of the early church fathers embraced it as well. And if you study, you kind of understand where they're coming from. But my question is this, if baptism saves you, these people weren't saved yet, how did they receive the Holy Spirit? No, let's be honest. Like, that's a big theological, ooh. They received the Holy Spirit. They've got the gifts of the Holy Spirit. They've got the joy of the Holy Spirit. They're on fire for God, but they're not yet saved because they need to go get baptized? Hello? That's actually heretical. It's heretical. That's why we call it a believer's baptism.
3: 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You don't need

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2: Baptism doesn't save you. But if you don't want to get baptized, I have concerns about your profession of faith. It's a public declaration. So maybe make that decision this morning. I'll change my clothes. We'll get baptized. Let's baptize you. There's a 7-year-old getting baptized, and the children's ministry is coming in to watch. In just a minute, if I would hurry up and get through the sermon. But I can't ignore these important parts. Finally, how to receive the Spirit. How to receive the Spirit if you're not a believer. The bottom line is stop being led by the wrong spirit. Repent and believe in God. Repent and believe in God. Let's put up these quotes. Satan is a diabolical dictator whose laws are evil to the core. He hands down orders to the eager sinner who quickly runs to obey. Little does he know that the law is written in his own blood and nothing but damnation is promised for fulfilling the devil's lusts. I like these Puritans. Boy, they would lay it out. Now we get all this, oh, don't say that, don't say that. Let's make people feel comfortable. No, I want to feel convicted. I want them to drive home. I want them to drive home upset. And like, is that true? Is that true? He who will not take God before he dies, the devil will take him as soon as he dies. Quotes by William Grinnell, famous Puritan who wrote The Christian in Complete Armor. He said, Satan has no reason to fear an assassin's bullet. He can trust all his subjects and never has to worry about rebellion except when the Holy Spirit intervenes. Except when the Holy Spirit needs to intervene and he's convicting you that you need to turn over completely to him. 2 Chronicles, when he humbled himself, the wrath of the Lord turned from him. You have to humble yourself in the sight of God. If you are an unbeliever and you don't know God. And this is what's hard for me. I didn't want to rush through this. Maybe I'll have to bring it up next Sunday. But if you're a believer, which the majority of you are here this morning, how do you receive more of the Spirit? You want me to wait till next Sunday? Okay, that's a good... Whoever said yes, that means I need to talk about it. It means you're convicted and you're not coming back next Sunday. So that's how you're getting out of it. How to receive more of the Spirit. Pray. Pray. It's not a one and done. We must press in. We must press in. What the church needs today is not more events or more studies, but men whom the Holy Ghost can use. Men of prayer, men mighty in prayer. The Holy Ghost does not flow through methods, but through men. He does not come upon our plans. He comes upon men. He does not anoint plans. He anoints men, men of prayer. And of course, women of prayer, it's the same thing. But you need to pray and you need to pray and you need to press. But I've done that. Do it again. Do it again. You didn't stop eating last week. Do it again. Keep pressing in and pressing in. The more I seek him, the more I find him. And the more I find him, I want to seek him. And the prayer of a righteous man availeth much. And ask him, if you then being evil know how to give good gifts to your children, how much more will your Father in heaven give the Holy Spirit to those who ask him? But let's clarify, Jesus is speaking about prayer and the good things that God gives his children. There's nothing in the context of this verse that deals with the reception of the Holy Spirit. As a believer, and you look at the context, he's talking about prayer. If we know how to give good gifts, how much more the Father will give you the Holy Spirit that will help you pray according to not your will, but his will. When God targets you to pray, those prayers are answered. As sure as the sun sets, God is not limited. God will not be mocked. He's not restrained. This is the God of the universe who says, seek me and you will find me. Ask and you shall receive. He who knocks

on that door will be open. Keep knocking, keep pressing in, keep desiring, keep asking. The best thing is more of God, more of God, more of God. Surrender yourself and yield. Surrender yourself and yield. It's not a one-time decision. It's a pursuit of obedience. What happened to me in 1999? If I left it there at 2000, you wouldn't even know me today. It's a pursuit, a constantly yielding, and it's a pursuit of God and surrendering. Lord, things have drifted into my heart. God, idolatry has come in. Hatred has come in. Wickedness. I'm starting to doubt your word. I'm starting to doubt the power of your spirit. Lord, I'm becoming critical and cynical, and I'm bothered by worship. And Lord, would you help me surrender and return to your first love? And then you have to desire it, guys. You have to desire it. You have to pursue it. How many of you know that doctors say the stronger the cry, the stronger the child? As soon as that baby's delivered, if he's not crying, they're worried. They're worried. I remember our firstborn crying like crazy. I'm like, oh my God, what's going on? No, it's good. It's very healthy. Very healthy. You want, let him scream, let the lungs, let the oxygen breathe. In the same way, the greater the desperation, the deeper the pursuit, the more intense the cry, the stronger the believer. Cry out to God, church. You need to humble yourself before Almighty God. Get off your high horse. Humble yourself. Stop being comfortable and start seeking God like never before. Pride is blinding. Pride is blocking a mighty downpour of the Spirit in the hearts of many. Who calms a storm with a word?

0: Hello, this is Pastor Shane Eidelman. Hey, I want to let our listeners know that due to budgeting issues, we will be removing Regaining Lost Ground from some of the radio stations that we currently air on. 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
5: One of the five men, young men, who lost their lives in the missionary effort to the Aka Indians back in the 1950s, one of them said, "He is no fool who gives up that which he cannot keep to gain that which he cannot lose." I've never forgotten that. The other thing that I can't forget in line with this line of thinking is only one life will soon be passed. Only what's done for Christ will last. But what do those things mean? Are they just kind of idle quotations that have a nice sound to them? But what if the nice sound turns into something pretty ugly? What if indeed it costs you your life? Well, today on Viewpoint, we're going to be talking about that, about a very interesting situation that occurred in a not too distant country from the south of our border. Haiti is the third largest country in the Caribbean by area, with an estimated population of just over 11 million. It's the most populous Caribbean country. It shares an island of Hispaniola with the Dominican Republic. By the way, they're just completely divided off. There's no interplay between Haiti and the Dominican Republic. They are so dramatically different, and one wonders why. Maybe we'll find out here on the program today. But with Port-au-Prince as its capital, Haiti is currently under a strict level 4 do not travel advisory due to extreme crime, civil unrest, and suspended U.S. commercial flights. Haiti holds the historic distinction of being the world's first independent black republic and the only nation formed through a successful slave revolution. The country officially gained independence from France on January 1, 1804. Its vibrant culture combines African, Taino, and French influences, featuring two official languages, the Haitian Creole and French. The country continues to navigate a multifaceted crisis, prompting the United Nations and international partners to deploy a multinational gang suppression force to help restore security. Due to these security challenges and ongoing states of emergency, the United States Department of State advises against all travel. All travel. So today is not a travel agency report. It's not an effort to try to motivate you to venture to the nation of Haiti. So why would we be talking about it here today on Viewpoint? Well, the reason we're talking about it is because there are those who have gone there at the call of God to minister to the people in Haiti. You say, why would they do that? It's so dangerous. Well, why did those five young men back in the 1950s go to the Aka Indians, who were reported to be savages and indeed perhaps even cannibals? Why did they go there? Because they felt strongly God called them to do so. And yet they were educated young men. They had a whole future ahead of them. And yet they lost their lives. But the story didn't end there. Because one of the wives, Elizabeth Elliot, ended up translating what happened there among the Aka Indians into more and more revelation of how God works and how indeed she forgave those Indians, the very man who killed her husband and the other men, and the story went round the world. We just don't know. We just don't know, friends, what happens when martyrdom takes place. in the name of Christ. Martyr, the word martyr means witness. And today on Viewpoint, we have a story called Strong to the End. David Lloyd is joining us here to talk about two young people who went to Haiti, where he himself was deployed by God to minister to the people and the unfortunate things that happened there and the travesty that took place. David Lloyd joining us from Oklahoma today. David, it's good to have you on the program, my friend.
6: Yes, thank you. It's a privilege to be here.
5: Well, what the story that happened was back in 2024, just a couple of years ago, right?
6: Yes, May 23rd, 2024.
5: So it's pretty fresh in your mind and heart.
6: Very fresh.
5: And so I'm looking at the front of your book. It's a small book, but it packs a wallop of information and also translating the heart of the ministry that you yourself were engaged in and have been for 28 years, Strong to the End. And right on the front cover is a picture of a young man, apparently fairly tall, and a beautiful young woman who happens to be his wife. They were relatively newlywed, it seems, but their life didn't endure to any retirement future, did it?
6: No, they was married less than 2 years.
5: Less than 2 years. Well, you are the father of David, aren't you?
6: Yes, that's correct.
5: Okay, so David was your son. How old was he when he went to Haiti?
6: Oh, first time, I think he was 4 weeks old.
5: Really?
6: Yeah, we had come out that summer, and we'd been in Haiti for 2 years, Elisa and I and my wife, and we came out for the birth of our son and to start our mission organization, our nonprofit organization, that to do the work there in Haiti.
5: Uh-huh. And what led you to Haiti? I mean, here is a nation that very few people would want to visit. In fact, it's almost like the people that are there don't want to be there either. The gang warfare, it's such an upsetting place, a totally contrary that it's adjoining country, the Dominican Republic. So what goes on there? What would draw you there?
6: I grew up in a very mission-minded church, and we had a missionary come through when I was a young boy and spoke on Haiti, and I don't know, just something in my heart, I felt like the Lord spoke to me and said, someday you'll be there. Of course, as I reached my teenage years and finished high school, I argued with that, with a call that God had placed upon my life, and enrolled in the community college to do something else. I was going to actually try to go along the line of being a teacher here in the United States and running from the call of God, making excuses. And
5: well, wait a minute. Are you saying you were like Jonah? You were trying to run from God?
6: I wasn't.
5: You weren't aware of it.
6: Going the opposite direction, but yeah, I was trying to figure out if, because, you know, you get the thoughts, well, I was a young child. It was just an emotion experience that I had.
5: Uh-huh.
6: But I finally, you know, I was praying, and I just saying, Lord, if this is really what you want me to do, you got to give me a desire to do it.
5: Mm-hmm.
6: And about halfway through my first semester there, I was just miserable. And we had a missionary come through that presented a very mission-minded Bible college, and that he had was part of. And I said, all right, God, I'm going to go to that Bible college there in Missouri next year, and you'll just see how you open the doors and how I will end up eventually being in Haiti.
5: Are you talking about the Ozark Bible College?
6: Yes, that is correct.
5: So you went there. How long were you there all of your educational career in college?
6: Yeah, I had a 3-year Bible program and a 4-year. Uh-huh. I finished the 3-year Bible program.
5: All right, we'll pick up on that after the break. David Lloyd joining us. You don't want to miss the rest of the program, friends. David, yes, he's straight out in his conversation, but let me tell you, the pain behind it. We'll be right back.
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5: Today we take a look here on Viewpoint at what modern-day martyrdom looks like. What kind of sacrifices are we called to make as Christians? We don't necessarily know that we're going to incur death on behalf of the Lord, but it could happen. And depending upon the nature of the situation in which we're called, there are various areas of the world that are quite dangerous. One does not think of Haiti, just relatively south of our border, as being so dangerous, but apparently the United States State Department thinks it's one of the most dangerous places in the world. And yet our guest today, David Lloyd, felt a distinct call to go there, where he did after marrying his wife in 1997. Together they went to Port-au-Prince. What is Port-au-Prince?
6: It's the capital city of Haiti.
5: How would you describe it? Does it have a big capital building and wonderful gardens out there, and everything is wonderful, everything is cool with Georgian buildings and streets of gold? Is that what it looks like?
6: Not now. When we went in 98, it was a lot different. They did have the Capitol buildings, which collapsed during the 2010 earthquake. Uh-huh. So since we first landed in Haiti there, got off American Airlines back in 1998, things have changed dramatically. We went from where we used to be able to go out after dark, to you can't, in many streets, you can't even go down because gangs control it now. Very, very dangerous situation.
5: Yeah.
6: Throughout Port-au-Prince and the capital there and the surrounding. And now the gangs are continually moving farther out into the country and taking over the villages that consist of mud huts and fishing villages and farming villages, and just pure wickedness is the only way you can describe it.
5: David, I remember distinctly, my father was a pastor for 50 years, long about sometime in the early 1960s. Went from a group of pastors to Haiti, sort of a missionary mission effort there. I don't recall at that time what his impressions were, but I think his impression was that it was a very poor country.
6: That is correct. Yeah, they've been dealing with poverty for many, many years. I know my mother-in-law, she had went to Haiti unbeknownst to her daughter and myself until the day we actually flew to Haiti. Mm-hmm. Lisa was 2 years old when her mom and dad had won a trip through work to go on a cruise. The cruise ships was actually still landing in Haiti at that time.
5: Really?
6: And it landed, several. And then just up to recently, they were landing in the north, but now all that's been suspended. But they landed in the north, and just because of the poverty my mother-in-law saw, which would have been about 1976, mm-hmm. Her heart was just burdened when she got back on the ship at the poverty that she had seen, and she said a little prayer to the Lord at that time. She goes, "God, I don't have much, but whatever I have, you can have it for Haiti." And of course, she was thinking money wise. Little did she realize maybe she was committing her oldest daughter to Haiti at that time.
5: But wow!
6: She shared that story with us with her daughter actually the day we were leaving to go to Haiti for the first time.
5: Isn't that amazing? So. There's an interconnection.
6: So be careful what you pray on when you're on a cruise ship.
5: Yeah, you never know what cruising could do for you. Just ask Peter. He was asked to walk on water as a result of a cruise he took with Jesus, right?
6: Yeah.
5: Well, in a sense, you were almost asked to walk on water going into a nation like Haiti. Not exactly a friend of grace, as we would say it. Certainly not something that fits within the mind and picture of freedom in the United States of America. But I have a fascinating question for you. I think it's fascinating. If this is the first country that was formed by blacks for blacks, why then is it so dangerous?
6: Well, I've been asked that question, so I always answer it twofold. I answer it first with out the spiritual side of it. Mm-hmm. It's just been a country that has had corrupt leaders that when they're in leadership, it's get all you can get. It doesn't matter. I think under possibly when your father went, you mentioned, it would have been Devaye Papadoc as he was.
5: Right, I think
6: that
5: that's
6: time.
5: True.
6: Yes, and so they, according to what I've read, you know, they cut all the mahogany trees down that was keeping all the erosion from happening. And, you know, when Haiti was founded, when they got their independence 200 years ago, it was the richest country in the world, considering how, meaning how much it would produce per acre.
5: Supposedly the natural resources.
6: Yes, it was just as what it would produce as far as growing crops, with sugar cane, coffee being some of the main exports at that time.
5: Well, it sounds like what happened to Venezuela. Venezuela was one of the richest countries in South America, and when communism took over, it became one of the poorest.
6: That's correct.
5: And then look at what happens in our country, our own country, David. In Democrat-controlled cities, that's where all the problems are. That's where the greatest crime is. That's where the greatest misuse of government is. What's going on here?
6: Well, I had a pastor, his words he always described it was the insanity of sin. When people are living in sin, they cannot think correctly. So if you're a Christian, you have Christ in your life, you know, you're able to see the bigger picture, you're able to think correctly, but when you're serving the devil and you got sin in your life, you're not able to think correctly, so you just mess things up. And that, you know, that would be the spiritual explanation of Haiti and why it is because of the voodoo being so strong there, supposedly, they dedicated Haiti to Satan in order to get victory over the French back in 1804 when they was trying to, or they started it in 1792 and then eventually, you know, got their freedom. But so at that time, you know, so that's the spiritual aspect of it. When you dedicate a country to Satan, and even if they hadn't really done that, and that's just hearsay, but just the voodoo that is so open throughout the country. I mean, our church was right next to a voodoo church, and they're outside of Port-au-Prince, and the voodoo priestess and the priest and that we've, you know, have seen and dealt with over the years. It's very open and very readily available throughout the whole country.
9: In a world that screams for your attention, there is a place that invites you to peace. You don't need a building. You don't need a choir.

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2: Situation. Mm-hmm. And it's not that there aren't people praying. The Haiti has a church that prays. Even in fact, when we were there in March visiting with the children, the one night after we left at 6 o'clock, they had the kids come in and have devotion, and then they had a 4-hour prayer meeting for their country. Mm-hmm. So there is a praying church there, but it's not large enough yet to combat all the forces of evil. And so we're just trusting that there will be a revival. That's why I always ask people to pray that either an international force goes in to kind of make the gang situation manageable for the mm-hmm. Haitian police, or a revival break out and the gangs get saved and the country turns around, because that's what it's going to take to cause long-lasting results.
3: So the gang situation, is that like a Haitian mafia?
2: Not anymore. It probably started somewhat like that, but now it's, these gangs have just become very powerful with high-power weapons and more guys, because they control areas. So either you join the gang or you don't eat.
3: So they
2: have a lot of, 12, 13, 14, 15-year-olds that are their soldiers, they call them now, that's on the front lines. And then if you don't do what they say, then you don't eat. They control them, through food and it's a very sad situation, and some of them that's even been in our school and our church or now has had to join up with the gang because of that area being controlled by gangs.
3: Well, David, that's a very difficult situation in which to have been placed by the Lord 29 years ago, and it hasn't improved since, has it?
2: No, it's continually gotten worse. When we went, it was not, the gang situation wasn't there. I mean, there was some, petty crime, but there wasn't like it is now. Mm-hmm. In the early 2000s, some gangs started up, and then they lasted for about 3 years, 04, 05, 06, and then with kidnappings and different things. And in fact, our kids were kidnapped and held for ransom overnight. That was pretty a thing that we was dealing with during those years. Mm-hmm. But it was put down in the early 2000, about January 2007.
3: Uh-huh.
2: And then the major earthquake happened in 2010. So from what I can tell, is a lot of money came in as a result of that 2010. So that kind of kept the country calm there for several years until all the money got used up and dried up. And in about 2017, you started seeing these gangs pop up. And then by 2021, they've become very powerful and continue to get stronger.
3: All right. So by the day. What's the name of your ministry? What do you go by?
2: We go by Missions in Haiti Incorporated.
3: Missions in Haiti Incorporated. You started in 29 years ago.
2: We went to Haiti first 2 years, and then 26 years ago started Missions in Haiti. So Missions in Haiti has been around for 26 years.
3: Is it under any particular denominational host, or is it just independent completely?
2: We're independent.
3: Okay. Well, good. Okay. I think that's a good thing. So you're under Christ, not under a denomination.
2: Yes.
3: Okay.
2: We grew up in a denomination, but we've been independent. So.
3: All right. Jesus didn't grow up in a denomination, by the way, and neither did his apostles. The only apostle that grew up in a denomination was called Pharisees, and that was the Apostle Paul. So that might not seem fair, you see, but he was a Pharisee. All right.
2: Exactly.
3: Now, you have been continuing to minister. You started a local church fellowship there. How are you able to minister amid such chaos and such continuous threat of violence and control?
2: We bought property outside of Port-au-Prince, the organization did, in 2007.
3: Mm-hmm.
2: And so that's where we established our children's home, our schools, and our church. It had been functioning up till that night, up till May 23rd, 2024.
3: Uh-huh.
2: Actually, that's how it began that night.

0: my son and daughter-in-law had went to the youth meeting we had every Thursday night.
1: Right.
0: And then when they came out of the church, and the first gang was waiting for them.
1: All right. So they were there. Your son and your daughter-in-law were there to work in and with you in the ministry.
0: That's correct, yes.
1: And how long had they been there before, shall we say, all hell broke loose?
0: They'd been back with us about a year and a half. Davey, he had graduated from our American Christian school there in Haiti. We had a small school that was using American curriculum, besides our Haitian curriculum school. And then when he left, when he was going to come back and go to Bible college, my wife got him aside. He said, "Davey, I know you love Haiti, but you need to go to Bible college and figure out what God wants for your life. Because I know you probably want to come back to Haiti, but make sure it's what God's will is for your life. Uh-huh. Don't come back because you feel sorry for the Haitian people or because you feel sorry for your mom and dad." So he went, and because we need help, you know.
1: Yeah, sure.
0: And so he went to Bible college and just developed his relationship with the Lord and got closer to the Lord, just kept reassuring us that that's what God had for him, and wasn't interested in any young lady unless they were willing to live in Haiti the rest of their life. And,
1: well, it'd be tough to find such a young lady in this day and age.
0: Dude, yeah, I would think so. Yeah, that's why I tell people she was. Well, that was what we worried about, you know, because in Haiti there's no coffee shops, there's no Walmart, there's no Amazon. There's, you know, there's just internet communication is very sketchy at times, so she wouldn't be able to talk to her parents at all times. But she came to Haiti with a group from the Bible college, fell in love with Haiti, of course, fell in love with Davey. Couldn't wait to get back, and never complained about anything during that short time she was there. Just loved the kids, loved the people, loved Davey, and loved the Lord. And I know in her video that we put out, the promotion video about a year before their death, it's on our website, and in that comment, she goes, "I'm excited to see what the Lord's going to do with Davey in my life here in Haiti."
1: Well, it turned out to be a whole lot more exciting than she ever expected, didn't it?
0: Exactly. And, you know, that was one of the things I really had a hard time with the Lord and say, you know, a year and a half, it doesn't seem like enough time. But now that I've seen with the book and their life and their story going around the world, it's not just Haiti that they've been able to see what God's going to do with them there, but it's through their story throughout the world.
1: Well, that's why you're on the air with us today, and I'm so glad you are. We'll be right back after this.
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1: Welcome back to Viewpoint. Today we're talking with David Lloyd. He is the surviving father of Dave, his son, and his wife, Natalie. And they were all missionaries in Haiti, one of the most dangerous countries in the world, and certainly in the Western Hemisphere, Haiti. And so we're now going to enter into the issue, the situation that brought forth the writing of this book, Strong to the End. Actually, the book has been endorsed by former Vice President Mike Pence, who came into contact with David Lloyd in an interesting situation, and he was so fascinated by the story, so moved by it, that he wrote the foreword for this book, Strong to the End: The Simple Service and Sudden Sacrifice of the Martyrs in Haiti. $16 will put the book in your hands, friends. It is an inspiring book. 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But this is one way that our young people can be inspired, as were so many young people in eras past. Strong to the End. $16 will put it in your hands. 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Okay, back to David Lloyd, making the transition now to discussing what happened almost exactly 2 years ago. Something very explosive happened in Haiti, and their ministry was blown sky high, so to speak, as a result of what took place. So can you begin to lead us into the developments there, David? To a certain extent, we have, because we've already laid forth the danger of the country. We've talked about the tremendous gang warfare going on there. But how does that connect with your ministry?
0: Well, the gangs were operating in and around us, but they had never threatened us. Some other missions have had to pay protection money to keep them from being attacked and different things over the years. They never came out.
1: That is like the mafia.
0: Yeah. Yeah.
1: Okay.
0: In that sense. So, you know, they never had done that to us. We had a commercial bakery, so anybody that was hungry, you know, always gave food. So if the gang members come around, all they had to do is say they're hungry, they got bread. It's the same thing we did for everybody in the community.
1: Uh-huh.
0: So that was really our only interaction with them until I went to town. And, of course, you got to go through the tolls on the road, the checkpoints, and give them money for lunch to let you through and back home with supplies. So that was what limited contact we had with them.
1: So it's constant bribery at every point just to get from here to there.
0: Yes, and that's why things are so expensive in Haiti, and so many Haitian people are going hungry now, because just to get food out of the ports to get into the mouths of individuals, they have to pay bribes through each gang checkpoint. So,
1: mm-hmm.
0: Things are very costly. So up to that point, that had been our only interaction with gangs. Myself and my youngest son, we had left the day before. We left Wednesday, May 22nd, with the idea to come out for 2 weeks, and then my wife and myself and Sam would be coming back, and then Davey and Natalie would come out and take a break. That's kind of what we had been doing, rotating. One come out and do some fundraising, and the other one stay, and been working out very well until that afternoon. That Thursday afternoon, I get a call from my director, Jude, who was also killed with them that night. He says, "Pastor, my wife just is at the church, and he said the gang grabbed Davey after youth and has drug him into the mission compound." And I said, "Jude, I need to know what's going on." He says, "I'm going over to find out." He lived a block from the mission in his personal home. So I just hit my knees in prayer and began to pray. My wife and son, they had, Sam, he was 17 at the time, and had just come out of Haiti with me the day before, so he was hungry for some McDonald's. They had ran the town that afternoon from McDonald's, and they came in and like, "Dad, what's going on?" I said, "We got to get to praying. Davey and Allie's in trouble." Threw the food on the table, and we all began praying. A few minutes later, we got the first phone call from Jude. He says, "I'm here with Davey. The gang has left." The first gang had left. Davey said they stole everything. They just came in, took what they wanted, took our vehicles, all electronics, solar equipment, money, just anything they saw they wanted, loaded our trucks up and drove them out. And I said, "Well, how are you?" And he said, "Well, I got blood running down my face, side of my head where I was pistol whipped." And then later I found out from others that his head had been slammed into the concrete wall several times while that first gang was there. The first gang kept saying, and you know, this is what we've heard from our staff and our kids that were there at the mission compound. They said, "We're not here to kill them. We're just here to steal stuff. We got to go before the next group gets here." Nobody registered what was being said except for Natalie. That's what I was told. Natalie kept telling Davey, said, there's another group coming. Davey, you know, nobody imagined another group coming at that
1: point. Oh, boy. So this is the double whammy.
0: Yes, that's how it ended up. And then, so the first group left, and then I'm talking to Davey on the phone. I mean, it's just a matter of minutes that they had been gone. And he says, Dad, I got to go. Something else is happening. And what that something else was the second group coming. Mm. The second group came in just firing in all directions. The children and neighbors that had come into the yard and staff all ran to the mission house. Davey and Natalie and Jude ran to the other end of the property into our personal home that we had built there, Elisa and I. Uh-huh. It had the satellite on it for internet, for communication, so they could call through that.
1: Right.
0: And so I don't know if that they were already down by that home when the group came in because Davey was talking to me. So they barricaded themselves in there, and I got one more call through. Oh, maybe 30, 45 minutes after the second group came in and talked to all three. I said, what's going on? Jude answered the phone. He said, Pastor, it's not good. He said, all the windows are shot out. They continually shooting at the home, and but we're not hit. And then Davey in the background, he says, Dad, you need to get somebody here, and we need help. We need something that, you know, it's going to be dark and it's going to get bad because I won't be able to see nothing. And then Natalie, I said, are you okay? And she says, yes, I'm fine. I said, all right. I told them we were praying, and I was calling everybody that I could call that I thought might could help a little. We're trying to, you know, get them some help. And then it was several hours later. We couldn't get back through, and then got a call from one of our staff, and it says the gang just came up to the home. And he says that we can come out now. We can all go to bed because they killed the two white people and the bad guy. And they called Jude the bad guy. Mm. And we're leaving. And so you guys are, you know, go to bed now.
1: Okay, these gangs, they're all black people. And they came in and their goal was to kill the two white people.
0: Well, you know, we don't really understand what the goal was. One of the young men that we raised, and I asked him to take his life in his own hand because he was away several blocks. And I said, can you please go find whoever's in charge of what's going on at the mission compound and see how much money they need to stand down? I said, you know, I can't get it to them tonight, but whatever they tell me, I will get it to them.
1: Uh-huh.
0: Because, you know, usually everything's about money.
1: Right.
0: So he got there, and he they beat him up, and one group wanted to kill him. He said there was like two groups arguing back and forth there.
1: Huh.
0: I don't know. So he estimated about 100 gang guys there.
1: Are you kidding me?
0: Yeah, he said it was just
1: that's a whole regiment of soldiers.
0: Yeah, they had sent everybody, even the head gangs were supposedly, the head of a couple gangs were supposedly in our yard that night. And they said that one group said, we're going to destroy everything. We're going to kill all the kids, the Haitian kids. We're going to burn their church, burn their school, burn the home.
1: All right. Well, what would be their motivation to want to do that?
0: This makes no sense. There's no motivational.
1: I mean, is it total satanic control,
0: yes,
1: under voodoo? What would cause it? I mean, they're not going to get any more out of it. So
0: no,
1: why would
0: exactly
1: they be motivated to do that?
0: Yeah, that's what, the young man with that went, he said it seemed like everybody was drunk, high on drugs, or demon-possessed.
1: Mm-hmm.
0: About 2 years ago, I saw a reporter had went to talk to one of the head gang guys down there. You can find different interviews on YouTube. These guys, these reporters or YouTubers pay these gang leaders to go in and do interviews with them.
1: Mm.
0: And this one did, and I saw his interview, and it's the first time that I really ever felt like maybe a gang member was honest, a leader was honest about the situation. He said, why are you doing this? You say you're doing it to help the country, but you're burning these people out of their mud huts, you're raping the children, you're killing people all over. And the gang member looked at him, and he said, well, this is the situation. When we get into a battle, something takes over us, and we have no control of it. So we cannot be responsible for what happens when we're in a situation like that. And I think that's kind of pretty much sums it up. They're demon possessed. And that's we've even got words since that night, several times. They're like, we messed up by going in and killing them. We shouldn't have done that. Can you come back and reopen your school and bakery and everything?
1: And, in other words, give us some free bread.
0: Exactly. You know.
1: Oh my. So how do you forgive? This introduces the the words of Christ from the cross, Father, forgive them, for they know not what they do. And here, your son, handsome, young, dedicated to the Lord, dedicated to the ministry, to standing there with his dad, and the beautiful young wife. I'm looking at them. They just look like a picture-perfect couple. And to see that their lives were snuffed out for no reason like that, other than the fact that they were faithful to come to one of the most dangerous nations of the world to minister in the name of Christ, it's just almost beyond understanding. How do you forgive?
0: That's a work in progress, you know. If I was to face some of them, especially our neighbor, you know, that we had helped over the years, and his son was instrumental in alerting the gangs when church was over for him to come in.
1: Really?
0: Those are some tough forgiveness issues that we have to work through. But your neighbor was like a Judas. Yes.
1: Oh, wow. We'll talk more about this when we get back. Friends, get a copy of the book, Strong to the End. Strong to the End. Strong to the End. $16 will put it in your hands. 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We need to be inspired. We need to be quickened for times like these. Who knows but what it could happen in your city.
3: Have you ever considered what the early church was like? Many people are developing a heart longing for a greater fulfillment in our practices as Christians. A recent study showed 53,000 people a week are leaving the back door of America's churches in frustration. What is going on? Why has there not been even a 1% gain among followers of Christ in the last 25 years? Could it be that God is seeking to restore first century Christianity for the 21st century? Jesus said, "I'll build my church." Is Christ by his Spirit stirring to prepare the church for the 21st century? The early church prayed together and broke bread from house to house. They were family, and it was said by all who observed, "Behold how they love one another." Incredible.
2: But the same can be found right now. 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We can revive first century Christianity for the 21st century.
3: It's about people, not programs. It's about a body, not a building.
2: That's saveus.org. Click Sell Church.
1: One questions whether what happened to David and Natalie Lloyd snuffed out, their lives snuffed out, having gone to Haiti to minister in one of the most dangerous areas of the world, and then their lives snuffed out. How can you rationalize it? How can you understand it? How can you understand? Did they pay a price as martyrs? Was this just something random? What kind of sacrifice did they make? Go ahead, Dave.
0: Yeah, for us, you know, it's a lot of questions still.
1: I'm sure.
0: We've never been back to the area. We've talked to people that were there. And it seems like for some reason we were targeted that night. I've had people say, "Did you make some of the gangs mad? Did you do something?" I said, "Nothing that I'm aware of." But my wife just keeps coming back to the fact that it definitely was a satanic attack. Davey and Natalie had so much potential to change Haiti for Christ, because they love the Haitian people and they love Christ.
1: Yeah.
0: And just constantly, even that night, Davey had shared there in the youth about everybody needs to live your life like this could be your last day on the earth. And you know, you mentioned before, how are we able to forgive? Well, that night when they were being attacked, we've heard the stories that Davey just continued to preach to them. The first group, when they attacked it, they were slamming his head to the wall, Davey would just tell them, you know, scriptures, because he spoke Creole fluently, so he would just quoting scriptures about the love of Christ and salvation and repentance and need to get forgiveness for sin. And one of the young men looked at Davey and said, "Davey, you'll just lay there and shut up and be quiet, so maybe they'll quit beating on you." And Davey looked at him and he says, "This might be their only chance to hear about Jesus. I cannot let this opportunity pass." And he just kept on. So he had a love for him. He had a forgiveness for him. So we tried to honor his memory and able to have love and forgiveness to those that did such wickedness.
1: And it was wickedness. And, you know, one would think, well, this can only happen in a place like Haiti. Well, I would say no. Just look at the marauding mobs, virtual gang mobs that have marauded one of America's great cities, Minneapolis, Minnesota, over and over again in the last several years. Chicago, Los Angeles, even down there in, I think even Oklahoma or Missouri had a mob coming through. We just don't understand this mob-itis that basically is governed by Satan himself, and once it takes over, there's almost no stopping them. It's like a surge of a great storm, like a tsunami wave that comes through, and they become taken over to do that which nobody in their right mind would ever think of doing. How do we justify this kind of thing? How do we deal with it, David?
0: Spend more time in prayer, and if God speaks to you, to go and start preaching to them or talking to them and trying to reason Christ into their life, you need to be obedient to the will of God. That's the only reasoning they're going to understand.
1: I mean, but how do you do that? How do you do that with those who have been increasingly given over to gangs? It's a new kind of parenthood, a new kind of family. The gangs become a new kind of family. I dare say that most of these young men that are involved in that don't even have fathers that they know about.
0: Yeah, that's correct. Yeah, I don't know. That's tough. I don't know if there's an easy answer for that. I know in Haiti, you know, we were there in the middle of it and trying to show them Christ's love, and there was a better way that if they give their life to the Lord, that, you know, God can help them. You know, they say, well, I can't eat unless I join the gang. Well, trust the Lord. Give God a chance, and you know, he'll make a way for you in the middle of a situation where there is no way.
1: Well, a Haitian judge acting
0: an example to him.
1: A Haitian judge acting in the role of coroner gave a written statement. Here it is. We were driven to the morgue in the hospital. There I saw the bodies of the victims that had already been picked up. I saw the body of a white female, American. She was dressed in a jean skirt and gray t-shirt, and her body had been tortured. Her skin was torn with burns. Her hair was wet with blood coming from her nose and right ear, and her body was full of burns and blisters all over her left side. There were traces of beatings on her chest and abdomen. She had 12 burn spots on her lower and upper body. It was a cut under her right lower ear, or lower right ear. Regarding the body of David, a young man of American nationality, all of his lower body was charred. The burns started from the right armpit to the right side. The leg had been cut off before being burned. On his left side, it was charred from the bottom of the foot all the way to his jaw. His face and his skull contained serious burns, and there was blood clotted on his right jaw, so the skin of his right side was basically missing. There was a stab wound over the right eyebrow. Traces from beating and blisters are observed on his left arm and hip. His visceral organs at the level of the waist are all missing. Because of the degree of the burns, I cannot tell the method of the disembowelment. Wow. That is quite a statement coming from a judge serving as a coroner there, isn't it?
0: Yes, that was the description that he gave of their bodies.
1: As a father, that has got to be gut-wrenching. How about your wife? How does she respond to that?
0: That's one of the reasons that pushed her to get this book out, because she said she wanted the world to see what they did to them, but at the same time, the love and forgiveness that Davey and Natalie and the story of their life to be the opposite of that.
1: Even as they were being, shall we say, crucified, in effect, this was like a crucifixion. It was untempered violence, even to the cutting off of your son's leg and then burning him. It's unfathomable.
0: Yes. People asked me about that, and I said, well, this is one of the things I've settled in my life, living in Haiti and seeing and hearing some of these stories and experiencing it here with Davey and Natalie, is you can't tell me there is no God because of this right here, because that is pure evil.
1: Yep.
0: And humans in their own natural mind and mindset could never go that far to to do the torture that they do. They, I mean, they torture babies down there just to hear them scream. Some of these gang members do. Mm. It has to be a demonic demonic presence in them that would push somebody to do the extreme amount of evil that people will do.
1: Yeah.
0: So if there's that much evil, then you know there's got to be that, you know, the opposite is good. So the devil is just out to destroy everything that God has that's good.
1: We certainly hear of the violence that is done in the name of Islam there in Iran. Extreme violence behind the scenes, what they do, the torture that they do, and that's in the name of their government. This is in the name of the devil's government. The devil is, yes, has the government over Haiti, doesn't he?
0: Yes, he does.
1: It's unbelievable. So you have this mission, missions in Haiti. Is it still operating?
0: On a very small scale. We relocated to the northern part of Haiti, just some of our key staff and our children that we were responsible for.
1: Uh-huh.
0: Just believing that the gang suppression force that you read about at the beginning of the show is going to start operating and put these gangs down in the near future, and then maybe someday be able to reopen the mission compound there, the school and church, bakery and home once again someday, Lord willing.
1: All right, so you've raised more than 100 children to adulthood there in the school and home. The government has recognized that your school has educated some 450 children a year. That's pretty significant. A commercial bakery and a sewing factory. Why did you have a commercial bakery and a sewing factory?
0: Well, one of the things with being no jobs in Haiti, the unemployment, I think sometimes it's up to, say, 80% unemployment.
1: Oh, my.
0: Once the children we were raising in our home, they had no job opportunities to step into, so we had to create jobs for them. And that's kind of the idea of the bakery and the sewing. And we had a little construction company Davey was getting going, just training the young men in our home that we had raised in electrical, plumbing, different things like that.
1: And so why would the other folk around there want to destroy all of that goodness that you were doing for the country and for the citizens?
0: It goes back to the insanity of sin. The only way it can be described. There's just, it makes no sense. People say, "What's the end game of these gangs?" And I said, "They have no end game. End game. It's to live for the moment, satisfy the flesh, and then, you know, as wickedness as you do with sin." Once you participate in a sin, you got to go deeper in order to, you know, kind of like a drug. You got to go more drug and a different drug to get that same high. And I believe that's some of what we see there with the amount of evil that's being displayed there. They just keep going into it deeper and deeper just so they can get that same thrill or that same high. Yes.
1: Wow. Now, what would you say? We have people listening all over the country and in some respects around the world today. One of our listeners about 15 years ago from another country was listening in another country across the Atlantic, heard our program at that time, and was so moved that I heard later that he had financed with many, many, many, many, many thousands of dollars another ministry that was in deep trouble. We've got people that do listen. What would you say to our listeners today?
0: Davey had two quotes that he was always telling everybody, and one was, and I don't know if it's attributed to him saying this or if he heard it somewhere, but he goes, "I want to live my life intentionally in light of eternity." Anything that he did each and every day was intentionally with the idea of spending eternity with Jesus. That was the first one, and the second one is, you only have one life to live, don't waste it on yourself. And that's what he would constantly tell the young people down there. So, you know, if you just want to focus on Christ, because I had a minister pray over me about a year and a half ago, and he says, "You know, we understand we're living in the last days, perilous times, things are going to get worse and worse." He goes, "If that's the case and the return of Christ is soon, then so be it. But if it's not, deal with these gangs in Haiti so the gospel can be freely spread once again throughout that country."
1: And, well, as Jesus said, "Occupy till I come."
0: Exactly.
1: Occupy till I come. And again, only one life will soon be passed. Only what's done for Christ will last. And he That's is true. No fool who gives up that which he cannot keep to gain that which he cannot lose. Dave, I'm so glad that you've joined us here on the program today to share, yes, your pain, but through your pain, through Christ's pain, the world has been reconciled to Christ if they will receive. Through your pain Correct. And the pain of your son and his sweetheart, many now are hearing the story, and the Holy Spirit is speaking to people, even as we are doing this interview here today. He's speaking to people, saying, you know what? I have something for you to do. Here's what I want you to do. Or are you willing to do what I want you to do? Are you willing to go? We used to sing a song, I'll go where you want me to go, dear Lord. I'll do what you want me to do. But in today's churchianity, that ain't so much the spirit, is it?
0: No, but it's hard to say those words and really mean it, because then it's going to cause really discomfort and a life of, that's not a life of ease.
1: So God hasn't called us to a life of comfort. He's called us to a life of commitment and conviction, hasn't he?
0: Yes, and service.
1: Yeah. Thank you, Dave, for joining us here on the program today. The program will be up on our website. It's live all across the country, but it will be up on our website this evening, and we'll be there for about a year right there at saveus.org, saveus.org. 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We're preparing the way of the Lord, friends, for history's final hour. Yes, even today. Be strong to the end. Jesus is coming soon.

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3: When Abraham Lincoln was elected president in 1860, America stood on the edge of collapse. Over the next 4 years, the Civil War claimed more than 700,000 lives and tested whether our republic could endure. As the war drew to a close, Lincoln looked beyond victory. He looked toward healing. In his second inaugural address, he challenged the nation, "Let us strive on to bind up the nation's wounds, to achieve and cherish a just and lasting peace." Lincoln understood that preserving the greatest experiment in self-government required more than winning a war. It required the character to restore what had been broken. More than 160 years later, America still faces division. The question is not whether we'll disagree. The question is whether we still have the wisdom and the character to heal together.
4: Knowing God from Harvest with Pastor and Evangelist Greg Laurie.
5: Jesus says, "Blessed are they that mourn, for they shall be comforted." You could also translate this, "Happy are the unhappy." What? That doesn't make any sense to us. So to be happy, I need to be sad? Yes. In this way, you have to see yourself as you really are. I'm a sinner who needs a Savior, and I'm sorry for what I've done, and I want to change, so I mourn over my condition. Listen, better to mourn now and laugh later than to laugh now and mourn later. You know, some people, they suppress tears. They should be crying, and instead, they're laughing. See, the problem is we will minimize sin. We'll say things like, "Well, God loves me and accepts me as I am. Hey, man, don't judge my journey." Right? Well, God does love you, and he does accept you as you are, but he wants to change you, and he wants you to repent of your sin, and he wants you to come into a right relationship with him. When the prodigal son was away from his father, he was sad. When he returned to his father in repentance, he was glad. If you're a prodigal son, a prodigal daughter, you've been running away from what you know is true and right, you can turn to your father and he will forgive you.
4: You were created to know God. 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Just click on Know God. Already know God? Invite others to learn more about what it means to follow Jesus. Answers to questions about the Christian faith, online courses for Christian growth, and video messages from Pastor Greg Laurie can be found at harvest.org.
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14: Shalom. Holy Scriptures and Israel is a ministry designed to share with the Jewish people the good news of the Lord Jesus, Yeshua the Messiah, and to instruct Christians on the Jewish roots of their faith. And now, teaching God's Word from a Hebrew messianic perspective, here is Gideon Levitam.
15: We continue with our study of the book of Daniel, chapter 10.
16: If thou turn unto the Lord thy God, and shall be obedient unto his voice, then you will be restored. In Deuteronomy 31, verse 29, for I know that after my death, Moshe said, yea, ye will utterly corrupt yourself, and turn aside from the way which I have commanded you, and evil will befall you in the latter days, be'acharit hayamim, because ye will do evil in the sight of the Lord to provoke him to anger through the work of your hands. In other words, Moshe knew himself with the revelation that he received that it will only be in the latter days, be'acharit hayamim, that Israel will be finally restored. Another verse to read in Hosea 3, verse 5. Afterwards shall the children of Israel return and seek the Lord their God and David their king, and shall fear the Lord and his goodness in the latter days. So that takes us all the way to the end of the tribulation, when Israel will finally will be restored. Amazing lesson to learn. That's why he said to Daniel in verse 14, for yet the vision is for many days. In Hebrew, ki od chazon layamim. There are many, many more days which your people will experience trials and tribulation before they will finally be restored and be established and finally be a nation that is going to be, in the full sense of the word, a light to the Gentiles or Lagoyim. And so now, after he gave him this information, in verses 12, 13, and 14, when he informed Daniel as to the reason that he was sent to him, then, beloved brothers and sisters, in verses 15 to 19 of Daniel chapter 10, the angel of the Lord continues to minister to Daniel, because Daniel is still hearing this man, this angel, speaking unto him. And we read, after Daniel heard the voice of the angel, Daniel set his face towards the ground in humility, and he became dumb, couldn't speak. We read in verse 15, and when he had spoken such words unto me, I set my face towards the ground, and I became dumb. He couldn't speak anymore. In verse 16, the angel again, who appeared like a man, he touched Daniel's lips this time. Again, he's touching him. This is the second time. We read, and behold, one like the similitude of the sons of men touched my lips. Then I opened my mouth and spake and said unto him that stood before me, O my Lord, by the vision my sorrows are turned upon me, and I have retained no strength. See, this time the angel touched him once again, but he touched his lips, like the angel that came and touched the lips of Isaiah in the sixth chapter of the prophecy of Isaiah, where we read, you remember, beloved brothers and sisters, in verses 6 and 7 of Isaiah chapter 6. Then flew one of the seraphim unto me, saying, having a live coal in his hand, which he had taken with the tongues from off the altar. And he laid it upon my mouth. And he said, Lord, this hath touched thy lips, and thine iniquity is taken away, and thy sin is purged. And you remember, like in Isaiah's days, when the seraphim, one of the angels, the unique angels, touched the lips of Isaiah, Yeshayahu, with the calls from the altar, and he allowed now Isaiah to speak, assuring him that he was forgiven, that his iniquity was taken away. Daniel is the very same way. That angel now touch my lips, he said in verse 16, and Daniel could speak and open his mouth, and he said unto him that stood before me, notice he says, O my Lord. Now I would like to mention here, because it is also very important, when he says, O my Lord, he doesn't call him my God, because the word Adonai means Lord. It's in reference to Jehovah, to God. But he called him my Lord, the Hebrew word Adoni, which is simply mean my master. In other words, he looked at this angel as the one that he was his sir, his master. In other words, he's someone who was superior to him, but not God. Because the word Adonai applies only to God in the Word of God in Scripture. And it had been said that over 400 times the word Adonai in reference to God is mentioned in the Hebrew Scriptures. Beginning with Genesis 15 and verse 2, when Abraham said, Lord God, Adonai Yehovah, what wilt thou give me, seeing I go childless, and the steward of my house is Eliezer of Damascus? In verse 8 of Genesis 15 we read, and he said, Lord God, Adonai Yehovah, whereby shall I know that I shall inherit it? So, in the book of Genesis itself, it's mentioned about 8 times, but throughout the whole scripture, from Genesis 15:2, the end, the book of Malachi, that word Adonai is mentioned over 400 times in the Hebrew scriptures. But here, beloved brothers and sisters, when Daniel said to him, my Lord, oh my Lord, he used the word Adoni, not Adonai, meaning my master or sir. Sir. And that is important to understand, beloved brothers and sisters. My master, my sir. It's just like you and I will speak to our certain someone who is a person that we meet on the street, and will say, sir, Adoni, sir. That is a proper word to speak to another, but to God, we call more than just sir, we call him Adonai. Yes, he's Adoni, he's Adon, he's Lord, but Adonai is in reference to his divine personhood, his God. And so Daniel is calling him my Lord, simply calling him my master or sir or mister. And so, in verse 17, we continue, and Daniel now confessed before the angel that he had no strength. Why? Because of the prophetic, panoramic message that he will receive now from the angel concerning the people of Israel and the future of his own people. Because of the prophetic, actually telescopic, it's like a telescope that's looking all the way to the last days. And it's really like a panorama, it's like a vision, a sight that he will see, and he sees concerning Israel's history and Israel's future. And all that which is involved and specifically in relation to the difficult historical account of the Jewish people. Beloved brothers and sisters, many times when we sing our own Jewish music, it is a melancholy music. It is song of sadness and sorrow. Yes, there is a mixture of joy at the same time mingled with sorrow. But to remind you, and I don't have to tell you of the history of the Jewish people, the people of Israel, the constant persecution of the Jews throughout history, even before the Babylonian captivity, even before the Medo-Persian Empire, even before the Grecian Empire, Antiochus Epiphanes, even before the Romans empire and all the way to the future. We already see that in the times of Egyptian, when Pharaoh cast every Jewish boy from 2 years and under into the river, because he did not want the people of Israel to grow, to prosper, and to multiply. Why? Satan was influencing him. We see it even in the birth of the Messiah Yeshua some 2,000 years ago, when Herod killed every Jewish boy from 2 years and under. Why? Because he did not want that the Messiah would come out of the Jewish people. And he is again was influenced by Satan, who hates God's plan for the world through the nation of Israel. And should we say any more? Should we say about Haman, who thought to kill all the Jewish people, the Agagite, the Amalekite? Should we say anything about the 6 million Jews who were murdered by Hitler and the Nazis, which was not too many years from our days? Think about it, beloved brothers, and it will be even worse during the tribulation period, when Satan will seek to destroy the Jewish people, as we read this in Revelation chapter 12, because knowing that he had but a short time. We read that, woe unto the earth, for the devil is come down to you having great wrath, because he knows that his time is short. And when the dragon saw that he was cast into the earth, he persecuted the woman. The woman is Israel, which brought forth the man-child. The man-child is the Yeshua HaMashiach, the Messiah himself. And to the woman was given 2 wings of a great eagle, that she might flee into the wilderness, into her place, where she will be nourished for a time and times and half a time. And the Lord will protect the people of Israel, the Jewish people, from Satan. He will preserve the Jewish people, specifically during the second half of the tribulation, because at the end of the tribulation, the Messiah is coming, Yeshua is returning, and Israel as a nation will acknowledge him. They shall look upon me whom they have pierced, and they will mourn. To remind you that we read in the Gospel that our Lord Jesus, the Messiah, said to his own people Israel, he said, "You shall not see me henceforth until you will say, Blessed is he that cometh in the name of the Lord. Baruch haba b'shem Adonai." And until then, your house shall be left unto you desolate, Yeshua Jesus, the Messiah, said. And indeed, think about it, already for 2,000 years, our people were scattered since the days when the Romans have destroyed the temple in the city of Jerusalem. And so, beloved brothers and sisters, just to conclude as we draw towards the end of Daniel chapter 10, in verse 18 and 19, the angel touched once again Daniel, and this time he is strengthening him. Notice what we read in verse 18. Of this wonderful, interesting chapter, it says in verse 18, "Then there came again, he came again and he touched me, one like the appearance of a man, and he strengthened me." Again, one like the appearance of a man means that this angel appears always in a form of a man. Whenever angels appear in human history, the servants of God, on behalf of the people of God, they always appear as male men. And he strengthened Daniel. In verse 19 tells us that the angel called Daniel. This is now the third time that Daniel is mentioned, that he is one that is greatly beloved. Ish hamudot in this verse 19. And said, "O man, greatly beloved, fear not." Notice, he said to him, "Peace be unto thee, be strong, yea, be strong." And when he had spoken unto me, I was strengthened, and said, "Let my Lord speak, for thou hast strengthened me." Notice what the angel telling to him, "Shalom alecha, shalom lecha, peace be upon thee." Verse 19, the Hebrew word is shalom lecha. And then he said, "Chazak vechazak." And then he said, in other words, "Be strong, yeah, be strong." In other words, he's strengthening him. Like we read, Joshua was encouraged to be strong in Joshua chapter 1 as he was just about to lead his people Israel into the promised land. And you remember what we read in Scripture. In Joshua chapter 1, we read concerning Joshua. He said, "Be strong and of good courage, for unto this people wilt thou divide for an inheritance the land which I swear unto their fathers to give them. Only be thou strong and very courageous." This is God speaking to Yehoshua bin Nun, Joshua bin Nun. And here the angel, as a messenger of God, strengthening Daniel and saying to him, "Peace be unto thee, and be strong, yea, be strong." And when he had spoken unto me, Daniel said, "I was strengthened, and I said, let my Lord speak, for thou hast strengthened me." And you notice now, once again, Daniel said, "Let my Lord speak unto me." And of course, the reference, beloved brothers and sisters, is very simple. In other words, Daniel is now allowing the angel, telling him that now I'm able to listen to what you have to say to me. Speak to me. You can now speak to me, he's saying to the angel. Now you have strengthened me. So Daniel is now ready to listen to the prophetic, panoramic message concerning his people Israel and all that which will transpire in the history of Israel from his days on towards the end, all the way to the end of the days, to the latter days. And so, beloved brothers and sisters, notice now that Daniel is now ready to listen. "Speak, for thou had strengthened me." And he used the word "my Lord." Again, is not Adonai, but Adoni, my master, my sir, not my God, not in reference to a divine person, but in reference to one that is his master, his sir. It's a word of respect to another. It is used today, even in a day-by-day conversation, Adoni, speaking to another person out of respect to the other person. And now, beloved brothers and sisters, in conclusion, verses 21, and actually verse 1 of chapter 11 is part of this. The angel now introduces to Daniel the revelation concerning Israel's future. And again, he is just about to finalize this introduction, and then in chapter 11, verse 2 on, he will begin to give him information about the future of his people of Israel. And now he's saying in verse 20, the angel points to Daniel of the spiritual demonic warfare. Again, he's saying this. We read in verse 20, "Then said he, knowest thou wherefore I come unto thee?" Do you know now why I come to you? "And now I will return to fight with the prince of Persia." This is about the future of his people of Israel. And now he's

a demon that was assigned by Satan, therefore the for the empire of Persia. And then he continued and he said, and when I am gone forth, Lord, the prince of Grisha shall come. In other words, you see, there is another demon that will come to seek to oppose the information that I have for you, Daniel. But not only this, there will be the kingdom, the empire of Persia, just as it was the Babylonian empire. And when the empire of Persia will come to an end, then there will be the Grecian empire. And that will also come to an end. Then there will be the Roman empire. In other words, beloved brothers and sisters, this angel who appeared as a man to Daniel said to him in verse 20, he said, you know now why I came to you. I came to give you information concerning the future of your people. And now, he says, I will give to you this information, but now when I will return, I have to fight again, notice, with the demon that the prince of Persia. And when I'm gone forth, I continue, he says, the prince of Grisha shall come. In other words, he's giving him the future. When the empire of the Persian Empire will come to an end, there will be another empire, the Grecian Empire. There will be also persecution of the Jews, opposition to God's plan, opposition to the restoration of Israel back to God, animosity against the Jewish people seeking to destroy. Why? Because in the plan of God, Israel must be restored to him. And if Israel will not be restored unto God, there will never be a blessing to this world. The Lord Jesus, the Messiah himself, said, ye shall not see me henceforth until. He knew that there is a day coming when Israel will say, blessed is he that cometh in the name of the Lord. So Satan doesn't want this to happen. And he will seek to cause the Jewish people not to turn to the Messiah, not to turn to God, not to accept the Redeemer, the Savior, not to acknowledge that Yeshua is the Messiah. And you see how the conclusion of chapter 10, but I will show thee, the angel is saying to Daniel, I will show thee that which is noted in the scripture of truth. That expression, the scripture of truth, is Bechtav Ha'emet. It is noted. In other words, there is a book. The scripture of truth. It is the whole scripture of truth that God has in his own hand. And he has given us the word of God, the scripture of truth that we have in our hand, the complete canon of scripture. But there is even much more that is beyond our understanding that God has in his hand. The scripture of truth. And it is noted. It is noted. Rashum in Hebrew. It is written. It is written and it must be fulfilled. So I will show you that which is noted in the scripture of truth. And there is none that holdeth with me in these things but Michael the prince. In other words, Michael the prince knows that. This angel knows that. And they are fighting on behalf of the nation of Israel against principalities and powers who are opposing the things of God. It is interesting because in chapter 12 of Daniel, verse 1, Michael is called the one that is standing up for the people of Israel, for the children of Daniel's people. Notice what we read in Daniel 12:1. And at that time shall Michael stand up, the great prince which standeth for the children of thy people. And there shall be a time of trouble, such as never was since there was a nation, even to that same time.
Daniel received this information from that angel who gave him the explanation concerning the times of the Gentiles, which will end at the tribulation period, a time of

0: trouble, such as was never since there was a nation, even to that same time, the angel is saying to him. Just as our Lord Yeshua the Messiah said in Matthew chapter 24 concerning these terrible days of the tribulation period, and he said, except these days should be shortened, there should no flesh be saved. In other words, there is a day coming, the tribulation period, terrible time. You remember what Yeshua said in Matthew 24, verse 15, when ye therefore shall see the abomination of desolation spoken by Daniel the prophet, stand in a holy place, whosoever read, let him understand. Then let them be which is in Judea flee into the mountain. Let him which is on the housetop not come down to take anything out of his house. Why? Because the persecution of the Jewish people will continue up to the end of the tribulation. Yeshua said very similar to what Daniel said. For then shall be great tribulation, such as was not since the beginning of the world to this time, nor ever shall be. But Yeshua, Jesus the Messiah, also said, and except those days should be shortened, there should no flesh be saved, but for the elect's sake, those days should be shortened. In other words, the tribulation period will not be any longer than what the Lord will allow them to be. And he will preserve, as it says here, for the elect's sake. The context, beloved brothers and sisters, the elect is the nation of Israel, which God ultimately will restore unto himself. And so that battle in the high places, this constant battle that will occur throughout the ages, this demonic activity will continue on. This conflict in the unseen world, where principalities and powers and rulers of the darkness, the spiritual wickedness in high places, will continue to oppose the things of God until the end of days, until the second coming of the Messiah. And so in Daniel 11 verse 1, the angel said, also I, in the first year of Darius, which was 539 B.C., Darius the Mede, even I stood to confirm and to strengthen him, that is Michael. In other words, he needed my help in a few years earlier, in 539 B.C., and I needed Michael's help in 536 B.C. And so there is a constant conflict in the spirit realm, where there will be a fight until the last days, when finally your people Israel, the angel is really saying to Daniel, will ultimately be restored. And so, beloved brothers and sisters, how wonderful to know that there is a future where Israel will be restored and this world will enjoy shalom. But until that time, there will constantly be a conflict. And that conflict continues on in the spirit realm. May the Lord help us to be strong, and like the Apostle Paul encouraged the believers in his days, we need to be encouraged today, and to realize that we wrestle not against flesh and blood, but against principalities, against powers, against the rulers of the darkness of this world, against the spiritual darkness in high places. Therefore, we are called to be strong in the Lord and in the power of his might. With this, beloved brothers and sisters, we concluded with Daniel chapter 10. May the Lord bless his word. May the Lord bless you and encourage you, dear brothers and sisters. Until the next time, we say to you, shalom, shalom.
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5: Let us run with endurance the race that is set before us. Looking to Jesus, the founder and perfecter of our faith. Many runners seek the glory of Olympic gold, but Christians running life's race have a different motive: to please Jesus. They want to advance his kingdom and bring people to know him personally. So what's involved in seeking the lost? To find out, stay with us. From the Moody Church in Chicago, this is Running to Win with Dr. Erwin Lutzer, whose clear teaching helps us make it across the finish line. Jesus said he came to seek and to save that which was lost. We're learning how to follow Christ these days on Running to Win. Pastor Lutzer, was seeking the lost the great mission of Christ on earth?
6: Yes, Dave. Actually, that verse of Scripture helps us to understand the whole purpose of the Incarnation. We are lost in our trespasses and in our sins. And Jesus came to seek us and to save us. And if you today, my friend, are a believer in Jesus, it's because Jesus came looking for you. But also, what we must do is ask ourselves this question: what are we doing to introduce other people to Jesus? I'm holding in my hands a book entitled Walking with Jesus, A Radical Return to His Priorities. What this book does is it helps us to understand how Jesus came to seek and to save the lost and how we can follow him. For a gift of any amount, we're making it available for you, and at the end of this message, I'll be giving you that contact info. For now, let us listen.
7: Let me begin by asking you a question. What is it that you seek? What is it that you seek? The reason that that question is so important is what we seek is really a reflection of what is in our heart. Because every one of us seeks that which is very valuable to us. We seek that which is most valuable. And if your overriding priority is to seek money, it tells me what is in your heart, or companionship. Or is it that you seek success? Is it that you seek control of individuals? We've all met people who want to so dominate that it is not possible for them to lose. In any discussion, in any arrangement, they must always be the winners because they are seeking strength and power. Jesus said that there are two things that we ought to seek. He said, love the Lord your God with all your heart, with all your mind, and then love your neighbor as yourself. We have his permission to seek passionately God and others. Jesus, of course, when he was here on earth, sought God, the will of the Father, but then he also sought also men. Luke 19:10, the Son of Man is come to seek and to save that which was lost. Jesus had a rather well-defined job description. He knew what he was supposed to be doing, seeking the lost. I want you to take your Bibles and turn to Luke chapter 15 for just a moment. Because in this passage, we have Jesus Christ defending himself against those who criticized his seeking techniques. Luke 15, Christ is in the company of tax gatherers and sinners who were coming near him to listen to him. It says in verse 1. And the Pharisees and the scribes began to grumble, saying, this man receives sinners and eats with them. Here were two categories of people that were particularly unloved by the Pharisees, who were filled with self-righteousness. tax gatherers, sinners. And in the Middle East, when you sat down and you ate with people, that was certainly a sign of friendship. It meant that you were trying to become acquainted. It was a sign that you were being friendly and a sign of affection. And Jesus is doing that with these people whom the Pharisees despised. And so they criticized him. And in order to defend himself, Jesus told a series of three parables. And the first point of the parable is this: Christ is teaching that people are valuable and you should not be upset if I am seeking them. That's what Christ is emphasizing. The first parable is familiar to us. He said, if there is a person who loses one sheep, does he not leave the 99 in the open pasture and go after the one which is lost until he finds it? Verse 5, and when he has found it, he lays it on his shoulders, rejoicing. And when he comes home, he calls together his friends and his neighbors, saying, rejoice with me, for I have found my sheep which was lost. Christ says, I tell you that in the same way, there will be more joy in heaven over one sinner who repents than over 99 righteous who need no repentance. Christ is saying, if you can value a lost sheep, if that's reason for rejoicing, why are you criticizing me if I value lost men? Then Christ tells another parable. He says, if there is a woman who has 10 silver coins and she loses one, doesn't she light a lamp and sweep the whole house and find it? And when she finds it, Christ says, she rejoices and she calls her friends and says, I found the coin that was lost. We've all had that experience, haven't we? A number of years ago, we were staying with some friends for a couple of days and I lost my wallet. We looked through the house, we looked outside, we looked in places that it could never possibly have been. And one day, just before we left, I found it on a chair of all things. I was beginning to think of having to get new license, new credit cards, new all those things, and I just don't like those inconveniences. They clutter the mind. So I rejoiced, the wallet has been found. Jesus says, if a woman finds a coin that's been lost, she rejoices. And the point is, if you can get excited about a lost wallet that's been found or a lost coin that's been found, why is it that you are so callous that you can't rejoice when there is a lost sinner that's found? And then Christ tells the story that is most familiar to us about a lost boy. And once again, Christ is saying, here is a person who is valuable. And of course, the boy does not stand so much in comparison to the lost coin and the lost sheep as he does in contrast. I mean, who would ever say that a boy somehow can even be evaluated on the basis of lost coins or lost sheep? It just doesn't fit the category. Christ is saying, don't you see that a lost sinner is so much more important than other things that we lose? Of course, people are more valuable because, first of all, by virtue of creation, created in the image of God. They are more valuable than the things of this world because of duration. They will last forever. The eternal soul that God creates goes on and on. Remember Matthew chapter 25? These, said Christ, go into everlasting life, but these into everlasting punishment. There is a sense in which the human soul, because it is eternal, is almost unfathomable in its worth. Also, humans are more important because of their duration, their donation. They can ascribe worth to God. They can fulfill the purpose for which they were created. They are more valuable because of salvation. Jesus Christ would have never died on the cross for lost coins and lost sheep, but he did die for lost men and women. And that certainly elevates our value, because if the value of an object is dependent upon the price that is paid for it, Christ forever signified the value of human beings by redeeming us not with silver and gold, but with his precious blood. In fact, in another context, Christ said, of what value is it if a man should gain the whole world and lose his own soul? What if he had all the sheep and found them? What if he had all the silver coins? Of what value would that be if he lost his soul? Christ is saying to bigoted Pharisees, don't you understand that people have value? And I would like to say to you and to me today that what we must do is to expand our understanding of the value of a person. All of us who are parents have seen our children sick, and we know what it's like to look over a bed and see that child writhing with a fever, and we wish that we could change places with him or her. Because we value that child, but do we value that child and forget that there are tens of thousands and millions of other children of the world who are starving and who are dying without a knowledge of Jesus Christ? And we say to ourselves, that child is so precious to me. Yes, but that child is not more precious than other children who do not have the same privileges. Jesus is saying to Pharisees, why is it that you criticize me if I'm eating with sinners? Don't you understand the value of a person? Do you know that if Christ were to say to some angel, I want you to go down to this earth and live for 50 years as a human being, go through all the trials of humanity, and the reason that I am asking you to do that is because on earth there is a little boy who will be growing up without a father. And that little boy needs to know about Jesus Christ and be saved so that he can live forever in heaven. I have no doubt at all but that any angel in heaven would say, oh, go instantly. Because they understand the worth of a human soul. Text says that in heaven there is rejoicing over one sinner that repents. I was looking this week for a quote from C.S. Lewis that I have seen many times, but I wasn't able to find it. But in effect, Lewis says, if only we could look beyond what we see when we see human beings. He said, we may be in a nursing home and see someone who is shriveled, someone who is emaciated, and we think to ourselves, what a pathetic human being. But he said, 5 minutes after death, if we could just see into eternity and recognize that every person is either going to be living in uninterrupted bliss or else in unspeakable horror forever. The value of a person. Remember K.P. Yohanan when he was here? Remember his words to us, oh God, may we have eternity stamped on our eyes. Every person we meet of eternal value. That's Christ's point. First of all, he says people are valuable. Secondly, Christ wants to teach very clearly that people are lost. They are lost. They need to be found. He uses the illustration of the sheep. Why? Because sheep, they scatter, they get lost easily, and they cannot find themselves. What is it to be lost, by the way? In all three of the parables, lostness means to be separated from your owner. So the sheep is separated from the shepherd, and the coin is separated from the woman. And also the son is separated from the father. And what Christ says is, sheep go astray, and they are unable to find themselves. Let me tell you that somebody gave little Bo Peep bad advice. It is not true that if you leave them alone, they'll come home, wagging their tails behind them. A coin cannot find itself. You can't say, here, coin, coin, coin, coin, coin, come on, come on, up with it, where are you? Coin can't do that. You say, well, the son found himself. The son found himself in this sense that he was originally with the father and he knew where home was. And also the teaching of the Bible is that no son ever goes home without the prompting of the father in his heart, if you take the analogy to refer to God. No person is able to find himself. And here what Jesus is saying is that God is like a shepherd. By the way, he used three illustrations which irritated these Pharisees. Because they despised shepherds, they despised women, and they despised a forgiving father. Because in the minds of a Pharisee, a father should never forgive a son who had dishonored the father and dishonored the father's name. So Christ says, God is like a shepherd who's looking for a sheep. God is like a woman who is looking for a lost coin. And God is a forgiving father. And the reason that they are seeking is because the objects who are lost cannot find themselves. 2 years ago at Founders Week, Joe Stoll preached on this passage of Scripture and told a story about his own son Matthew lost in Woodfield Mall and what trauma they went through. And how there were four of them, he and his wife and grandparents, and they split up to find the boy. And they discovered that he was standing beside a candy counter with his hands behind his back looking at candy, not knowing that he was lost. Listen carefully. The reason that we have to find men and women is because most of them do not know that they are lost. That's the problem. They think to themselves, why do I need Jesus Christ? I'm not lost. I am the captain of my fate. I am the master of my soul. And therefore, they see no need of the warmth of the Father's house because they are enjoying the far country. For every person who comes to Moody Church and says, I want to know more about Jesus Christ, there are 100 in the apartments next to us who will never be found unless someone goes seeking for them. And by the way, notice the text. Those who are seekers are leavers. It says that you leave the 99 and then you go and you seek the one sheep. You leave the coins and then you find the one that is lost. You don't find the people who are lost among those who are already found. You have to leave. A number of days ago, I read a story in which a man was looking for a ring that evidently he lost. He was on his knees under a street lamp looking for the ring that was lost. And someone came and said, what did you lose? He said, I lost a ring. I said, where did you lose it exactly? He said, oh, about a half a block up the street. Guy said, what are you looking for it here? Why? He said, well, there's no street lamp there. You think about it for a moment. We like to go looking for things where we are comfortable. We like to find those who are already in the light.
8: My friend, this is Pastor Luther. I want to ask you a very pertinent question. Do you know anyone who is lost? Have you asked yourself the question how God might use you to point him or her to the Savior? We are to be followers of Jesus Christ, and that's why we're making available for you a booklet I've written entitled Walking with Jesus, A Radical Return to His Priorities. 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Yes, indeed, God wants to conform us to the image of his Son. What might that look like? I think that this resource might be of help in answering that question. Very quickly, go to rtwoffer.com or pick up the phone and call us at 1-888-218-9337.
5: It's time now for you to ask Pastor Lutzer a question about the Bible or the Christian life. The damage done by divorce is heartrending, but when it happens in full view of a local church, the pain is intensified. Nancy has written from Pennsylvania with this story. My husband was saved at age 20 and was a deacon, a Sunday school teacher, and a youth leader for over 30 years. Now he's left me for the church organist. He says that after he divorces me and marries her, he'll ask me and my adult children to forgive him. He says we have to forgive him and invite him back to our birthday gatherings and holiday celebrations with his new wife. As devastated as I am, I believe I can still think clearly enough to believe this is not a good plan. Does God really expect me to accept a clearly unrepentant adulterer as though nothing is wrong? For his mistress, this is her fifth affair with a married man. She also claims the grace and mercy of the Lord. 16 years ago, her husband cheated on her, so she feels completely justified. She divorced that husband, and despite my efforts to fight it, my husband will soon be rid of me by divorce. What should I do?
8: Nancy, first of all, let me thank you so much for asking this question. And even as I have read it, I've been praying that God will give me wisdom to answer it. The answer is this, however, that your husband is taking forgiveness for granted. He is confusing, first of all, forgiveness with consequences. Does he really think that he can leave you, that he can commit this great sin, leave you, become involved with this other woman and marry her, and then think to himself, I've done nothing that a little bit of forgiveness can't cure? There are built-in consequences. One day a pastor friend phoned me, and he left his wife for another woman, and he said, well, even David got his Bathsheba. And I said, yes, David got his Bathsheba, but look at what he also got, the devastation of his own family, etc. It is very important for your children and other people who are watching this scenario to recognize the fact that a man cannot walk away from his wife, marry someone else, and then consider it to be just a small bump in the road. What does that say to your family, your children, the wider family of the church? What the church really ought to do is to discipline him, is to have him recognize that he is committing a sin and he has to be put outside the congregation in a legal sense. So what he is doing is he's confusing forgiveness with consequences. The consequences will still be there. He's also confusing forgiveness with genuine repentance. Obviously, neither he nor the woman he is marrying have any idea of what true repentance is, because they're repenting, so to speak, and asking for forgiveness before they commit a sin. That is presumption. It only intensifies, really, their sin. So, specifically, to give an answer to your question, no, I don't think that he should be invited back for your celebrations with your children and the like, as if nothing has happened, because after all, he has asked your forgiveness. I think that after he is married, what you need to do is to write him a long letter, and you need to point out that you cannot pretend that what he has done is such a small thing that it can just be shoved under the rug. Yes, it is true that God is available to forgive him if he genuinely repents, but restoring him to the family is another matter. I think that there should then be repentance in the presence of the church and in the presence of your family, with real brokenness, so that he acknowledges among all of those who are watching that he has sinned. Now, he's probably not going to be willing to do that because he's going to say, well, you know, I'm in love with this other lady. Fact is, I believe the time will come when God will turn her heart to someone else. They will begin to have problems, and probably not until then will he finally face his sin and see the extent of the iniquity that he has done. So until that time happens, I think that you must respectfully avoid him. If he does show up to these celebrations, let him know that he is viewed as one who is under discipline, because I see no genuine repentance, no acknowledgement of his sin, and all that I see is a terrible example for everyone else who is watching what is happening. I pray that you will receive some counseling that will enable you to make wise decisions in the midst of this very, very difficult situation. But sin can never be minimized. Forgiveness is wonderful, but that does not take a big sin and make it negligible. Thank you, and I pray that God shall indeed give you the wisdom about which I spoke.
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9: This is Shauna on Johnny Erickson Tada Sharing Hope. Now, Johnny, I know you have a friend, Linda, and you've known her since the early 1980s. I mean, you two go back a ways. And for as long as you've known her, Linda has suffered from the effects of serious toxic poisoning.
10: That's right. You know, it happened when Linda worked in a research lab, and long term, she was exposed to a number of bacterial and biological hazards. And as a result, she developed chronic inflammatory disease and autoimmune issues that have affected virtually all her internal organs. Linda's environmental illness has made her severely allergic to all sorts of chemicals, deodorants, scented candles, laundry detergent, perfume, you name it. And so she lives a very isolated life, way out in the country with her sister and friend. And I do not recall a time when Linda has not been sick. This woman is constantly under medical treatment for one thing or another. But make no mistake, this sister in Christ is not one to complain. Linda knows that the God of the Bible is in control. Every once in a while, though, Linda, like anyone, forgets what her focus should be. In fact, here is what she emailed me today. She wrote, "Johnny, last week was so discouraging. I reacted badly to the infusion of antibodies. I was shaking cold with a severe headache, trouble breathing, erratic blood pressure, rapid heartbeat, great weakness. After multiple injections of Benadryl, I was out cold for several hours, but actually I was out of it all week long and developed a mouthful of painful ulcers that made eating and talking difficult. Obviously, this is not the gamma globulin product for me. Do I keep seeking another treatment or do I stop trying?" But after reading and rereading Philippians chapter 3 this week, often in the middle of another sleepless night, I realized the prize I should have been seeking is to be like Christ in all this, not to be free of ailments. I should strive for His nature, not my ease and comfort. And I had to confess to the Lord that I had been seeking the wrong prize, and I was wrong to reckon this week as another waste. Well, that is some email, right? And I want you to know that Linda is an exemplary believer in Jesus. Like I said, she never complains. And she normally would never say that her week was a waste. But what she confessed here, I think it proves her maturity in Christ. Because it's natural to try everything you can to relieve pain and discomfort. But obviously, Linda was seeking it so hard. She wanted so much relief that when it did not come, she collapsed into discouragement. And for her, that was proof enough that she had been seeking the wrong prize. And of course, her example made me look back over the week to examine my own heart. How many times did I strive for something more earnestly than I did for Christ? What prize was more important than the prize of knowing my Savior better? Now, I don't know if Linda's story spoke to you like it did to me, but the whole point can be summed up in Philippians chapter 3, where Paul says, "Brothers, I do not consider myself as becoming perfect or complete in Christ, but one thing I do, forgetting what lies behind and reaching forward to what lies ahead, I press on toward the goal for the prize of that upward call of God in Christ Jesus." Woo.
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15: Oh, the Lord says, I want you to put off the night clothes and I want you to put on the armor of light. And what does that look like? Putting on Jesus Christ. And that's a work in progress. The Lord says, I will change your heart. I will change your life. But I also want to change your exterior garments, the exterior part of you. And how do you do that? You put on Jesus.
16: Pastor Brett Metter on swapping filthy rags for robes of righteousness.
15: But as you put on Christ, the Lord will give you the strength. And we're not perfect. We haven't figured it all out, but we're a work in progress.
16: The first martyr, Stephen, displayed the same spirit of forgiveness that Jesus demonstrated on the cross. Not only did he ask God to forgive those condemning him, but he proclaimed it boldly. Pastor Brett Metter highlights the powerful example Stephen set in today's Word, offering valuable lessons for every believer seeking to live Christ-like, both inwardly and outwardly.
15: We have in our story here today, things get very real. And our character in the story, as they get real, he's about to die, and he knows this. It's Stephen, this guy who is a fairly new Christian. Why do I know he's a new Christian? Because Christianity is new. Like, the whole idea of being a Christian is fairly new, only months old. And now we have a guy who loves Jesus, and he's speaking the truth in front of the Supreme Court of Israel, the Sanhedrin. And he's there defending his faith and belief in Christ. And they're getting angrier and angrier. And by the end of his sermon, they're gnashing their teeth at him. And they're going to want to kill him. And eventually, that's the way this story. Well, let's read it. It's Acts chapter 7. I just want to focus on the last two verses. Because what happens when it gets very real? Acts 7:59. It says, and they stoned Stephen, calling upon God, saying, Lord Jesus, receive my spirit. And he kneeled down and cried with a loud voice, Lord, lay not this sin to their charge. And when he had said this, he fell asleep. Interesting description of death. He's hit with these rocks, and what happens? He falls asleep. But what does he say? Do you notice some characteristics here of Stephen? It reminds me of someone else. Who does Stephen remind you of in this part of the story? Anybody? He sounds like Jesus. When Jesus died on the cross, he sort of, you know, let his spirit go to the Father, even as Stephen said, you know, receive my spirit. It's interesting because, you know, the psalmist prophetically wrote about this, you know, about the releasing of his spirit. We're going to see how Jesus is really modeled here by Stephen. How does this happen? How does a guy, when he's on his last dying breath and he's saying words like Jesus, how does this happen? He's become like Jesus. He's just like Jesus, and we'll see how that shakes out. You know, how did Stephen, as a young Christian, at his time where things get real, how did he become more like Jesus? Saying words like Jesus, forgiving, being big-hearted like Jesus. The Lord does that work in us, and the first thing that he does when it comes to change, you have to allow the Lord to change your heart, number one. Now, I use the word allow deliberately. Does it sound a little weird to allow the Lord to do anything? He's God, you're not. Why would we allow him? Well, as it turns out, God doesn't superimpose his will on you in a way that, from our perspective, the Lord, it's more of an invitation. Yes, I believe God is sovereign. But for some reason, the Bible also kind of tackles it from our perspective, not God's perspective, but our perspective. And it's the Lord, come unto me, all you are weary and heavy laden, and I will give you rest. There's an invitation for you. The question is, are you going to allow the Lord, as he lovingly invites you to come, are you going to allow him to give you that comfort and rest that he wants to give you? There's a bunch of things the Lord says, I will do this if you allow me. And so he gives you a free will, and it's kind of up to you on that. So the idea of getting your heart changed, that's where it all begins. It starts with the heart. You know, Jeremiah talks about this in the New Covenant. He starts with the notion, your heart is deceitful above all things and desperately wicked. Who can know it? Can I just say, that's an important verse for you to know, and I'll tell you why. Because our goofy world, we like to say all the time, follow your heart. Can I just say how stupid that is? Why? The Bible says your heart will deceive you. Your heart is deceptive, wicked above all things. That's the bad news. The good news is, guess what? God actually wants to change your heart, literally like a heart transplant. If you want to follow your heart, there's some things that have to happen before that happens. Let's talk about it. The new covenant that Jeremiah talks about there in Jeremiah 31, 33. But this shall be a covenant that I will make with the house of Israel. And you say, well, this is for Jews. Yep. But this same covenant we get to be superimposed on when we are grafted into the vine of the Jewish people, the Lord will do this for us as well. And that is, after those days, saith the Lord, I will put my law in their inward parts and write it in their hearts, and I will be their God, and they shall be my people. This is Jeremiah talking about what God wants to do. He wants to write his will in your heart. So instead of having a deceitful, lying heart, suddenly your heart is reminding you of things God cares about. And you'll be God's people when he writes that on your heart. In fact, the author of Hebrews chapter 8, verse 10, he actually echoes the exact same thing in the book of Hebrews in the New Testament. He quotes from Jeremiah 31, 33. Same exact thing. So if you want to change, it has to happen in the heart. Change starts with the Lord changing your heart. You are required, by the way, to change your mind. That's the free will part. And when you change your mind and say, Lord, my heart, I need help with that. I need a heart change. So how does that happen? The power to change comes by the Holy Spirit in your new heart that the Lord wants to give you. So the repentance part is where you change your mind. That's what it means to repent, change your mind. And then you say, okay, I'm going to be responsible for what I'm responsible for, change my mind. But Lord, now I'm going to ask for you to change my heart because I can't do that. And the Lord says, guess what? I will give you a new heart. The Lord says, I'm the great heart surgeon. David knew this to be true, the psalmist. He talked about his heart all the time in the Psalms. Like, for example, remember when David said, search me, O God, and know my heart, try me, and know my thoughts. See if there be any wicked way in me that's in my heart, and lead me in the way everlasting. So the idea of a heart change is the key to changing, the number one key. So number one, allow the Lord to change your heart. Then, next thing on the thing of change that we'll put on our list is, number two, allow the Lord to change your life, to start to make a change. How do you become more like Jesus? You gotta first see your heart changed, and then the externals will come after, changing your lifestyle, what you do, what you think is important. Allow the Lord to change the places you go. You might even see the Lord start to change the people you hang out with, because we're gonna see the people you hang out with, that's who you become like. Maybe the Lord's saying, okay, it's time to change your life and make some different decisions about where you go and who you spend your time with. Speaking of stoning of Stephen to death, there was a guy standing there holding everybody's clothes that were stoning him to death. A young kid by the name of Saul of Tarsus. You know, and if you know who that is, he became a man who hated Christians, hated the church, and went around persecuting the church, killed them, and also put them in prison. This is Saul of Tarsus. But if you know the story, God knocked Saul off his horse on his way to Damascus and said, Saul, why do you persecute me? And Saul said, who art thou, Lord? And the Lord said, I am Jesus, the one you're persecuting. And suddenly Saul sees that he's on the wrong side of the game. And he realizes that Jesus is true and alive and the risen Savior. And so he becomes a Christian and he starts preaching the grace, saved by grace through Jesus Christ and the cross alone. Paul's the one who penned the Ephesians 2:8 that I just quoted. You're saved by grace through faith. But guess what? Paul then spends a ton of time saying, once you're saved by grace through faith, you got a lot of change that needs to take place. Listen to what Paul the Apostle says, and I want you to notice some nuancey things here. Ephesians 4 and 5 says, when you heard about Christ and were taught in him in accordance with the truth that is in Jesus, you were taught with regard to your former way of life to put off your old self, which is being corrupted by its deceitful desires, to be made new in the attitude of your minds. And verse 24, to put on, like you're put off the old, put on the new self created to be like God in true righteousness and holiness. Therefore, each of you must put off falsehood and speak truthfully to your neighbor, for we are all members of one body. Now, before I keep reading, notice the idea of putting off. It's like taking off a garment and then to put on a new garment. We're going to get into that. We'll talk about that in a second. So he says, for we're all members of one body. In your anger, do not sin. Do not let the sun go down while you're still angry. And do not give the devil a foothold. Anyone who has been stealing must steal no longer, but must work, doing something useful with their own hands, that they may have something to share with those in need. Do not let any unwholesome talk come out of your mouths, but only what is helpful for building others up according to their needs, that it may benefit those who listen. And do not grieve the Holy Spirit of God, with whom you are sealed for the day of redemption. Get rid of all bitterness, rage, anger, brawling, slander, along with every form of malice. Be kind and compassionate one to another, forgiving each other, just as in Christ God forgave you. And be therefore followers of God as dear children, and walk in love, as Christ also hath loved us, and hath given himself for us an offering and a sacrifice to God for a sweet smelling savor. This is what the Bible says. The Bible says, yeah, you're saved by grace through faith. Hallelujah, we get to go to heaven. But once you're saved, wow, we're supposed to be a work in progress. We're supposed to see change. And what are we supposed to change into? Like Stephen, to become more like Jesus. We're supposed to be conformed into his image. Where do we read that? Well, Paul, when he talks, and this is for you Calvinists, for whom he did foreknow, he also did predestinate. But what did he predestinate us for? A lot of times, for salvation, whether you're saved or not, which that's true. But here, it says, whom he did foreknow, he did also predestinate to be conformed to the image of his son. That's what you were predestinated to do, to be formed into the image. Fancy words for saying, basically, to be more like Jesus, to look more like Jesus, to sound more like Jesus, that he might be the firstborn among many brethren. Moreover, whom he did predestinate, them he called, to those he called, to them he justified, to whom he justified, them also he glorified. Man, I love that we're called to be conformed to the image of his son, and we're a work in progress. By the way, this is right after he said, you're saved by grace through faith, not of yourselves, not it's a gift from God. Right after that, he says, for we are his workmanship, created in Christ Jesus unto good works, which God hath before ordained that we should walk in them. In other words, you're not saved to stay the same way you are in your sinful, deceptive heart and your lifestyle and your sinfulness. Don't just say, I'm just the way I am and God loves me the way I am, to stay the way I am. No, God loves me to save me from who I am, and then wants to work in me, change to become more like Christ. You're his workmanship. The word workmanship, poema, is the Greek word, which is like writing an artful poem. That's what God's doing in your life. He's doing a work of art in you, and it's gonna be chiseling away some of the rough edges to shape what he wants in your life. And the question is, are you more like Jesus today than when you first believed? The movie Freaky Friday, remember the mom and the daughter swap places? The soul of the daughter was in the body of the mother. And the reason we think that movie's so funny is because, you know, the mom went to school in the daughter's body. That's hilarious. Why? Because it was so different. She acted so different. And same with the mother. And you know, funny little movie or whatever. But let's just pretend for a second. What if Jesus swapped with you just for a minute or for a day? If you high schoolers that are here, if Jesus took over your body and went to school, what would your friends think? Would you be nicer to their friends? At lunchtime, instead of you going with all your popular friends and just making sure you're hanging out and being seen with those that are, like, you know, good to be seen with, what if, would Jesus go sit with lowliest of people? You know, the kid that everybody thinks is a weirdo and nobody likes? Would Jesus go sit at that table and just be nice to that person? Would Jesus be extremely respectful and kind to the teachers? How different would it be? Would people say, wow, what have you done with our friend? You look like him, but he's not that person. It kind of freaks me out when I think, man, Lord, I have so far to go. When I read like that Ephesians 4 and 5, I realize, oh, Lord, even that, you know, communication that's not good that comes out of my mouth. Your friends would hear, if Jesus filled your body, they would only hear gracious words. Because it says people, wherever Jesus went, they marveled at his gracious words that he spoke. Are you a gracious word person? What an interesting thing to think about. Well, anyway, we're his workmanship. So allow Jesus to change your heart, but you also want to allow Jesus to change your life, your lifestyle, kind of a total makeover. But it's not just your life and your heart. But the third thing is to allow the Lord to change your clothes. Really, Brad? Are you serious? Dead serious. One of the major themes of the Bible is the Lord says a lot about your spiritual clothing, not literal clothing, but spiritual clothing. And the Lord says, guess what? I want to swap your old clothes. Question for you Bible students. As far as you and I, and we put on our best robes and our best clothes to God, what do those look like? Anybody? Filthy rags. That's what the Bible says. The best thing we can put on our clothing, the Lord says, those are filthy rags. That's the bad news. Where do we read about this? Well, it's Isaiah. The prophet Isaiah talked about this. And the bad news is this, verse 6 of 64. He says, but we are all as an unclean thing, and all of our righteousnesses are as filthy rags. And we all do fade as a leaf. Our iniquities are like the wind have taken us away. It's interesting. Our righteousnesses, all of them, the best of them, they're just filthy rags to God. That's what the Bible says. That's you, pretty much. All of our righteousness. That's the bad news. We're wearing filthy rags. We were born in a sinful way. But the good news is in Isaiah 61, verse 10, it says, I will greatly rejoice in the Lord. My soul shall be joyful in my God, for he hath clothed me with garments of salvation. He hath covered me with the robe of righteousness, as a bridegroom decks himself with ornaments, as a bride adorneth herself with jewels. It's all about the garments, and you are covered, you know, spiritually, not literally, but figuratively, you're spiritually covered in filthy rags. The Lord says, let me take those rags away and let me put on you a robe. Well, I'm not into robes. It's a spiritual thing we're talking about. And if you're not into robes, another thing that we're supposed to put on, the Bible talks about, is armor. For example, Ephesians 6:14, stand therefore having your loins girt about with truth and having your on the breastplate of righteousness. And it goes on, talks about the helmet of salvation and the shoes with the preparation of peace. Like, we're supposed to care about what we're wearing spiritually. How does that work out practically? Look at Romans 13:11. It says, and that knowing the time, that now is high time to awake out of sleep. For now our salvation is nearer than when we believed. The night is far spent. The day is at hand. Let us therefore cast off the works of darkness and let us put on the armor of light. Now, before I keep reading in Romans 13, do you see what this says? We're supposed to put off the pajamas and put on the day clothes, the armor of light. I think that putting on thing is something that I was showing you in those earlier verses we were reading, the putting on the clothes. This is what he's talking about here as well. You know, I've noticed there's a trend of wearing pajamas now everywhere you go. Have you seen that? Like, I've seen people walking in their pajamas down the street and stuff. But spiritually, the Bible is saying, get rid of the pajamas. It's time to wake up and put on your day clothes and put on your armor of light. And then he goes on and explains what that actually looks like. He goes on and says, let us walk honestly as in the day. Not rioting, not in drunkenness, not in chambering and wantonness, not in strife and envy, but put ye on, there it is again, put ye on the Lord Jesus Christ and make not provision for the flesh to fulfill the lust thereof. What is making provision for the fulfill the lust of? I'm just a person of anxiety. That's the way I am. No, the Lord says, I want you to put off the night clothes and I want you to put on the armor of light. And what does that look like? Putting on, hey, not rioting, not in drunkenness, not in chambering and wantonness, not in

0: How do you do that? You put on Jesus. Well, Brett, that sounds kind of fake. You Christians are a bunch of fakes. I know. You're going through hard times, but you plaster on a fake smile and you're nice and you're fake Christianity. Some people really have a problem with that. But I do have to put on Jesus Christ and try to speak gracious words. That doesn't come naturally. But can I just say, when you put on Christ, one of the things that does happen as you get into it for years, it starts to become more natural and it actually becomes who you are. You don't have to try as hard. If you start, like some of you, it's gonna be really hard to put on a gracious word and a kind-hearted demeanor and a compassionate attitude. That's gonna be really hard for some of you. But as you put on Christ, you'll get better and better at it. The Lord will give you the strength. That's the power of the Spirit we were talking about. Is that fake Christianity? No, it's a bunch of wacko, weird sinners like us trying to change who we are. And we're not perfect. We haven't figured it all out, but we're a work in progress. That's what the Bible says. The more you put on Christ, the more his characteristics become your own. Could that be what Paul is talking about? Again, more scripture for you. Colossians 3, it says in verse 8, but now ye also put off all these things. Again, put off, like clothing. Put off these things, anger, wrath, malice, blasphemy, filthy communication out of your mouth. Lie not to one another, seeing that you have put off the old man with his deeds. That old man is the old sin nature. And have put on the new. So you put off the old man, put on the new man, which is renewed in knowledge after the image of him that created him. That's Jesus. Where there is neither Greek nor Jew, circumcision nor uncircumcision, barbarian, Scythian, bond nor free, but Christ is all and in all. And it goes on. Put on, therefore, as the elect of God, holy and beloved, bowels of mercies. Brett, why are we talking about intestines? What is a bowel of mercy? In Bible days, they would use that term. It was from the deepest part of your soul. We kind of call it a gut feeling. I have a gut feeling about that. The Bible uses that same sort of thing in talking about the bowels of mercy, that you're merciful from the very depth of your heart is the idea. And how did that happen? You had a heart change in the first point of our lesson. So with that heart change, you have bowels of mercy, kindness, humbleness of mind, meekness, long-suffering, forbearing one another, and forgiving one another. I love what it says. If any man hath a quarrel against any, even as Christ forgave you, so also do ye. And above all these things, put on charity, which is the bond of perfection. Charity, of course, being love. And let the peace of God rule your hearts, to the which also you are called in one body, and be ye thankful. Let the word of Christ dwell in you richly in all wisdom, teaching and admonishing one another in psalms and hymns and spiritual songs, singing with grace in your hearts, Lord. See, all the scripture that I'm reading today, it's not just to show you how much I can read. It's all about the Lord saying, I want to change you. I don't want to save you to keep you the way you are. But Stephen's story reminds me of a guy who, it didn't take long, but he's forgiving like Jesus. He's talking like Jesus. He's acting like Jesus. And that's the goal of all Christians. And especially when the rubber meets the road, when things get tough, when things get real, are you defaulting more to acting like Jesus, or do you default back to your old sin nature? It's when things get real, you realize, am I learning what Jesus is really all about? Something for us to think about. If you want to change, these are some things the Bible gives us that are very important. Change is possible. And the world says, no, you're just the way you are, and you're just gonna stay the way you are, sinful and messed up, and make excuses for yourself. But no, the Bible says, man, the Lord wants to change you. Allow, number one, the Lord to change your heart. Allow the Lord to change your lifestyle. Allow the Lord to change your clothes. And then allow time for the Lord to just be with them and spend time with them, that you become more like Jesus. If you do that, when trouble comes and when things get very real, you'll be more like Jesus. If you don't do this stuff, when things get real, you'll fall back to the default, more like you. The heart that's deceitful above all things, desperately wicked. God forbid. May the Lord give us ears to hear what the Spirit says to the church.
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1: As we see Stephen here, Lord, as he goes down big, representing, being very much like your son, Jesus, Lord, it makes us wonder how we would do in his circumstances, facing death, when things get real, Lord. We want to be more like your son. We want to be strong and courageous and let our light shine before all men. And we know that comes through that process of change. Would you do that with us, Lord? I pray that we would let you have access to the changing of our hearts and our lives and even our spiritual clothing. Lord, may you change us. Not just let this sermon go in one ear and out the other, but instead of just being hearers, help us to be doers on this one. Help us to evaluate how much we've changed, how far we have yet to go, and that we'd be open to letting you have access to our hearts and our lives. Where the spirit is willing and the flesh is weak, would you be our strength, Lord, we pray. In Jesus' name, amen.
0: Amen. Pastor Brett Metter closing our time here on Today's Word. And that's all the time we have. Next time, Pastor Brett will continue another verse-by-verse study in the book of Acts. Today's Word with Pastor Brett Metter is an outreach of Athey Creek Church in West Lynn, Oregon.
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3: When Abraham Lincoln was elected president in 1860, America stood on the edge of collapse. Over the next 4 years, the Civil War claimed more than 700,000 lives and tested whether our republic could endure. As the war drew to a close, Lincoln looked beyond victory. He looked toward healing. In his second inaugural address, he challenged the nation, "Let us strive on to bind up the nation's wounds, to achieve and cherish a just and lasting peace." Lincoln understood that preserving the greatest experiment in self-government required more than winning a war. It required the character to restore what had been broken. More than 160 years later, America still faces division. The question is not whether we'll disagree. The question is whether we still have the wisdom and the character to heal together.
4: Knowing God from Harvest with Pastor and Evangelist Greg Laurie.
5: Jesus says, "Blessed are they that mourn, for they shall be comforted." You could also translate this, "Happy are the unhappy." What? That doesn't make any sense to us. So to be happy, I need to be sad? Yes. In this way, you have to see yourself as you really are. I'm a sinner who needs a savior, and I'm sorry for what I've done, and I want to change, so I mourn over my condition. Listen, better to mourn now and laugh later than to laugh now and mourn later. You know, some people, they suppress tears. They should be crying, and instead, they're laughing. See, the problem is we will minimize sin. We'll say things like, "Well, God loves me and accepts me as I am. Hey, man, don't judge my journey," right? Well, God does love you, and he does accept you as you are, but he wants to change you, and he wants you to repent of your sin. And he wants you to come into a right relationship with him. When the prodigal son was away from his father, he was sad. When he returned to his father in repentance, he was glad. If you're a prodigal son, a prodigal daughter, you've been running away from what you know is true and right, you can turn to your father and he will forgive you.
4: You were created to know God. 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Already know God? Invite others to learn more about what it means to follow Jesus. Answers to questions about the Christian faith, online courses for Christian growth, and video messages from Pastor Greg Laurie can be found at harvest.org.
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14: This is the Old Trailblazer Broadcast. This is Pastor Albert Pendarvis bringing you another study from God's Word. And time's getting by. We're going by rapidly, don't they? Yes, you know, we're coming on down to the end of this world, end of this time. And the Scripture says, when all of these things take place, and I could name all of them for you, look up, our redemption draweth nigh. I meet someone here. Every now and then, they got a long face and lips, almost tongues almost dragging the ground. I said, look up, my friend. Look up. Our redemption draweth nigh. The old trailblazer on the evening shadows of life. But I don't run around thinking about, you know, they used to have a cartoon in the funny papers years ago, and one of the characters was named Lonesome Joe, and he always had a dark cloud over his head like it was going to rain on him. Well, let's don't be like that. Let's look up. Our redemption draweth nigh, and there, that's where the if you saved, you're going where the sun shines always. There is no cloud. There'll never be no cloudy days in heaven, my friend. And where the gates swing outward, never. Oh, my friend, listen. Old Trailblazer's kind of being a little lighthearted, but let's get back to our study. We're looking there at the sealing work of the Holy Spirit. We were looking there in our last study. We saw that when the Lord saves an individual, that transaction is complete. It's complete, signed, sealed, and delivered. He is mine, and I'm his. The believer's salvation is settled in heaven, and no man is able to separate us from the love of God. Therefore, and this is a great truth, salvation doesn't depend upon the believer's ability to hold out. Christ holds the believer through the power of the Holy Spirit. And Peter says we are kept, K-E-P-T, by his power. And Paul says in 2 Timothy, we didn't get to read it there in our last study. Let me read it now. For the which cause I also suffer these things. Nevertheless, I'm not ashamed, for I know whom I have believed and am persuaded, that means to know, that he is able to keep that which I have committed unto him against that day. He says, the Lord is able to keep that. Now, every individual, before he gets saved, comes to the place where he trusts his soul completely into the hands of a sovereign, eternal God. No man can pluck, no man can take that individual out of his hands. I often tell our folks here that our names, if you're saved, our names are written in the palms of his hand. I've had folks say, oh, foo-foo. You can't do that. He can't do that. I said, well, let me ask you something. You know anything about computer world, internet world, computer stuff, all that? I asked somebody, I said, I'd like to have an address for Joe Blow in so such and such a city. And that little girl goes in there and blank, blank, blank, blank, punches three or four cards, numbers. There comes that man's name. Name and address and phone number in some city. Across the world, across the nation, across the ocean. My friend, that's nothing compared to what the Lord can do. You don't believe God's word? I believe every word of every jot and every tittle. Did you know every comma is put in the right place? Every punctuation mark? Everything, my friend. Every period. Now, and the Lord's going to hold out his hand one day and say, there, Pendarvis, there's your name. Look at it right there. I've been to the memorial thing there in Washington, D.C., where all the Vietnam veterans and other veteran names on those granite walls. And I admire them, and we need to do that. We need to honor those things and appreciate our folks who have died for this country. I do that. Wave the flag if you want to. But, my friend, that's nothing compared to our names written in the palms of his hand. Now, let's go back to our study. Every individual, before he gets saved, comes to that place where he trusts the Lord, and no man can pluck him out of his hand. The individual himself cannot do it. No, you can't. You can't do that. You can't pluck yourself out of the hands of our blessed Lord. No. Now, even if you wanted to, nobody would want to, certainly. The Bible everywhere emphasizes this great fact, that eternal life, salvation, is a present possession. In John 6, we find, verily, verily, I say unto you, he that believeth on me hath, H-A-T-H, hath, everlasting life. Draw a line of that word everlasting. Draw a line under it, my friend. Hath means present. It means the individual who is saved comes into possession of eternal life, and he knows it. And he knows that his salvation is enduring as the Lord Jesus Christ is, because Christ said, as I live, ye shall live so also. As I live, ye shall live also. Again, he said, I, speaking of himself, I am the resurrection and the life. Christ is our life. Christ is our life. Do you see how far we have slipped in our religious world today, my friend? Do you know anybody who has a testimony of saving grace, that they're praising the Lord for saving them, for calling them, for keeping them? My friend, listen. Listen, if you're resting your salvation upon a feeling, those things will go. Feelings come and feelings go. If you're resting your salvation upon an experience, experiences come and go. Such individuals believe, because they have lost their feelings or lost their experiences, that they're lost. The truth of the matter is, they never were saved. No, no, no. My friend, I just tell you, we're living in a shallow world. We've had occasions here, not far from here, where somebody had a outbuilding out there around the barn, and the sun shone through a crack, and all of a sudden they had an image of Jesus on the wall. Folks flocked there for miles around to see the image of Jesus or the image of Mary. My friend, that isn't just the sun shining through a crack. How foolish are we? Do you see how foolish we are, my friend? The truth of the matter is, those folks are never saved, because they missed the Lord. Once a sinner comes to rest upon the Lord, he is saved and saved forever because of the sealing work of the Holy Spirit to make secure the believer's salvation in Christ and to bring him safely home at last. I admit that apart from the keeping grace of God, the keeping grace of the Holy Spirit, you and I would run after sin in a moment, because we are sinful. Our old nature is sinful. Our old heart is full of lust and love of the world and love of pleasure. But those things have been put down. Those things have been redeemed. We've been redeemed, my friend. Let me call your attention to this great truth. I mentioned it, but we want to look at it once again. Every individual who is saved is stamped with God's image, which is the Son of God, conformed to the image of God. Then, in 2 Corinthians 3, he is changed into the same image from glory to glory. Having this seal, in Timothy 2, the Lord knoweth them that are his. We see God's seal is on heaven's side. This means that it's recognized properly. Property. God recognizes his own. Now let's look at the earthly side. Let everyone that nameth the name of Christ depart from iniquity. This must be true, or the world can't read it. In 2 Corinthians 3, ye are our epistle, written in our hearts, known and read of all men. This great truth, Christ's image, must be impressed upon our character, that there can be no question as to whose ownership the soul belongs. If this side of the seal, this side of the world sees, should become dim through neglect or ill practice, the child of God has need to renew it. In Colossians 3, and have put on the new man, which is renewed in knowledge after the image of him that created him. The only part of the image that the world can see is our walk, our conversation, our everyday living. If the person tells me that they're saved and still loves sin, loves the world, lives like a hell, then I know the love of the Father is not in him. He's missed the Lord and is on the road to hell. There is a distinct separation between the walk of the believer and the walk of the world. The believer is taken up with one personality, and that is Christ. Now, my friend, I know that we don't stand around and holler, praise the Lord, 24/7. I know that. But there's a time in our life, in our day, in our night, that there's that holy communion with the Lord. Just that unspeakable joy and unspeakable glory of knowing that we're been redeemed. I'll tell you how gracious it is to know the Lord. I often tell my folks here, locally, the greatest thing in this life is to know the Lord. Just to be awakened to the fact that you're lost, that's the start of it. You're a sinner, saved by grace, if you are. But the first thing happens is the Holy Spirit comes there, digs around your heart, digs around it, pricks against the heart, and lets you see, begin to see, by the reading of the Word, by the impressions made upon your heart or your conscience, whatever you want to call it, and you begin to question whether you're saved or whether you've ever been saved, and you begin to read God's Word, you begin to attend the true services of where the gospel is preached, and you begin to listen to folks talk that know whom you believe know the Lord. That's the greatest blessings that I ever had, was to sit around and listen to the old saints of God talk about how they were awakened. And I've heard some stories that make the hair curl, my friend, what kind of people they were, sinners they were, and they saw it and they knew it. And they come to the Lord confessing those things, begging for mercy. You say, well, I won't beg for nobody. I've known people that won't beg for nothing. I know that. I often tell folks the greatest problem that we have in our divorce courts today is that two individuals, a man and a woman, neither one of them will say, darling, I'm sorry. I did that, but I'm sorry. No, not me. I'm a macho. I won't say that. You did me wrong. Well, my friend, the judge told me not long ago that over half of our marriages now don't last up 4 or 5 years. Isn't that awful, my friend? What about you? What about your soul? Are you ready to go be with the Lord? This may be your last message you ever hear. Pastor, don't say that. Yeah, I have to say it. Listen, I read the paper. I read the newspaper every morning. Folks go out in eternity. I saw in our last 3 or 4 days here where a man drowned right out here in a little shallow creek, fell out of a boat and drowned because he couldn't swim. I saw where a young man run over on a bicycle, killed instantly. I see those, and then I don't count the killings and shootings that we hear of. Oh, but my friend, eternity is certain. This life is not certain, but eternity is. Death is certain. You know we all going to die. You say, well, Trailblazer, you make me frightful. You make me afraid. Well, you ought to be afraid. The beginning of knowledge, the fear of the Lord, is the beginning of wisdom. Did you know that? There's nothing wrong with fearing. You fear where your soul going to spend eternity, my friend. I wish I could sit down by your side and drink a cup of coffee and eat a piece of pie with you one morning, maybe a couple of scrambled eggs and some grits there, and you write me, let me know if you hear these messages. I'm just an old corn pone. That's what I am. Just an old sinner saved by grace. I don't put on no airs. I don't try to. And I just tell you how the Lord saves a sinner. And that's by coming to the Lord as a poor soul, begging the Lord for mercy. Lord, save me. Like old Peter did when he began to sink and went down that second time. When he come up a second time, he said, Lord, help. Lord, help. No, the Lord reached out there and pulled him to him. And, I could tell you many stories of how those things, my friend. I've heard men dying. I have. I've been where men were dying. And it's not a pretty sight. But I ask you to help us with the broadcast if you possibly can. Remember, my mailing address, the old Trailblazer, Post Office Box 1810, Walker, Louisiana, 70785. Goodbye.
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16: Well, hi there, and welcome. This is Study Verse by Verse with our teacher and pastor, Leighton Sheely, from Church of the Highlands, right here in San Bruno. You can find out all about us at our website, highlands.us. That's highlands.us. Well, today we have our final look at a message that Pastor Leighton has simply entitled, Saints. It's here in 1 Corinthians chapter 1 that Paul labels us as such. Just exactly what that label is, what it looks like, and how we wear it is the subject of our time together today as we close the week out, again here in 1 Corinthians chapter 1. Won't you join us and be encouraged to live out the badge that you claim, the badge of saint, the badge of Christian? Here's Pastor Leighton with today's program.
17: That we could have a personal relationship with the God who created everything was beyond mankind's ability to fathom until Jesus Christ revealed that possibility. And so Paul addresses God as Father. And truly, we should not take that for granted, that we can address the Creator of the universe as our Father, that He wants to be our perfect heavenly Father, that He wants to provide for our every need as a perfect heavenly Father would in time and eternity. I'd like to clarify with regards to grace, because many of us have been taught, and it's true, that grace is what's available to take away our sin when we sin. It is forgiveness, and it is cleansing. But there is another aspect to grace that we don't give reference to quite so often as we should, and that is that grace not only shows up to forgive us and cleanse us after we have sinned, but grace shows up before we sin to empower us to choose not to sin. Our sin, the fact that it's covered by God's grace, should never be considered a license to sin. In fact, that's what Paul writes in the book of Romans. In chapter 5 of the book of Romans, he talks about the grace of God. And lest it be misunderstood that the grace of God is a license to sin, he talks about sin in chapter 6. And Paul writes, "What shall we say then? Shall we go on sinning so that grace may increase? By no means. We died to sin. How can we live in it any longer? Therefore, do not let sin reign in your mortal body so that you obey its evil desires. Do not offer the parts of your body to sin as instruments of wickedness, but rather offer yourselves to God as those who have been brought from death to life, and offer the parts of your body to Him as instruments of righteousness. For sin shall not be your master, because you are not under law, but under grace. What then? Shall we sin because we are not under law but under grace? By no means. Don't you know that when you offer yourselves to someone to obey him as slaves, you are slaves to the one whom you obey?" And so Paul very clearly says, yes, we are under grace, but that grace is not a license to sin. And furthermore, because of the Holy Spirit, we are empowered to choose not to sin, and that is part of grace as well. So saints are those who have called on the name of Christ Jesus, and we have been called to be saints. We've been called to be holy. And holiness means to live a life that is modeled after the life of Christ. Christ lived a life of obedience, and so should we. So we should choose to quit sinning and to start obeying. In fact, Hebrews 12:14 says, make every effort to be holy. There's an effort involved in trying to live a holy life. It says, make every effort to be holy. Without holiness, no one will see the Lord. And so there's positions, if you will, of holiness. There's the positional holiness, that is the position that we have in Christ. We have been made holy, not by anything that we've thought or said or done or any effort on our own part, but because of what God has done in Christ. So positionally, we've been made holy. But there's also a matter of practical holiness, where we have been called to be holy. We've been called to live a life that is holy. It is not our holiness that saves us, but we are called to live a life of holiness. The fact of the matter is that there are some who are Christians, but they really don't want to live a life of holiness. They won't get into small groups or into ministry or into membership or into counseling, because if they did, they would be found out, and they don't want to be found out, because they've got a little secret sin in their life that they're rather fond of, and they don't want to get rid of it. They want to live in both worlds. I had somebody call me a while back and said, Pastor, I think there's a member of our congregation that's in sin. I was wondering what your thoughts were if I were to hire a private eye. And I said, well, let's look at that. Do you believe that God is all-powerful? Yes. Then do you believe that God has the ability to reveal sin? Yes. Well, if God has the ability to reveal sin, then he can reveal sin whenever he wants. Can he not? Yes. Well, then wouldn't it be appropriate to let him, God, choose whether or not he wants that sin revealed? Sometimes we are called to be involved in each other's lives. That's part of what this is written about in 1 Corinthians, what we're going to look at in the weeks to come. But when it comes to meddling in other people's lives, that's where we need the guidance of the Holy Spirit. I had a situation where I became aware of a brother that was in sin. And so I anticipated, the Bible said I needed to talk to them about it. But when I prayed, I didn't have a release inside of me to go and talk with this brother. And I prayed every day. And there was something in the Spirit that was blocking me from talking with him. And this didn't go on for just a few days. This went on for weeks. In fact, it went on for a few months. And I began to get worried that I maybe was tuned into the wrong channel or something like that, because I thought the scriptures were clear. I needed to talk with my brother, but there was something stopping me from doing that in the Spirit. And then all of a sudden, one day, I got the release. So I got on the phone, made arrangements, sat down with the brother and said, listen, you're living in sin. You've got to make a choice. It's need to be this way or that way. Which way is it going to be? Well, praise the Lord, that brother chose to set aside that sin and pursue God and continue in fellowship. And that brother came back to me several months later and said to me, I just want to say thank you, Pastor, for your sensitivity to the leading of the Holy Spirit. He said, if you would have talked with me even a couple of days before you did, I would not have received what you had to say. I would have chosen the other way. I would have turned my back on God. I would have turned my back on the church, and I would have walked away from it all. I want to thank you for being sensitive to the leading of the Holy Spirit. And so we allow God to reveal things to us. And when God does, then we depend on God's Holy Spirit to lead us as to what to say, when to say it, where to say it, how to say it, and so forth. Now, sometimes people will choose to not turn their back on sin. I know that there are some people that are now attending another church. And the reason they're attending another church is because they were attending here. They were carrying on in sin. The sin was discovered, and they chose to not repent of the sin. They chose rather to go to another church where their sin is not known, and they can look like Christians and act like Christians and sound like Christians and carry on in their sin. The reality is that we have to pick one way or the other, because there is a battle that goes on between what's right and what's wrong, between the spirit and the flesh. Galatians 5 says, "So I say, live by the Spirit, and you will not gratify the desires of the sinful nature. For the sinful nature desires what is contrary to the Spirit, and the Spirit what is contrary to the sinful nature." They are in conflict with each other. Within us is a struggle, a conflict between the flesh and the spirit. And they are at war. And some of us are trying to feed both armies and prolong the war. But war always leaves destruction. And the longer the war continues, the greater the destruction. So I encourage you, if you're dealing with those kinds of struggles, to choose a side. I want to invite you to close your eyes and bow your head. When we read through the scriptures, it is confrontational, because it's not just a matter of us learning facts and dates and names. It's a matter of life and living and pleasing God. So I need to ask you this question today. This is between you and God. How's your holiness? Your personal holiness? Are you growing? Are you changing? You know, when something grows, it changes. Are you the same that you were a month ago, a year ago? Is there no change? Is there no growth? God intends things to grow. God intends people to grow. Are you growing? Are you hating sin? Are you loving Jesus? Are you seeing righteousness grow in you? Are there changes in your life? Is sin dying? Do you desire to be holy, to live for Jesus, and like Jesus? Lord, we are challenged by your scriptures this morning. And Lord, we don't have strength within ourselves to change. We can't change ourselves. But you can change us. And you will change us if we invite you to do so. And so, Lord, this morning, we do desire change and growth in you. Transform us, we pray, by the work of your word and your spirit, and help us to bring honor and glory to you in all that we think, say, and do. In Jesus' name we pray. Amen.
16: 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Again, that's highlands.us. 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Have a great weekend. 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
3: When Abraham Lincoln was elected president in 1860, America stood on the edge of collapse. Over the next 4 years, the Civil War claimed more than 700,000 lives and tested whether our republic could endure. As the war drew to a close, Lincoln looked beyond victory. He looked toward healing. In his second inaugural address, he challenged the nation, "Let us strive on to bind up the nation's wounds, to achieve and cherish a just and lasting peace." Lincoln understood that preserving the greatest experiment in self-government required more than winning a war. It required the character to restore what had been broken. More than 160 years later, America still faces division. The question is not whether we'll disagree. The question is whether we still have the wisdom and the character to heal together.
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5: And if you're not reading the Bible in the morning and praying before you go to school or before you go to work, then what really have you put on? 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

0: Welcome to Somebody Loves You Radio, the Bible teaching ministry of Roel Reese in Diamond Bar, California. It is great to have you with us for our continuing study of 1 Corinthians. Today, Roel will challenge us to be more intentional about spending daily time with the Lord, asking Him to fill our hearts with truth through His Word and in prayer. You'll also enjoy the rich blessings of a life lived in communion with God as He works through you to point others to Christ. Let's join Roel Reese in 1 Corinthians chapter 1, beginning in verse 4, with the first part of our study, Be Thankful to God.
1: If you were to define Corinth, it was the weekend party house where everybody came to party. All of the ships that anchored in Athens, they would come all the way around the bank and come to Corinth, because this is where the 1,000 prostitutes were on top of this little hill. And every evening they would come down and they would begin to seduce the men of Corinth. And every stranger and every mariner and every person that was visiting. And I wonder how many problems Paul saw in the city of Corinth, especially when he speaks so much about sexual sin in the city of Corinth. Well, I don't think that it's really changed much. Think about today, our society. Think about everything that's happening in our world today. Every television program, every talk show, every magazine, newspaper, it has something always to seduce the young. And what people don't think about is the way pornography or a naked woman or whatever it may be, or a naked man if you're a woman, all of us, it affects your mind for the rest of your life. I can remember when I was with my dad in a bar. And I watched pornography for the first time in my life. I was about 6 years old. And I never, ever forgot it. Never forgot those images. And as I was reading Paul the Apostle, he really encouraged me today. Because as I was reading his introduction and I was going through chapter 1, it's pretty amazing, because the only thing that has covered me and the only thing that is going to cover you or anybody else in the church is the grace of God. The grace of God. The unmerited favor that God has given to us through His Son, Jesus Christ. That's why Paul, when he starts his letter in chapter 1, verse 1 to 3, he speaks about that important relationship that he has with God, the Father, and His Son, Jesus Christ, and how the Holy Spirit is there to assist him. It's interesting that when he's talking about this whole thing in the introduction, he's not only himself the writer, but those that are the recipients, those that are in Corinth. He talks about sanctification. He says, to the church of God which is in Corinth, to those who are sanctified in Jesus Christ, called to be saints or separated, with all who in every place call on the name of the Lord Jesus Christ, our Lord, both theirs and ours. And yet there were people in the Corinthian church that had fallen into sin. That's like in Calvary Chapel, or the Assemblies of God, or the Church of God, or whatever church. It is always amazing to me to see how many men of God were seduced for a piece of bread. For a 5 or 10, 15 minute, or an hour, or one day, or 2 days, or a week relationship, or a month, or a year, they get disqualified for the rest of their lives. But they don't think about that when they're being tempted. And we need to think about those things, because if God's going to use your life and God's going to use my life, then you got to count the cost. You got to count the cost of being sanctified, being set apart for the Lordship of Jesus Christ in my life. Because I'm called and He calls me a saint, a separated one, or a holy one of God. And then in verse 3, he gives us again the salutation, grace and peace, which is interesting, because we really can experience the peace of God until we have an understanding of the grace of God. The grace of God is real important. If you don't know the grace of God, man, you can be so messed up. Because as I get to know the grace of God and the peace of God, then I can have Jesus Christ as my Lord and Savior. Nothing can separate me from the love of Jesus Christ. Nothing. I've learned that over the last 40 years, man. It's incredible. Satan never gives up on you. He's always there. And now what we're going to study is chapter 1, verses 4 through 9. We're going to see now how we need to be thankful, thankfulness to God. I think that that's one of the areas probably that all of us are lacking in, and that is always being thankful to God for what he's done in our lives and for what he's doing even tonight. In each one of our lives, it's amazing. Because notice how he starts verse 4. He says, I thank my God always, not part-time, always concerning you, Corinthians, for the grace of God, which was given to you by who? By Jesus Christ. Notice that. So here we have the benefits of being a Christian. And it's interesting that the word grace here, it's used 110 times. In the New Testament, 155 times in the New Testament. Speaking of that unmerited favor that has been given to each one of us individually. It is here for the Christian. It is here as a gift to the child of God. It is here not by human merit. It is given to us freely without any works. The moment we come to salvation by repenting of our sins and stepping out by faith and receiving Jesus Christ, we have the grace of God. Unmerited favor of God given to each one of us individually. And as I was looking up the grace of God, it was really cool because the grace of God has a source of salvation, which we see in Acts 15:11. It is also the source of the call of God in my life, Galatians 1:15. And thirdly, it is by faith that I've come to experience this grace, Acts 18:27. And fourthly, it is a source of justification in my life. Justification by faith, Romans 3:24. It's also the source of forgiveness from the forgiveness of my sins, Ephesians 1:7. And then lastly, it is the source of what? Eternal life. Eternal life that has been given to you, has been given to me, Romans chapter 5:21. So it's really important for me never ever to forget where the grace of God came from and who gave it to me. Why? So that I don't take advantage of the grace of God like so many people do. Think of how many people are taking advantage of the grace of God because they're thinking, I'm saved, I got the grace of God, and they have this perverted thinking, I can do whatever I want to do because God will forgive me. Not so. That's not the way it works. That is abusing the grace of God. That is grieving the Holy Spirit of God, if you think about that. And this is why some people in the body of Jesus Christ, as they have come to know Christ and receive the grace of God, they begin to abuse it. And first of all, as they abuse it, then they frustrate the grace of God. And they can't experience the peace of God. They cannot. You have to really experience the grace of God in order to have peace with God in your life. And then you know it's incredible on the grace of God here. Notice in verse 5 now. He says that you were enriched in everything by him in all utterance and all knowledge. Now, Paul here is also thankful for the gifts that God has given to us. We're going to deal with that when we get to chapter 12, 13, and 14. There are approximately 21 gifts of the Holy Spirit, including Romans chapter 12, 6 through 8, Ephesians chapter 4, 11 through 12. And then we have the rest of the gifts in chapter 12 of 1 Corinthians. 21 gifts of the Holy Spirit given to us. And I thank God that Paul the Apostle, when he came, he's in Corinth, now he's been here about 5 months. And he begins to kind of see the city, and he begins to see what's really happening in the city. And thank God that we have the book of Corinthians chapter 12 and 13 and 14 that these Corinthian Christians were having problems in abusing the gifts of the Holy Spirit. So Paul writes to them three chapters to correct it in the actual order how to use lawfully the gifts of the Holy Spirit. Otherwise, we would have chaos in the church today. Because God is a God of order, Paul says, not a God of disorder. So when we think of the grace of God, the benefits that we have in Jesus Christ, one of the benefits that is given to us here is that we have been enriched. Notice that. How is that? I look back at my life, where I was and where I am today. Should I have been blessed by the Lord to compare where I was in 1972, 1968, 1966? And you can tell I'm old now, see? But it's crazy stuff. And you look back at your life, and then you look to the present, and you look to the future, and man, surely God, even in your life, has made a difference. Constantly, every single day. So Paul says, if the grace of God is so amazing, says that you, Christians, were enriched in everything. And you see that word by in your Bible? It's the word in. Speaking in Him, in Christ. My position is not outside of Christ. My position is in Christ. In the book of Ephesians, 42 times he speaks of the word in Christ Jesus. Speaking of my position in Christ spiritually. I'm not outside of Him. I'm in Christ.
0: 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Now back to more of our study, Be Thankful to God.
1: And then he says this interesting thing. He says that you were enriched in everything in Christ Jesus, in all utterance. And the word utterance here is an interesting word. In the Greek, it means eloquence or of a discourse when you're speaking. The eloquence of speaking. So Paul the Apostle here is talking how the Holy Spirit speaks in me and speaks through my life. The way he speaks. And the reason for that is because of the change that I have received by faith in Jesus Christ, by getting into the Word, studying God's Word, and receiving knowledge and wisdom so that I'm able to not only share my faith, but as a pastor teacher, to be able to teach God's Word. And to the non-believer, I'm also able to preach the Word of God to them. You see, it's important that you study God's Word, that you read through the Bible. Otherwise, what can you give to people of that which you have never received from the Lord? You can't. It's an impossibility. That's why I constantly tell people, if you only have read the New Testament, then you haven't read the whole Bible. You don't have the full counsel of God. You have to read Genesis to Revelation in order to say, I have declared to you the full counsel of God. Why? Because in the New Testament, he's always quoting from where? From the Old Testament. Paul, James, Peter, John, Jesus, all of them. They're always going back to the Old Testament and bringing it to the New Testament. Because the Old Testament is a fulfillment in the New Testament of what was said in the past, bring it to the present, and now it's done. You see? Amazing how the Bible works. So Paul the Apostle is encouraging. He's talking to the Christians in Corinth. He says that you guys be enriched in everything in Christ, in all utterance, notice, and in all what? Knowledge. These are the gifts that God is giving to us, utterance and knowledge. And how do we get knowledge? By studying the Word of God. The Word of God. That's how you get knowledge. By getting and digging through the Word of God. Colossians 1:9-10, he'll tell you that. So you can look it up later. But I think it's really important that the priority is prayer, and the priority is the what? The Word of God. When we see Daniel in chapter 9 of the book of Daniel, what is he doing before? He's reading the Bible, the prophet Jeremiah's book. Jeremiah's been there for 40 years. And what is he doing? Praying. praying and the word of God. And then what happens? The Lord sends the angel and speaks to him and gives him the revelation for his time and for the future. He verifies God's word. So it's kind of neat how the Bible works in our lives. If you're not praying, you're not in communion with God. And if you're not reading the Bible in the morning and praying before you go to school or before you go to work, then what really have you put on? Nothing for protection. Nothing. And then when you get to work and throughout the day, what are you going to share with people? Nothing. Because you haven't given God an opportunity to speak to you directly through the Word of God. Real important. That's why people are dying every day spiritually. Because they don't get into the Word of God. They don't read the Bible. They don't pray. And it's really important that if you're going to be a Christian, you need to feed upon God's Word. You need to. The priority. To get up, even if you can, 30 minutes early and spend time in prayer and then the Word. Reading through the Bible. Genesis to Revelation. You want to start in Matthew? Cool. Go all the way through the 27 books and then start with book number one in the Old Testament and read the 39 books. And then you're going to read 66 books in 1 year. That means the full counsel of God. Then you can share the gospel with other people. Why? Because you haven't kept it from them and you haven't kept it from yourself. As you get the knowledge of God, and the utterance that God will give to you concerning the eloquence of the Word of God, then you're able not only to feed thyself, but at the same time, you're able also to speak to other people and give them substance, to give them the Word of God that can help them when they come to you. And they'll give the credit and the honor not to you because you're not giving them your philosophy or your little psychology. You're giving them the Word of God. So God gets the credit. Jesus gets the credit. And the Word of God says what? It will never come back void. Never. Wherever God sends it, it takes root. And it does its work to the power of the Holy Spirit in the Word of God. I love that, the way God works. Then he says in verse 6, even as the testimony of Christ was confirmed in you. So notice what he's talking about here. He's talking about these gifts that have been given to us. And the testimony or the witness or martyrius in the Greek here, he says, of Jesus Christ, the anointed one, was confirmed in who? In you. Notice that. In you. And again, here he's talking in reference to the Holy Spirit, the faith that God has given to each one of us individually. And so it's important that we understand that the Word of God was confirmed. The word confirmed here literally means to settle, to be settled, or to be made solid in my life. So when the Word of God came to me, it settled in my heart, and by faith, through the Holy Spirit, what? God began to work in me and to work through my life fully and completely. I love it. The way faith works. Anyway, and so it's important that we understand that the Word of God was confirmed. The word

0: 31. It is also obtained, secondly, by preaching the word of God and hearing the word of God. John 17, 20. It is also obtained through the gospel, by studying the gospel. Acts chapter 15, 7. And then it is also the source of not only hearing, but doing God's word. Romans chapter 10, verse 17. Hearing comes by faith, and faith comes by hearing the word of God. You see? And so it's important when you come to the church or any church, you should always have your Bible and take notes and learn. And then throughout the week, you should read the Bible once a year or twice a year. And then what you do is you're going through the Bible every year. So you imagine you're in the Lord 20 years. If you read it once, you're ready to read it twice. And if twice, that's 40 times through the whole Bible just by reading it. But when you stop to meditate and to really dig into the Word of God, it takes time. You can't do it overnight. It takes time. And when you're reading and studying and just waiting upon God to do a work, then He begins to give you His wisdom and His knowledge as you begin to put down these notes that God gives to your heart so that He can use your life to bring glory and honor to His holy name. So it's kind of cool here how Paul brings in this whole situation on the Word of God and the Holy Spirit. He says in verse 6 again, even as the testimony of Christ was confirmed in you, and check this out, verse 7, so that you Christians come short in what? In no gift. Isn't that cool? That you come short in no gift at all. And Paul, again, is going to refer in chapter 12 to 14 to the gifts of the Holy Spirit we'll get when we get there. Because they had not only abused them, and they had misinterpreted the gifts of the Holy Spirit, so Paul will write to correct them. But here again, we see, first of all, notice, and we say, so that no one comes short of the gift of God. We notice here the Corinthian church was also a triumphant church, a triumphant church. And secondly, they were not only a triumphant church, but they were also a trusting church. Triumphant and trusting church. Look what he says in verse 7 again. So that you don't come short in any gift, eagerly waiting for the revelation of our Lord Jesus Christ. Now, what he does now at the beginning, he talks now about not only the gift that has been given to you, but eagerly, what are we doing? Waiting for the coming of our Lord and Savior Jesus Christ. Even at that time, they were hoping and waiting that Jesus would come in their own time. But he didn't. But they eagerly waited for the Lord. What we see here is that the church was waiting not only for Christ to come, but by God's design for the church, he had them become patient, which is not one of my virtues, man. Patient. And so here he's talking about this whole teaching of the coming of the Lord. And look what he says, and eagerly waiting for the revelation of our Lord Jesus Christ. Now, what I did here is I looked up this whole thing concerning the believer's attitude of Jesus coming again. I mean, what should be the attitude of the church? Or just individual believers? If Jesus truly is coming again, then what should be my attitude? But number one, my attitude should be waiting patiently for the Lord to come. Patiently. Secondly, I need to be looking for his coming. I need to be looking for his coming. Titus 2:13. Thirdly, I need to be ready spiritually when he comes. Spiritually when he comes. Matthew 24:42 through 51. Fourthly, we need to love the coming of the Lord. We need to love the coming of the Lord. We need to be excited about it. 2 Timothy 4:4 says this. Fifthly, we need to keep busy until Jesus comes. We don't just sit around. I'm not going to work. I'm not going to do anything. Jesus is coming, so I'm just going to sleep, eat, and play. That's not the way it works. He says, keep busy until I come. Keep doing what you're doing. Studying, working, whatever it is. But don't just neglect what Jesus is saying here.
1: You It is so exciting to recognize that our Savior could truly return at any time. And it's also challenging.

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2: Boldness was the response to those filled with envy. So when people are filled with envy or people attack you, hey, you know, God really just wants me to be quiet right now. That's okay. I've been there too. But sometimes you got to lovingly confront. I mean, you look at most examples in the Bible, they lovingly confronted. Isaiah and Jeremiah wouldn't just go run back to their house. They confronted the people lovingly. What about the Elijah? Guys, read the Bible. But again, it has to be from the right spirit. It can't come from pride and let me confront. Because I see those guys too on YouTube. You can tell when some are prideful, some are loving. The prideful ones are just mean and nasty. It's like, that's not good. But you see those ones who, and to really, what you do is you're quick to listen. You're not forming your comeback right now. Yeah, yeah, but yeah, but you're listening. Okay. All right. But have you thought about this? When warranted, right? You're bold. You challenge. And words are so powerful that people get upset. See, the truth loses its power and effectiveness when we're silent on it. Do you see the new law that was passed in Canada about preaching the truth? You don't think we're too far away? You get the wrong people in office. Are you going to be bold enough? Are you going to be bold enough when it's against the law? Because I'll tell you right now, the majority of the Christian church will not be bold enough.
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8: We do not become Christians by doing His commandments, but obeying His word shows or is the proof that we are truly His friends. You are my friends if you do whatsoever I command. We get saved by grace. We become His friends. And by obeying His word shows that we really are a friend of Jesus, God Almighty.

0: Welcome to Apply Within, a verse-by-verse study of the Word of God with Pastor Bob Davis of North Country Chapel. We invite you to join with us as we, by the power of God's Holy Spirit, apply His Word within our own hearts as we study line upon line, precept upon precept, verse-by-verse through the Bible. We see what greater love looks like as our study of John continues in chapter 15, verse 13. Here's Pastor Bob.
1: This is my commandment, that you love one another as I have loved you. He says, I'm telling you these things. I can't remind you of all of them. You have to go back and read them again. I'm telling you these things so that you might be joyful, that my joy might remain in you and that your joy might be overflowing, full. This is my commandment. Here's what I want you to do. Love one another as I have loved you. God is, His love is abounding. It is abundant love. Love, God's love that covers. Love that in grace has overlooked and forgotten. Did God promise to forget all of your sins? And all in the Greek means just all of them, except for that big one this morning. That's how we live, isn't it? Oh, except for that one 5 years ago. Remember that? Now, no one's going to let you forget that. Or how about the one 8 years ago? Or 20? Or is anybody over 20? 30. That's how we deal with God. You know, we're pretty sure He's upset as He has to be. How could He not be upset with me when I was 27? Because first of all, I was 27. I mean, how could He not be? He's not. He's forgiven my sin, your sin. He has separated as far as the east is from the west. Love covers. This is my commandment, that you love one another as I have loved you. He loved me, you, us, selflessly. He gave everything. He gave His life for me and for you. That's what love is, He says. This is my commandment, that you love one another as I have loved you. 1 Peter 4, 7 and 8. This is all review, remember? But the end of all things is at hand, Peter says. Be ye therefore sober, watch unto prayer. And above all things, have fervent love among yourselves, for love shall cover a multitude of sins. Is that what God does or what? Gone. The devil could bring it up to you. And if the devil mentions your name at the throne of God, don't you forget that he mentions it quite often. Not just you, all of us. Devil mentions your name there. Jesus speaks up instantly as our advocate says, that's on me. I paid that. So the devil can hold nothing over you or against you, because our advocate, he's our adversary, is taken care of. Charity, love, covers a multitude of sins. That's where we stopped. So let's start now in verse 13. Greater love has no man than this. When he says man here, he's talking about individual, man or woman, person. Greater love has no man than this, that a man lay down his life for his friends. Now listen, you are my friends if you do whatsoever I command. The language is this: you are my friends since you do whatever I command. In other words, we are trusting in Him. He says to those disciples that are walking with Him toward the garden, you are my friends if you do whatsoever I command. Henceforth, or from now on, I call you not servants. Wait a minute. Are we servants of Jesus? Yeah, we are. But notice what He calls us. I call you not servants. Why? Because the servant knoweth not what his Lord is doing. But I have called you friends. For all things that I have heard of my Father, I have made known unto you. Okay, that's big. That's a whole lot. No greater love no greater love for a friend, right? Greater love has no man than this. There's no greater love for a friend. The most loving that there is, the most a person can do for his or her friend is to die for them. That's the ultimate. You can loan them money. You can help them. You can help them do their laundry. You can help them change their furniture. You could help them build a house. You could do, right? But the greatest of all would be to, if you died for them, that's the most you could ever love. True? So all you got is you. So think that through. It's a clear, in other words, Jesus said it's a clear demonstration of love. Greater love has no man than this, a demonstration, no greater demonstration of love than a man lay down his life for his friends. We do not become Christians by doing his commandments. Does that, remember we already read that. You don't become a Christian by being good. And that's what a lot of people teach. Well, if you're going to be a Christian, you got to be good. Or you can't be one. No, you're saved by grace through faith alone. We do not become Christians by doing his commandments, but obeying his word shows or is the proof that we are truly his friends. You are my friends if you do whatsoever I command. Right? So, we don't become his friends by obedience. We get saved by grace. We become his friends. And by obeying his word shows that we really are a friend of Jesus, God Almighty. We show that we really are friends of Jesus by walking in obedience to his word by the power of God's Holy Spirit. You see, in other words, we don't have to, we get to. We don't have to because our salvation is based on it. No, our salvation is a free gift. We now show him our love by following, by walking in obedience. Can you even believe that Jesus just called you? Because everybody usually that I talk with says, well, he's talking to only those 11. No, he's talking to everyone that is a follower of his. He calls you friend. Can you even picture or hear it in your head? Jesus calling you, how are you, my friend? How are you? No, we can't, because it just doesn't seem right. Because how could you be a friend of Jesus? You know, there's a song I like. Of course, most Americans don't like country music, I suppose. What a friend we have in Jesus. And what great words. And people say, well, that's not scriptural. Well, it is for me. You go somewhere. Of course it's scriptural. What a friend we have in Jesus. What did he just say? No greater love is a man than this, that he laid down his life for his friend. That shows that, you see, that is the greatest display of love. Who died for you and me? Jesus did. He showed you the greatest love that there is, and he has it for you and for me and for anybody else who would surrender to him. And I've heard believers say, well, I'm glad I'm going to heaven, but I pray, oh, what's his face doesn't ever get there. I heard one lady say, if a certain man gets saved, then I don't even want to go to heaven. There's love right there, huh? That's deep and it's real. And that's messed up. And that's kind of the church today. The church is kind of a mess. His friend, is that important? You know who it's important to? That's important to God. When he just said, from now on, I call you not servants, you and I would say, it's okay, I'm still his servant. But he calls me his friend. Are we still servants? Yeah, we want to be. By grace through faith, we want to serve. We don't have to. People say, you have to go to church on Sunday or you'll go to hell. No. We go because we want to worship our Lord and learn about him and fellowship with one another. It encourages you. It strengthens you. You get out of fellowship and you sort of just fizzle sort of away. But listen to this. Genesis 15. I'm just going to read verses 1 through 6. If you're quick, zoom over there. If you're not quick, then lock in. Genesis 15, verses 1 through 6. After these things, the word of the Lord came to Abraham, in a vision, saying, "Do not fear, Abraham. I am thy shield and thy exceeding reward." Well, that'd be good enough for me right there. I say, stick with me then, God. Thank you. I can sure use you. And Abram said, "Lord God, what will you give me, seeing I go childless? And the steward of my house is Eleazar of Damascus." Abraham said, "Behold, to me thou hast given no seed. And lo, one born in my house is mine heir." In other words, I have Eleazar. Is that the one you're going to bless everybody through? "And behold, the word of the Lord," this is verse 4, "came to him saying," this Eleazar, he loves Eleazar, but he said, "this Eleazar shall not be your heir, but he that shall come forth of thine own body shall be your heir." And he brought Abraham forth outside, abroad, outside the tent, said, "Look now toward heaven and count the stars, if you are able to number them." And he said unto him, "So shall thy seed be." Look at the stars. You can't count them. You'll have that many kids and more. "Yeah, oh, great, but I have none. Could we start with one?" In verse 6, "And Abraham believed in the Lord." Literal language, he believed in his heart what the Lord just promised. "And God, he counted it to Abraham for righteousness." How did Abraham get saved? By grace through faith, putting all his faith in God. That's how he got saved. And what did he do from that day forward? He was perfectly sinless. His wife was kind of a mess, but no. What did he do? They were both kind of a mess, weren't they? It wasn't all roses and rainbows for them. He lied for 25 years, the same lie, a little more than 25 years. He had to, he thought, so that he wouldn't get his head cut off. Because his wife was so beautiful, he figured every man that saw her wanted her, and they're going to kill him for her. He was old. She was a spring chicken. Like when he was 75, she was only 65. Cradle robber. So now, set your way back machine to Genesis 18. If you were at 15, you're only three chapters off. Come on. Genesis 18, and I'm going to read verses 16 through 20. Familiar verses to you. I haven't forgotten we're studying in John, and I don't want you to forget it either. But you have to see this. Genesis 18, I'm going to read verses 16 through 20. I'll just tell you what's happened. Jesus and two angels showed up at Abraham and Sarah's tent out in the middle of nowhere to have lunch. While Jesus was talking to Abraham, Sarah was inside the tent with a glass to the tent wall, listening. Bible says she was listening. I don't know how she heard through, but probably glass. He said, "You're going to have a baby. This time next year, your wife's going to have a baby." And Sarah laughed while inside the tent. She chuckled. And Jesus didn't even skip a beat. He didn't look back and say, what is he doing in that? He looked at Abraham and said, why did your wife laugh? And of course, Sarah defended herself. She kind of pokes her head out and says, I didn't laugh. And Jesus said, yes, you did. You can lie to God. Oh, it wasn't me laughing. It was I'll slap my maid. Think about it, everybody. We lie to God all the time that way. Bob, what were you thinking? Oh, no, I wasn't thinking that. You thought I was thinking that? No. Going to have a baby. Is anything too hard for God? Is anything too impossible for God too hard? The answer is no. Well, then quit saying that it's not going to happen, Sarah, because it is. Next year about this time. So let me read to you. Jesus and the angels head on. They're going to go down to Sodom and Gomorrah. So Genesis 18, verse 16 through 20. And the men rose up from there, Jesus and the two angels, and they looked toward Sodom. And Abraham went with them to walk along with them, just kind of had them on their way. He just walked with them, kind of like you walk to the end of the road or you walk to the gate where they're going to go on. He's just walking with them. And verse 17 says, the Lord said, and he says it to Abraham. This is Jesus Christ, a Christophany in the Old Testament, appearance of Jesus in the Old Testament. The Lord said, shall I hide from Abraham the thing which I'm going to do? You're saying, why are you reading me this? Let me read you a verse. Hold your finger there. And I'm going to go back to 1 John. Henceforth, I call you not servants, verse 15, for the servant does not know what his Lord doeth, but I have called you friends, for all the things that I have heard from my Father, I made known unto you. You see what Jesus said to his friends? I'm not going to do anything without ever telling you first. So I'm just showing you the example of it right here. He says, shall I hide from Abraham that thing which I'm going to do? Seeing that Abraham will surely become a great and mighty nation, and all the nations of the earth shall be blessed in him. For I know him, Abraham, that he will command his children and his household after him, and they shall keep the way of the Lord to do justice and judgment, that the Lord may bring upon Abraham that which he spoke of him, or he has spoken of him. And the Lord said, Abraham, I want to tell you what I'm doing. Because the cry of Sodom and Gomorrah is great, because their sin is very grievous, I will go down and look whether they have done altogether according to the cry of it, which has come up to me. And if not, I will know. What did God just say? Abraham, you're not just a servant, you're a what? You're my friend. I would never do to my friend. What did Jesus say? From now on, I'm not calling you servants. Yeah, you're servants, but you're more than that to me. Because the servant doesn't know what his Lord's doing. Abraham, had he just been Abraham and just a guy, the Lord would have said, thanks for the meal and we're on our way. But because he's a friend, Jesus tells him, here's what the plan is. This is what we're going to do. In Isaiah 41:8, you could just write it down. God says this, but you, Israel, are my servant, Jacob, whom I have chosen, the seed of Abraham, my friend. God out loud calls him his friend. God says, Abraham is my friend. What did he just out loud say to every true disciple in John chapter 15? He called you and me and those 11 friends. What does that mean? It's a special place to be. It's more than what you think it is. It's more important than we sort of try to even give thought of. He calls us friends. You are my friends. And you say, am I really your friend? He said, I'm going to prove to you my friendship. I'm going to the cross tomorrow morning. You watch. he says. I'm going to the cross. No greater love. I want you to know, you are my friends. No greater love has a man than this, that he lays down his life for his friends. Did he lay down his life for you and me? Yes. Did he lay down his life for everyone? Yes, if they would receive it, yes. And they could be friends too. But everybody's not the friend. This is another decision you make in your own heart. It's not handed to her and not you and him and not me. It's given freely to anyone who will humble themselves and surrender to God. And you say, I'm too tough for that. Well, no, I've been around tough people, and some of the toughest people I know are true believers who surrender to God and take what the world hands out and still trust God and loves God. There's a tough person, guy or girl. You're my friends. He proves it. He goes to the cross at Calvary to pay the price for our sin in full. He gave his very life for you and me. Isn't that what he said the greatest love of a friend is? And he's already told them he's going to die. And now he's telling them, you are my friends. And greater love has no man than this, that a man lay down his life for his friends. And then he tells you what? You are my friends because you're going to do what I command. You're going to walk with me in trust. Henceforth, I don't call you servants. Servants doesn't know what the Lord is doing, what his master is doing. Master does what he wants to do. But I have called you friends, for all things that I have heard of my Father I have made known to you. You have not chosen me, but I have chosen you. Let the fighting begin. Everybody's always looking for something to fight about. Did God choose you, or did you choose him? The truth is, the Holy Ghost came tugging at your heart because he wanted you to come on and be with him. And some of you said, not interested, clown. Leave me alone. I just want to go to hell with all my friends. And some of you said, I'm in, Lord. I tried it my way, and I've done everything upside down and wrong, and I can't fix it, Lord. I'm in. Save me. So look, you've not chosen me, but I've chosen you and ordained you that you should go and bring forth fruit, that your fruit should remain, that whatsoever you ask of the Father in my name, he may give it you. These things I command you, that you love one another. These things I command you, what are they? He's already told us once, he's just telling us again. Love one another. Earlier he said, love one another as I have loved you. The command's never going to change. No matter what language you read it in or how you try to convert the words, command's never going to change. The Lord makes a clear reference here in verse 15 between servants and friends. See it? He shows us the position, the difference of the positions that we're in. You see, the servant knoweth not what his Lord's doing, but I've called you friends. All the things I've heard from my Father, I'm making them known to you. I'm telling you.
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3: When Abraham Lincoln was elected president in 1860, America stood on the edge of collapse. Over the next 4 years, the Civil War claimed more than 700,000 lives and tested whether our republic could endure. As the war drew to a close, Lincoln looked beyond victory. He looked toward healing. In his second inaugural address, he challenged the nation, "Let us strive on to bind up the nation's wounds, to achieve and cherish a just and lasting peace." Lincoln understood that preserving the greatest experiment in self-government required more than winning a war. It required the character to restore what had been broken. More than 160 years later, America still faces division. The question is not whether we'll disagree. The question is whether we still have the wisdom and the character to heal together.
4: Knowing God, from Harvest with pastor and evangelist Greg Laurie.
5: Jesus says, "Blessed are they that mourn, for they shall be comforted." You could also translate this, "Happy are the unhappy." What? That doesn't make any sense to us. So to be happy, I need to be sad? Yes. In this way, you have to see yourself as you really are. I'm a sinner who needs a savior, and I'm sorry for what I've done, and I want to change, so I mourn over my condition. Listen, better to mourn now and laugh later than to laugh now and mourn later. You know, some people, they suppress tears. They should be crying, and instead, they're laughing. See, the problem is we will minimize sin. We'll say things like, "Well, God loves me and accepts me as I am. Hey, man, don't judge my journey." Right? Well, God does love you and he does accept you as you are, but he wants to change you and he wants you to repent of your sin and he wants you to come into a right relationship with him. When the prodigal son was away from his father, he was sad. When he returned to his father in repentance, he was glad. If you're a prodigal son, a prodigal daughter, you've been running away from what you know is true and right, you can turn to your father and he will forgive you.
4: You were created to know God. 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Already know God? 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
14: 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Navigational marker number 2. The reply. Verse 35, and the angel answered, the Holy Spirit will come upon you, and the power of the Most High will overshadow you. Therefore, the child to be born will be called Holy, the Son of God.
10: 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We are so delighted that you've joined us today for the broadcast. And as always, we would encourage you to follow along with us in your Bibles if you can. On today's edition of Grace to Live, Pastor Keith continues taking us through the Gospel of Luke. So if you have your Bibles, please turn with us today to the Gospel of Luke, chapter 1. And now here's Pastor Keith with today's study.
14: She notices, you know, that Joseph isn't going to be the father because he will be great in Luke 1:32 and will be called the Son of the Most High. Thus, understandably, Mary is a little more confused. She's hearing this in real time, and there's this greeting and this angel, and you know what? It's a lot to take in. And then there's another level of confusion, and that's, how can God father a child? This is a stumbling block if you ever try to evangelize a Muslim. And they believe that in the virgin birth, but they don't believe that Jesus is the Son of God. I don't know how that would work. So if it's a virgin birth, who's his father? Who's Jesus' father? Well, that would be God, of course. But even like people today, there are people today, you know, we taught through Genesis 6, the sons of God and the daughters of men, and they're like, well, how does that work? How do demons, you know, have children? How does all that work? And I'm not comparing the virgin birth to what went on in Genesis 6, don't get me wrong, but what I am saying is there was a supernatural realm that she could not comprehend. She could not wrap her mind around it like we can't today with Genesis 6. And of course, he's God and he can do anything. He spoke and the universe leapt into existence. But also remember that she's more or less a child, and God knows this. And you can see this with the patience that Gabriel shows her in contrast to what he showed Zechariah. How will this be since I'm a virgin? You know, I'm reminded that James tells us, you do not have because you do not ask, talking about prayer. And when you ask amiss, right? Mary, in her case, she's not asking amiss. She's asking with a sincere heart. God looks at the heart. He does not see as men see. And so God shows grace to her through Gabriel's patience. In contrast, the narrative suggests the motive behind Zechariah's question was wrong, and hence he suffered discipline from God. Temporary, but discipline nonetheless. He was a believer, but he had to learn the hard way. Others trust in God and don't stumble like Mary. So Mary receives an answer to her question. A question born out of a sincere and pure motive. How will this be since I am a virgin? I want you to notice Gabriel's reply, and I want you to notice his patience. Navigational marker number 2, the reply. Verse 35, and the angel answered, the Holy Spirit will come upon you, and the power of the Most High will overshadow you. Therefore, the child to be born will be called Holy, the Son of God. And so God in his mercy and grace provides this young woman with an answer of sufficient length and clarity. Now notice, it's not an exhaustive answer. It's a sufficient answer. You know, it's like the Bible in your hand. It provides you with sufficient knowledge of God, his will, his ways, his word. But it's not exhaustive, right? He doesn't say one word more than he needs to or one word less than he should. And that's what's going on here. Otherwise, your Bible would be like that thick, right? But Gabriel says, in effect, here's how this works, Mary. It's all going to be done by God's power. The Holy Spirit, God, is going to bring about the conception of this child. It will be supernatural. And this takes Joseph out of the equation. And this clarifies things for her and certainly complicates things for her. You know, I'm reminded that we serve a God of revelation. God reveals himself to mankind through his word. Also through nature, you know, you can look at the world around us and see the order, the lack of randomness, and we know that God's handprints are on everything, and we can sense God's existence. And then you look at that in Psalm 19, the first half. The second half talks about the necessity of God's word to understand and to know God and to live according to his word. We today, of course, have the 66 books of the closed canon. She did not. This was still a time which came to an end, where God spoke to people through prophets and angels and visions. And that's what's going on here with her. God seeks to reveal himself to those he created in his image and likeness. That's you and me. And that's her then and there. God sufficiently reveals his will through the scriptures. He doesn't tell us everything, but he tells us enough, and that's what's going on here. So he gives her sufficient revelation. He doesn't get into meiosis or mitosis or recombinant DNA or anything like that. He just explains, it's going to be a miracle. Trust me. Sufficient versus exhaustive. The Holy Spirit will come upon you, and the power of the Most High will overshadow you. Therefore, the child to be born will be called holy, the Son of God. So definitely not Joseph's son, which for Mary would be a very complicating factor, to say the least. Remember that quote we read earlier, that she was a teenager and that she was looking forward to her life with this man, and everything is going to get blown up by this angel, and there are going to be two outcomes here. She's going to live a life of stigma, or she's going to be stoned to death. She's found herself being asked to bear a child out of wedlock. And no matter which way she goes, she's going to suffer death by stoning or difficulty. I mean, put yourself in her position. You know, we have choices to make. We can learn the hard way as believers, or we can trust God. There, you may not face a decision like this, but you have decisions to make as a believer, particularly now in the culture and in the climate in which we live. You can withdraw in fear, or you can stand out in courage and faith. And what does she do? Behold, I am the servant of the Lord. Let it be to me according to your word. You know, we talked a lot about Mary here. And, you know, here's this reply from the angel and what it means to her. We just talked about that. But what about Joseph? You ever thought about that? First century Judaism, you're betrothed and they're pregnant. That either means you've committed fornication, for which you can be stoned, or your wife has made a fool out of you and she's been unfaithful, and your family and you are going to be disgraced. And then, you know, she gets this reply from the angel. Okay, this is how it works. But imagine her trying to sell this to Joseph. Imagine him hearing this without divine revelation, which mercifully he will receive later. What is she going to say? Joseph, you won't believe this. God sent an angel to me, and I'm going to be pregnant by God through a miracle. And if I were Joseph, I would say, what, do you take me for a fool? God spoke to you. But he did, right? And the angel answered her, the Holy Spirit will come upon you. The power of the Most High will overshadow you. Therefore, the child to be born will be called holy, the Son of God. But Joseph doesn't buy what she sells. And it says later on, being a just man, he decided to put her away quietly rather than subject her to scorn and disgrace and stoning. But that was Joseph, a believer. So we have her question, we have the angel's reply, and we've talked about the consequences and the implications. Now we have something else called the confirmation, or you could call it the consolation. Because what we see here is the exceeding kindness of God. God is so good, so kind, providing her comfort and assurance. Look at verses 36 to 37. So she's sitting here, just her head's got to be spinning, and she needs something to hold on to, and God gives her a concrete. And behold, look, your relative Elizabeth in her old age has also conceived a son. And this is the sixth month with her who was called barren. And then verse 37, for nothing will be impossible with God. God is sovereign and omnipotent. That's what he reminds her of. Nothing is impossible. That's how he ends that word of consolation. Your relative Elizabeth, who's an old woman beyond childbearing years, she's been called barren. She's even now in her sixth month. You can trust this. Here's a sign for you, because nothing will be impossible with God. God provides a sign that will come to pass. Gabriel passes it along to Mary in verse 36, and he certifies it in verse 37, for nothing will be impossible with God. Nothing. God provides comfort, consolation, confirmation for her then. He does it for us today, but differently. Because we have, again, I keep harping on this for a reason. We have the completed canon of Scripture. You have revelation in your hands from God. Not that you heard about it, you know, when Mary went and told Joseph, maybe, but that you have, that you can retain, that you can go back and check and study and verify. And you have more revelation than she did hearing from an angel for your everyday use. Think about how many Bibles there are and how many of them go unused. And we have the Holy Spirit to empower us, to enable us to take this word, to take it apart, to examine its glorious pieces and facets and put it together and apply it to our life. She didn't have that. Elizabeth didn't have that. I think of Sarah, you know, when she laughs when she hears about she's going to bear a son, and she's asked, is anything too hard for the Lord? For nothing will be impossible with God. You know, here's this little sign. She didn't ask for a fleece. She didn't ask for a sign. But she got one. It reminds me of the shepherds, you know. It says they were so afraid, and the angel said, do not be afraid, I bring you good news of great joy, which will be for all people, for unto you is born in the city of David, Bethlehem, a son, and he is a Savior, Christ the Lord. And you will know him. You will find a babe lying in a manger wrapped in swaddling clothes. There's the confirmation. There's the consolation. You have these big revelations, and our patient, loving God makes it easier for them and for us. Far easier for us. And behold, your relative Elizabeth in her old age has also conceived a son. And this is the sixth month of her who was called barren, for nothing will be impossible with God. You know, God never leaves us in the dark. We have his word. We have his spirit. And so the angel says, here's how you can know, Mary. Here's how you can be comforted. God has caused your relative to conceive, and she's going to have a child, and she's old, and so you can trust God. If he says he's going to let you conceive a son, you're going to. Nothing's impossible. He did the impossible with her. He'll do the impossible with you, for nothing will be impossible with God. What's going on here? God is reassuring Mary, providing confirmation that he's got it under control. And this is a statement that we should just memorize. For nothing will be impossible with God. God may cause you to suffer. He may not. He may cause you to stand in the breach for somebody else. He may call you to do great things that you feel are beyond your ability, but nothing will be impossible with God. Doesn't mean it'll be easy. You know, the road ahead for her was difficult. Jesus was mocked later on. You see it in the Gospel of John. We know who our Father is. We're not born of fornication. Which brings us to navigational marker number 4, the submission. Navigational marker number 4, the submission. Verse 38. And Mary said, behold, look, I am the servant of the Lord. Let it be to me according to your word. And the angel departed from her. That's something you should memorize. Understand who you are. You know, people are always trying to, you know, who am I? What's my purpose? What's my identity? Behold, you are the servant of the Lord. And if you trust him, the question you have to ask and answer of yourself is, can I say, will I say, when he calls upon me, let it be done to me according to your word or according to your will. Mary here acknowledges her place before a holy God and her relationship to God. She's not divine. Yahweh is. She's not special. God is. She uses the word bond slave here in the Greek. You know, many in the 21st century Christian church, too many have got it all backwards. They think that God is here to make their life easier, that God is here to do their will, to meet their expectations and demands. But Mary knows her place. She's a slave. She knows better. So should we. She knows that she's a terrible sinner who serves a wonderful God. A sinner, as she will acknowledge later on when we get to the Magnificat, you know, where she just has this beautiful outburst, you know, my soul exalts in the Lord and God, my Savior. She is a believer. She is a sinner saved by grace. Hail, favored one. She expresses a willingness and a faith to obey despite the consequences. Later on, she'll sin against her son by calling him crazy. But right here, this imperfect woman gives the perfect answer. And again, you consider the risks. I mean, her submission. Because a pregnant Mary at 6 months, like Elizabeth, is going to show. The way they wore their robes in those days, no one could tell until you reached about 6 months that you were pregnant. And she understood that it was possible that she would be stoned to death according to the law of Moses. It would be an act of the community. There would be witnesses. They would take her outside the city, which represents being outside of God, which they did with Stephen, right? And they would stone her. And stoning in all cultures is ugly. The Muslims bury people up to their waist. They bind their arms by their side. There's no, you know, moving or avoiding the contact with the stones. Customarily, under Jewish law, because she was pregnant, they would let her give birth to the child, not blaming the child for her sin. Some small solace to Mary. But imagine one of your own children in this predicament, you know, Mary's parents. All this I say to say this, Mary was willing to go wherever God would take her, regardless of the cost. Behold, I am the servant of the Lord. Let it be to me according to your word. The New American Standard renders it this way. Behold, the bond slave of the Lord, may it be done to me according to your word. The Christian Standard Bible renders it this way. See, I am the Lord's servant, said Mary. May it happen to me. May it happen to me as you have said. I'm struck by the similarity between not my will but your will in the Garden of Gethsemane. I'm not comparing Mary to Jesus. One was the Son of God and sinless. One was a sinner. But what we see here, is this. You know, we talked about some learn the hard way and others trust God, but obedience often, if not always, leads to hardship. And she doesn't understand all that's going on here. We look back with the larger picture. She does not see this larger unfolding drama of redemption. It's invisible to her because she's not above the trees. She's in the forest. And so this angel departs. His mission is accomplished. And she's left to fulfill hers. And she's willing to face all the hardship and upheaval that will come with that. You know, people always basically have two choices. Like we subtitled this Mary's Choice. But when it comes to the Word of God, when it comes to His revelation, you really have two choices. And both of the redemption, it's invisible to her because she's not above the trees. She's in the forest.

namely ease or comfort. The other is to accept and embrace it at great personal cost, at great temporal cost in this life, but unspeakable reward in the next. And Mary, she chose that, to trust God, to embrace what he had for her, regardless of the cost eventually of seeing her son crucified. Mary chose the latter. She didn't know what was coming. She'd heard some of it, as we'll see. She will hear some of it in the temple when they are circumcising Jesus. But she trusted God. She would risk it all for the word of God, for the glory of God, and for the good of others. He will be great and will be called the Son of God, and he will rule over Jacob forever. She would risk her reputation and acceptance by others, her family's reputation. And what would her friends think? Should she risk all that? Would you? Would you? She did. You should. And I should. So what do you do with all this? Well, by way of application, I think we have to ask and answer a number of questions. Number one, first and foremost, is this. Are you and me, willing to go wherever God's will and God's word would have us go? Now, some people say, well, she had an angel. Yeah, she did. But you got a whole lot more than that, right? You have so much more. Number one, are you willing to go wherever God would take you? Number two, have we considered how foolish we behave sometimes because we are unwilling to consider in this life the minor inconveniences that we suffer for the cause of Christ? Mary faced death. You might not get a promotion. People might laugh at you in the classroom. You know, your friends might think you're crazy because you're a Christian, because of what you won't do. It's nothing like what she's facing. But we have 21st century problems. We think we're suffering when we're stuck at a traffic light. But look at her. Number three, will you get mad at God in the face of hardship, upheaval, disease, disability, infirmity? Or will you say, behold, I am the servant of the Lord. Let it be to me according to your word, according to your will. If you think about it, in our complicated world, in the matrix which we navigate of decision-making and choices and all the decision points that we face, we really have to consider if we want to learn the hard way or will we trust and obey God. We'll never suffer hardship like she did or like Jesus did, but in this world, you will have tribulation. But Christ has overcome the world. So you and I need to think then, how then shall we live in light of this example, of this courageous young woman who trusts in her God and believes that nothing will be impossible for him?

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We are so blessed that you've chosen to spend time with us today studying God's Word. And if you'd like more information on Pastor Keith or Hillside Church, here's how you can connect with us. 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Well, we hope that you'll join us again next time for Grace to Live. 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

0: 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We hear a lot about it, but whether it's a byproduct of the ravages of natural disaster or out of human failure, trying to survive on the street is rough. 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
1: This is Ed Morrissey of HotAir.com for Town Hall. What happens when the left plucks a working-class man from obscurity and pushes him for high office? In an era of democratic desperation, mainstream media creates narratives to protect him, even at the expense of their own stated values. Graham Platner's rise and fall stains all the institutions of the left. Democrats and the media tried to bury or downplay Platner's checkered past, including his Nazi SS tattoo, his record of disturbing public comments, and his moral depravity. Don't be fooled by the sudden shift in media coverage. Everything that outlets like Axios and the New York Times reports as news today had been reported weeks and months ago by independent media. The Times cooked its own report in early June to protect Platner. Every elite media outlet perpetuated the working-class lie about a man who lives off his wealthy parents. The insistence by Democrats and the media to make excuses for Platner exposes the corruption of both. The Nazi tattoo told us all we needed to know. I'm Ed Morrissey.
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0: welcome to Life from the Word with Pastor Chris Swanson of Calvary Chapel, Chester Springs. Today on Life from the Word, we'll be in the book of 1 Peter in chapter 3, but we'll be starting in the book of 1 Corinthians. Here's Pastor Chris.
1: I get asked this question quite a bit, so let's let Corinthians give it to us. 1 Corinthians chapter 5. It is reported commonly. Let me explain. Everybody in church knows about it, including people outside. 1 Corinthians, not 2nd, 1 Corinthians 5, verse 1. It is reported commonly, left turn, that there's fornication among you, and such fornication is not so much as named among the Gentiles. Just in case you don't know, at that time, orgies were prevalent, all kinds of weird sexual behaviors were prevalent. So whatever's going on here in the church, even normally the Gentiles don't get into. That's saying something for a Corinth and be the Greco-Roman world. Such sin is not even named among the Gentiles, that one should have his father's wife. Some guy is having an affair with his stepmother. And you are puffed up, and have not rather mourned, that he that hath done this deed might be taken away from among you. For verily, as though absent in the body, but present in the spirit. I've judged this one already. This is easy. Verse 4, in the name of our Lord Jesus Christ, when you're gathered together in my spirit with the power of our Lord Jesus Christ, throw him out. Verse 5, deliver such a one unto Satan. You want to keep that up? You need to leave among God's people. You're out of here. Deliver such a one unto Satan for the destruction of the flesh, that the spirit may be saved in the day of the Lord Jesus. And guess what? They did it. Turn to 2 Corinthians 7. 2 Corinthians 7. So they got convicted from Paul's letter. They realized we shouldn't be tolerating this guy here. He needs to leave. And so they told him, you got to leave. And you know what? You want to repent, get out of this relationship and get right, we'd love to have you back. 1 Corinthians written 55 AD, roughly. 2 Corinthians written, we think, about a year later, 56 or a year and a half. Short period of time. Chapter 7, verse 8. Paul says, though I made you sorry with a letter, that's what we were just reading in chapter 5 of 1 Corinthians, I do not, the word here is regret, not repent, but regret. I do not regret, though I did regret or repent, for I perceive that the same epistle hath made you sorry, though it were for a season. Now I rejoice, not that you were made sorry, but that you sorrowed to, here's our word again, metanoia, 180 degree turn from one direction to another. You sorrowed to repentance. The church realized we shouldn't tolerate this. Hey man, you say you love Jesus, you're doing this, you got to leave. They put him out, and in putting him out, we'll find out what happened. So they changed. They got right with God as a church. As a group of people. In fact, we might even say from 1 Peter 3, they came to one mind about the problem. And they put them out. So you sorrowed to repentance. That you were made sorry after a godly sort or godly manner. That you might receive damage by us in nothing. Verse 10, for godly sorrow worketh repentance. There's that word again, metanoia, 180 degree turn, change of mind. Worketh repentance to salvation, not to be regretted, here's the idea, repented of. But the sorrow of the world worketh death. If you go, say, to jail, go to prison, interview people, and you ask them, are you sorry? What do they say? Yes. Now, what are some of them sorry for? Being caught. Oh, you know this. Right, right. But what are some of the others truly sorry for? What they have done. And the difference is, regret is, I'm sorry, I'm caught. Repentance is, I have absolutely harmed people. I am truly broken over it. Sorry. Big difference. Well, they sorrowed to repentance. Godly sorrow works repentance to salvation, not to be repented of. But the sorrow of the world works death. For behold, this selfsame thing, verse 11, that you sorrowed after a godly sort, real repentance, and here's the fruit of real repentance. What carefulness it wrought in you, they want nothing to do with this problem, they're getting away from it. What clearing of yourselves, they've tried to make it right. What indignation, they woke up to what happened. What fear, yea, what vehement desire, yea, what zeal, what revenge or vindication or avenging of themselves. We don't agree with this. In all things you've approved yourselves to be clear in this matter. Wherefore, though I wrote unto you, I did it not for his cause that had done the wrong, the guy in chapter 5, nor for his cause that suffered the wrong, the guy's husband that got swiped, but that our care for you in the sight of God might appear unto you. This is what God would tell you. Yeah, but Pastor Chris, what happened to that guy? Glad you asked. Turn to 2 Corinthians 2. He says, verse 5, if any has caused grief, he did. He has not grieved me, but in part, that I may not overcharge you all. Sufficient to such a man, again, we feel this man in chapter 5 of 1 Corinthians, is the punishment which was inflicted of many. See, the church woke up, realized they were out of order, put this guy out, nobody would even eat with him. He got convicted, realized what he's doing wrong, put away the relationship, got out of it, apologized, and got right with God, and then came back to try and get right with the church. Sufficient to such a man is the punishment which was inflicted of many. So verse 7. So that contrariwise, you ought rather to forgive him. You see, that's the problem. I deal with husbands and wives and different things going on in their marriages, and may I say to you, ladies, if some stud monkey in the neighborhood or in the job place or sports or ballet or whatever is just making you feel like you're all that, let me tell you something. You get hooked by him, let me tell you about the pain and devastation that is coming to your home. Gentlemen, you got some lady out there, she's telling you you're all that and everything else, and, you know, and making lots of opportunities for you guys to get closer. Let me tell you about the devastation that is going to come to your home, to your marriage, to your health, to your finances, to your reputation, be it wife or husband, among the people you know and love. I see the other side. I see the pain. I see the cost. I see the everything they go through. If you could see what I see, I don't care how complimentary he or she may be to you, even if things aren't good at home, it is not worth it at all. So when someone does make a mistake, it is a very painful, difficult time. And when they do repent, and by the way, yes, I do see people repent. Yes, I do see people wake up. Yes, I do see marriages healed. And I've actually seen, not that I'm suggesting this as a strategy, but I've seen those marriages become stronger than what they were before the problem. I would just say, just do a weekend to remember with Family Life Today and skip all the other pain and cost. But I'm pragmatic. But yes, I've seen God heal it. But one of the biggest challenges is, one, God's got to wake up the offending spouse, and that takes prayer and the grace of God. Two, when they wake up and they come back and get right, now the spouse who's been offended has their own struggle. Because again, real repentance is obvious. They've gotten away from what they're doing. They're trying to be accountable. And no. They're doing everything that is reasonably to just say, I'm out. I'm done. But now the spouse who's been offended has to come to grips with, now you have to forgive them. So one of the first challenges for them is to forgive. Now listen, if the spouse isn't repentant and keeps doing what they're doing, if this guy kept showing up and each weekend taking out the stepwife for another date, he's not repentant. But if they've really, truly stepped away from that behavior, that thing, that's repentance. And if they're repentant, then now it's your turn. You got to forgive. I know what you're thinking. Lord, increase my faith. So there are two challenges I see to the spouse that's on the receiving team of the injury. And that is, one, the challenge to forgive. And secondly, the hardest one is to, again, come on, the ladies already said it. What is it? Trust. Did you hear all the ladies? Trust. You see, for women, relationally, trust is everything. You break that, guys, it's hard. So as we look at this, he said, contrariwise, you ought rather to forgive him. The guy repented. He got right. You need to forgive. Now it's their turn at Corinth. And comfort him, look at this, lest perhaps such a one should be swallowed up overmuch with sorrow. In other words, forget it, I'm out of here. Wherefore, I beseech you that you would confirm your love toward him. That's going to take faith. For to this end also did I write, that I might know the proof of you, whether you be obedient in all things. Again, having one mind as a church. To whom you forgive anything, I forgive also. For if I forgave anything, to whom I forgave it, for your sakes forgive it I in the person of Christ. So on behalf of Christ and his apostle, if the guy's repented, he's forgiven. Look at verse 11. Lest Satan should get advantage of us. Satan will destroy you in ruining your marriage. Satan will destroy you in trying to heal your marriage. Satan will destroy you in withholding forgiveness or repentance. He will use anything. He'll slap you coming in, slap you going out, and kick you as you get outside the door. He'll use anything, even unforgiveness. Lest Satan should get advantage of us. Listen to this, for we are not ignorant of his devices. He will take anything that can challenge us not to obey God's word and use it against us. So back to Peter. He that will love life, see good days, let him refrain his lips, his tongue, from evil. His lips that they speak no guile, let him eschew, turn away from evil, and do good. Again, classic repentance. Let him seek peace and pursue it. Again, that's a changed heart. Ensue is Old King James, it means pursue. Then we get this, verse 12. For the eyes of the Lord are over the righteous, and his ears are open unto their prayers. But the face of the Lord is against them that do evil. Huh. Would you like an example? No, you're almost finished with time. We want you to finish up. Well, then we'll do a quick example. Turn to 2 Chronicles 14. 2 Chronicles 14. We'll do the cliff notes or spark notes or whatever they call it now. We'll do the short version here. Abijah slept with his fathers. Asa, his son, reigned in his stead, and the land was quiet, chapter 14, verse 1, for 10 years. Asa did that which was right and good in the eyes of the Lord his God, took away all the altars, broke down all the images. They took the time of rest, verse 7, from the Lord to build and to strengthen and to prepare themselves militarily. He had 580,000 men in his standing army. That's impressive. Google what the armies of the world have today for standing armies. Well, when that happened, verse 9, out of Zerah, the Ethiopian showed up with 1,000, a million-man army. That's 2-1. Asa went out against him. They set the battle in array in the valley of Zephath at the Marishah. And Asa cried unto the Lord his God and said, Lord, it is nothing with thee, verse 11, to help whether with many or with them that have no power. Help us, O Lord our God, for we rest on thee, and in thy name we go against this multitude. O Lord, you are our God. The idea is we are your people. We're called by your name. Let not man prevail against thee. Lord, we're going out to battle. It's 2-1. We're helplessly outgunned, but we're called by your name. So if they beat us, they've defeated you. What do you want to do? Good prayer. Good prayer. He prayed God's word back to him. We're your people. We're just trying to make nice. These guys want to wipe us out. They beat us. They beat you. It's on your mind. Verse 12. So the Lord smote the Ethiopians before Asa and Judah, and they fled. They pursued them to Gerar. 3 hours plus on foot. They could not recover themselves. They recovered much spoil. Verse 14, they came out with all this great stuff. They smote the cities round about Gerar. The fear came upon them. They smote the tents. They got the cattle. They carried away the sheep and the camels. Before you laugh at camels, the market price today for an average camel is $5,000. Racing camel, purebred camels, $150,000. That hurts. Got their camels, carried away their sheep. So in other words, by simply walking in obedience to God, God blessed them. Well, then the Spirit of God, chapter 15, came upon Azariah, the son of Oded, and he went out to meet Asa, and he said unto him, Hear ye, me, Asa, and all Judah and Benjamin, the Lord is with you, note this, while you be with him. John 15, I am the vine, you are the branches, we're told to abide. Hebrews 3, we're told to continue. We're told to continue to walk with the Lord. Interesting, same challenge here. The Lord is with you while you be with him. If you seek him, he will be found of you. But if you forsake him, he will forsake you. Very simple truth. You seek the Lord, you will find him. Now, for a long season, Israel's been without the true God, without a teaching priest, without the law. And they did. And when in their trouble, they turned unto the Lord, which is how often all of us got saved. And they sought after him, he was found of them. And so Asa, encouraged by this, they defend, they build up, they cleanse the land, they get rid of all this other stuff. And then chapter 16, another challenge comes. Now it's almost 25 years after that great victory. In other words, Asa's become mature. He's seasoned now. And suddenly the king of Israel wants to fight again against him, Baasha. And what does he do? He goes to the king of Syria, Ben-Hadad. If you've been with us in Jeremiah, that name should ring a bell. And he says, hey, I'm going to pay you money. You're going to break your agreement. You're going to attack the northern kingdom of Israel. They're going to leave me alone, and I'll be able to fortify my defenses, and problem will be solved. And so Ben-Hadad listened to him, went up, attacked the northern kingdom of Israel, and everything worked. Militarily, politically, smart move. But what did he not do? He didn't trust in the Lord. So chapter 16, verse 9. Hanai, the seer, came to Asa, king of Judah, and said to him, Because you relied on the king of Syria and not relied on the Lord your God, And by the way, that can go back to your relationship. You relied on common wisdom and not trusting God. Therefore, the host of the king of Syria has escaped out of your hand. And a reminder, we're not the Ethiopians, verse 8, the Lubims, a huge host with many chariots and horsemen. Yet because you did rely on the Lord, he delivered them into your hand. For the eyes of the Lord, here's what Peter's referring to essentially. The eyes of the Lord run to and fro throughout the whole earth to show himself strong on behalf of them whose heart is perfect toward him. What a promise. So herein you have done foolishly. Anytime we turn away from God, it's foolish. Therefore, from henceforth, you shall have wars. And Asa was wroth with the seer, put him in the prison in the house. And he was enraged with him because of this thing. And he oppressed some of the people some of the time. Back to our text. The eyes of the Lord are over the righteous. So don't render evil for evil, but rather blessing. Have compassion on one another. Love each other like brothers and sisters. Let's have one mind in the word of God. Let's turn away from evil and do good. Let's not speak guile. The eyes of the Lord are over the righteous. His ears are open unto their prayers. Remember that, husbands, what we learned last week. But the face of the Lord is against them that do evil. Anybody here really want the face of the Lord against them? So chapter 3, verse 13, we pick up. Peter asks the question, and who is he that will harm you if you be followers of that which is good? And it seems to have the idea of, if you're doing what is good, often most people will have no issue with you. Now, could you be doing good and still suffer evil?
0: Well, you know, you all know that one.
1: Well, flip the page for a minute to the right. Look at chapter 5 of 1 Peter. He says, humble yourselves, therefore, under the mighty hand of God, that he may exalt you in due time. Verse 6. Verse 7, casting all your care upon him, for he careth for you. Be sober, be vigilant, because your adversary, the devil, as a roaring lion, walketh about seeking whom he may devour. So Satan is always looking for someone to take down. Whom resist steadfast in the faith. Isn't that awesome that in Jesus' name we can resist the devil? And James promises he will flee from us. Resist steadfast in the faith, knowing that the same afflictions are accomplished in your brethren that are in the world. So here we're to be followers and do that which is good, but that doesn't mean we won't suffer some trouble. He goes on, chapter 3, verse 14. And if you suffer for righteousness' sake, and you may well do that. Paul, writing to Timothy, said, yea, and all who live godly in Christ Jesus will suffer persecution. Again, not a favorite memory verse for people, not usually in the daily bread, not what people want to hear. And if you suffer for righteousness' sake, happy are ye. Is that how you'd see it? I think if we see Peter, and we say, Peter, which did you prefer? Getting beaten in front of the Sanhedrin for preaching the gospel, or the feeling in your heart when you stood outside the court of the high priest having denied Jesus 3 times? Which would you prefer? I think he'd say, I'll take the beating in front of the Sanhedrin for preaching the gospel, as opposed to how badly I felt having denied the Lord 3 times there in that garden of the court of the high priest, or the garden of the high priest. So he goes on, but if you suffer for righteousness' sake, happy are you, and be not afraid of their terror. That sounds difficult. Be not afraid of their terror when you suffer for righteousness' sake. Peter is an eyewitness to Matthew 10. Turn left to go to that. Matthew 10, Jesus is sending his disciples out by twos. And as he's sending them out by twos, he tells them several things. He says, one, he gave them power over those of unclean spirits to cast out and to heal all manner of sickness and all manner of diseases. And then in chapter 10, we get further back to verse 26. He says, fear not therefore, for there is nothing covered that shall not be revealed, nothing hid that shall not be known. Verse 27, Matthew 10, what I tell you in darkness, speak you in light. What you hear in the ear, that preach ye upon the housetops. Fear not them which can kill the body, but are not able to kill the soul. But rather fear him, this would be God the Father, which is able to destroy both soul and body in hell, or that word is Gehenna. Now, we're going to need this later, so we're going to do a definition of terms from the beginning. Gehenna comes from the Hebrew word of Gehenon, or of the Valley of Hinnon. In the Valley of Hinnom, when the southern kingdom was rebelling against the Lord and just about to go into captivity to Babylon, as they were going down the tubes, they began to institute, they were doing child sacrifice in the Valley of Hinnom. Jeremiah the prophet cries out about it several times. He explains on God's behalf that this thing never even entered into the heart of God or the mind of God, that people would sacrifice their children. It was abhorrent to him, and judgment would come. And that Valley of Hinnom would eventually be a burning refuse or burning heap where God would judge them for the wickedness of what they've done to their own children. And so in the New Testament, when they talk about hell, how many have heard of hell? Well, I have to ask because there are portions of the church today that don't think hell exists. And yet Jesus is the one saying hell, Gehenna. So hell, that's one word, lake of fire. This was created, according to Jesus, Matthew 25, for the devil and his angels. That's the lake of fire, hell. Like, perhaps I'll describe it this way. This, if you're here, is game over. Gehenna. But back to our text in Matthew here, he said, don't fear those who can kill the body, but are unable to kill the soul, but rather fear him which is able to destroy both body and soul in Gehenna, hell. Are not two sparrows sold for a farthing, and yet one of them shall not fall to the ground without your father, but all the very hairs of your head are numbered. Fear not, therefore, for you are more valued than many sparrows. So Peter, writing to us, says, listen, happy are you if you suffer for righteousness' sake. Don't be afraid of their terror, neither be troubled. How many have read Fox's Book of Martyrs? Okay, not many hands. How many read, we gave out a book a few years ago to volunteers. Each year we give volunteers a book, trying to encourage them in their faith and grow their library so they can learn things. And we handed out Nick Ripken's book, The Insanity of God. How many read that one? Put your hands up, please, high, if you got the book and you read it. Okay. How many of those hands, that book really impacted your faith? So, all right, some of them. But if you see in those hands, ask them about the book, because Fox's Book of Martyrs details the account and testimony of many within the first few generations of the church who died for their faith and their boldness even in the face of those torturing them, dying for their faith. Things like, this fire you threaten me with will burn for a few hours. The fire of God that you're going to is going to burn forever. Amazing. Same thing with Nick Ripken's book, talking about within the modern 20th century, the different believers that have gone through persecution and how they stood firm even in their terror and the threats of these who were torturing them to say, you know what, I know where I'm going and I'm going to be with God. You got a problem. So interesting that history has borne out what Peter writes to us. Don't be afraid of their terror. Many of the accounts are the supernatural peace of God as they're going through it, where God walks them through. I don't personally wish this on anyone, nor would I like to go through this myself, but you'll see a testimony throughout the history of the church where God was with his people. And so Peter, writing to us, says, listen, if you suffer for righteousness' sake, happy are you. God has allowed it for a reason. Be not afraid of their terror, neither be troubled. But, verse 15, sanctify, set apart, the idea is holy, the Lord God in your hearts. Step one. Step two, be ready always to give an answer to every man that asks you the reason for the hope that is in you with meekness and fear. But you see, step one is the most important right now. First of all, sanctify the Lord God in your hearts. Some have described your heart as having a throne in it. And the question is, who's sitting on the throne of your heart? When we sit on the throne of our heart, we run things our way. When you come to a saving knowledge of Jesus, the idea should be we surrender our life to him, and now Jesus sits on the throne of our heart, and as we surrender to him, then he begins to direct our lives. But the battle is, sometimes you want to, you're like, you know what, Lord, tell you what, can I have that? Thank you. I want to sit on the throne of my heart and run this for a little while. Things get bad, things look bad. Okay, Lord, here, you sit on the throne of my heart, give me through this. Okay, good. Oh, are we through? All right, good. Okay, Lord, can I have that back? I'd like to sit on the throne of my heart. And that's the battle of walking in the flesh. I want to run the show.
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13: Biblical worldview says that Jesus and Jesus alone claims and claimed to be the truth, the only truth. 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Jesus and Jesus alone is the only way to heaven, and that is the undeniable truth.
12: 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Right now, though, listen carefully as Dr. Michael Youssef passionately proclaims uncompromising truth.
14: I believe we're living in one of the most dangerous and yet exciting times of all times. How come these are dangerous times? Well, these are dangerous times because we are hearing so many deceiving gospels across the land. Dangerous times because there are so many, indeed countless numbers, who are being deceived by these deceptive counterfeit gospels in the pews of the churches. You say, how come these are exciting days if you think that the country is going to hell in a basket, spiritually speaking? But they are exciting times, and I'm going to tell you why. They are exciting because for the first time in many years, Christians are forced to know what they really believe. These are exciting times because for the first time in many years, Christians are forced to distinguish between churchianity and Christianity. These are exciting times because it is for the first time in many years there is a clear separation, there is a clear line of demarcation between the true believers in Jesus Christ and those who are into religiosity. You know, by nature, I am like the FBI agent who was assigned to bust a counterfeit currency operation. And he spent weeks and weeks and weeks and weeks studying the real thing so that when he saw the counterfeit, he recognized it. But that's my natural instinct. But from time to time, it is of absolute necessity to be able to expose falsehood, to be able to call them for what they are, and to be able to bring them up to the light of the Lord Jesus Christ. And that's what I'm going to do today. And I'm going to identify five counterfeit gospels that are preached as if they are the true gospel of Jesus Christ. The first one is what I call multiculturalism. Now, most of you know me, but those who are watching by television and listening by radio said, wait a minute, what is he talking about? I mean, looking at you, you look like somebody from another culture. You'll be the last one to preach against multiculturalism. You're the last person who should attack multiculturalism. Well, if you have thought that, you're already being deceived by that false gospel. And that's why you need to listen very carefully. Others probably going to say, well, but wait a minute. Isn't Christianity supposed to be multicultural? Doesn't the Bible say that the believers in Jesus Christ are going to be coming from every nation, from every tribe, from every tongue, etc., etc.? Yes. But there's a world of difference between the Church of Jesus Christ gathered from all corners of the globe, from every culture, and multiculturalism as it is preached in the media and in the schools and the colleges of today. The world of difference. I want to explain that to you. This counterfeit gospel says that there are values in every culture, that there are truth in every culture, and their truth and the values are of equality in nature. Therefore, every religion is as good as the other. You see what I mean by the deception? It looks good on the outside. It looks real on the surface. But the danger of this deception is a denial of the very heart of the gospel of Jesus Christ, is a denial of the very heart of the Christian faith, is a denial of the very core of what it is to be a Christian. It is a denial of biblical truth. What is biblical truth? Here's what biblical truth said. Biblical truth is objective. Biblical truth transcends all cultures. Biblical truth has power to transform culture. Biblical truth compels all members of all cultures to come to terms with the demands of the gospel of Jesus Christ. Either accept it or reject it. You cannot do both. You cannot say that all truths are equal and you can call yourself a Christian. Because by the very fact you made that statement, you have denied the very heart of the gospel of Jesus Christ. Biblical worldview says that Jesus and Jesus alone claims and claimed to be the truth, the only truth. Biblical worldview says that Jesus and Jesus alone claim to be the only giver of eternal life. Jesus and Jesus alone claim to be the only way to God the Father, the only way that is accepted by God the Father. Jesus and Jesus alone can forgive sins, heal diseases, restore relationships, and transform lives. Jesus and Jesus alone is the only way to heaven, and that is the undeniable truth. Amen. This being the whole gospel, therefore, all the others are false. They cannot be too true. The second counterfeit gospel is what I call, or what they call, really not me, tolerance. You've heard of that, haven't you? The so-called tolerance gospel that is preached from many a pulpit today, in the media, across the land. As most of you know, I used to belong to what is known as one of the mainline denominations. And many of you are aware of the fact that a vast number of the leaders in the mainline denominations deny the core of biblical orthodoxy. They do not subscribe to biblical orthodoxy. You say, what is biblical orthodoxy? Well, if you're taking notes, take them fast. I'm going to give it to you very fast. That Jesus is God of very God. That Jesus pre-existed with the Father in heaven before his earthly life, before his birth. That Jesus was born of a pure virgin. That Jesus lived a sinless life. That Jesus died for the sin of all those who will believe in him and surrender to him and accept his atonement. That he physically and literally on the third day got up out of the grave and walked the streets of Jerusalem and walked the streets of Israel. That he and he alone is coming back, and he will judge every human being that has ever lived on the face of this earth, and he will judge them based on their acceptance or rejection of his lordship. That's biblical orthodoxy. Did you write that? Here is the core, here's the bottom line of the gospel of tolerance that is preached and bandied about today in the media, in politics, in the church. Is that Bible-believing Christians must tolerate blatant disobedience to God's standards, to God's word, without protest. That's really the bottom line of that gospel. To tolerate heretical views about Christ and about the Bible and about our faith without opening our mouth. That's the core of the gospel of tolerance. And all the while, the enemies of the gospel demand complete freedom to propagate their heretical worldviews. And again, I just cannot tell you, I mean, the astounding thing to me is that they call this fair-mindedness. And that is why tolerance is a false gospel. It is a false gospel. Here is the truth about tolerance. Tolerance is a positive word. On its face value, tolerance is a beautiful word. On its face value, it's a great word. But they turned it on its head and they used it to silence historical Christians. This should neither surprise us on the one hand, nor silence us on the other. It shouldn't surprise us because, like all falsehoods, they take a beautiful word, they would take a positive word, and they twist its meaning and club us with it. But we must not never be intimidated into silence or deception, but rather expose falsehood for what it is. And like it or not, my beloved brothers and sisters, we are commanded to love them. No option. We have no other option. The third false gospel that is preached today is that whole notion of political correctness. Now, if you have not heard about political correctness, well, you must have been living in some other planet. Again, if you take the word on its face value, political correctness is good. If for by political correctness they mean that we should treat people who are different from us, whether by background or gender, with respect, we're all for that. If by political correctness they mean that we do not use hateful words or attempt to stereotype groups of people, we are absolutely at the forefront of that. But that's not what they mean. That's what they tell you they mean, but that's not what they mean. Because if you try to share the gospel of Jesus Christ with a follower of the political correct religion, or if you try to, as I did a few years ago, close a public prayer in the name of the Lord Jesus Christ, man alive, you will see the wrath of the politically correct crowd. You will soon discover that the very proponent of political correctness would hurl accusations upon you and sometimes even use language that's not in the dictionary. They will be quick to tell you that what you believe, it doesn't matter. What others believe does. Oh, by all means, offend your own convictions, but do not offend mine or anybody else's for that matter. Even if you represent the vast majority of the population, that doesn't make any difference to them. Today, corporations across America spending millions upon millions upon millions of dollars on political correctness training to their staff. Forced into it, manipulated into it, blackmailed into it, they had to do it. And all is to stop Christians from sharing the gospel of Jesus Christ. And don't tell me that the devil is not live and well. To be sure, our worldview as Christians compels us to be at the forefront of sensitivity. Absolutely. After all, Jesus told us that we are to love those who hate us. But never once in the Bible, listen carefully, never once in the Bible we are told to withhold God's truth lest it may offend somebody. On the contrary, the scripture tells us again and again that people will be offended when you live the gospel, when you preach the gospel, when you share the gospel. People will be offended. Jesus, who preached the gospel of love, hung on a cross for preaching the gospel of love. He told us that the gospel will divide people. The gospel will divide families. The gospel will divide nations. And therefore, we must never give in to this. And we must insist that political correctness that deprives us of our freedom to express our biblical worldview is a Gestapo tactic to silence the truth. And we'd be willing to die for it. The fourth thing, quickly, is revisionism. This is the fourth false gospel that is rampant, particularly in our education system. In the last 30 years or so, there seemed to be, at least to my way of thinking, in America, a strong movement to rewrite its history. Some school textbooks devote more space to Muhammad and Islam than to the Christian commitment of the founding fathers. That's insanity. And one of the reasons the revisionists that they give for this revision of history is they say, well, you know, America is a land of many immigrants now, and they come from different cultures, and we need to be sensitive to their backgrounds. Well, that's nothing new. America's always a nation that welcomed immigrants with open arms. America is a nation of immigrants. And with all due respect from an immigrant, let me say, thanks, but no thanks. You cannot use an excuse of being sensitive to immigrants in order to muddy the truth. Come on, folks. You cannot use the excuse of being sensitive to immigrants to change the facts of history, whatever they may be. That's falsehood. That's lying. And any honest immigrant would tell you that we did not come to America to alter its identity, that we did not come to America to cover up its godly heritage. We did not come to America to rewrite its history books. We did not come to America to vandalize its solid biblical foundation. No. In fact, most immigrants came to this country because they love and revere the Christian values of this great nation. That's why we're here. Many immigrants came to this country because they longed to embrace America's Christian worldview. Most immigrants came to this country to escape the tyranny of the real intolerance, the tyranny of the imposing of their worldview. Most immigrants came to this country because they appreciate the Christian value of human life. At least it used to be. Something that you do not experience in other countries. Think about it. The fifth thing that I want to share with you that is a falsehood that is preached today is what I call the false dichotomy. And this false dichotomy affects believers. And this particular controversy, if you like, is among Christians and is dividing Christians right now. It's tearing up brother against brother and sister against brother. And I lift this to the end deliberately because it does affect every one of us who know the Lord Jesus Christ. This false dichotomy is running rampant among Christians today, and it goes something like this. Christians have to choose between two equally important commitments. They are, one, focus on evangelism and prayer and have nothing to do with politics, have nothing to do with the political and the social arena, have nothing to do with the cultural war that is taking place. On the other hand, some are saying, no. What you need to do is to get involved and get engaged in the cultural war through political means, for that is the only hope to change the nation. Now you understand why I call it a false dichotomy. The problem is that each of these views are half right. Furthermore, we must never have to choose between the two. I believe this is a false dichotomy, and call it for what it is. If you look at the scripture, you're going to find many, many examples of the prophets of God. Now, primarily, every one of the prophets primarily had a message either to Israel or Judah, either to the northern kingdom or the southern kingdom. So mainly they had a message to the people of God. But if you read very carefully, you're going to find that most of the prophets, if not all of them, while they saw this as their primary mission, they looked over across the land to the Babylonians and the Assyrians and the Egyptians of God. Now, primarily, every one of the prophets primarily had a message either to

0: heathen nations cannot escape the judgment of God. They looked to the other nations and they said, you too are going to be judged for your sins. While they preached to God's people primarily, they were not silent toward those who do not know God, those who deny God, those who resist God. So it's not this or that, it's both. They gave a word of warning, they gave a word of judgment, they gave a word of condemnation. Why? Because our God is not just the God of the Christians that He is, but He is the Creator God and He owns the whole world. Our God is not just the God of the believers, which He is, but He owns this world. This is His own world, and He cares for what happens to it. And therefore, we are under obligation to remind the unbelieving world that God, who owns this universe, has His own set of standards that they must adhere to. That the God who owns this universe has His own set of morals that they must conform to. That the God who owns this universe has His own set of absolutes that they must follow for their own good. Our God owns this universe, and He set a day in which He will judge the universe, every single human being in the universe, on the basis of His absolutes. And chief among His absolutes is His Son, Jesus Christ, and He will judge them on the basis whether they have received Him or rejected Him.
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2: All of us have a witness. All of us have a story and what God is doing. I aim to bring my faith into every aspect of my life.
3: I wanted to be what God wanted me to be. I wanted to do what God wanted me to do.
4: 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He loves you. His word is true.
2: Leading the Way is strategically reaching people where they are. In the Western world, in the Middle East, and other places, Leading the Way can reach people truly anywhere in the world with the gospel message through these open doors that technology allows. So Leading the Way is allowing that opportunity for people in all walks of life. And that's something that's important to me. It really is an encouragement, a truly international reach that the ministry has, from the Open Door initiatives and campaigns to the Navigators to Kingdom Sat and the Wake America rallies. Leading the Way is a witness. It's taking a gospel message that I'm blessed with most Sundays and sharing that to people that maybe haven't heard what the true gospel looks like.
5: 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One of the girls felt pity for me. And she slid that tablet underneath of the door. I found Michael Youssef and Leading the Way Ministries, and everything was available in that app. It taught me things I had never even heard of before. I started to understand who God was. God has opened up so many doors in my life that I really never thought were ever going to happen for me.
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0: America's founding principles and the leaders who shaped our nation.
1: When Abraham Lincoln was elected president in 1860, America stood on the edge of collapse. Over the next 4 years, the Civil War claimed more than 700,000 lives and tested whether our republic could endure. As the war drew to a close, Lincoln looked beyond victory. He looked toward healing. In his second inaugural address, he challenged the nation, "Let us strive on to bind up the nation's wounds, to achieve and cherish a just and lasting peace." Lincoln understood that preserving the greatest experiment in self-government required more than winning a war. It required the character to restore what had been broken. More than 160 years later, America still faces division. The question is not whether we'll disagree. The question is whether we still have the wisdom and the character to heal together.
2: Knowing God from Harvest with Pastor and Evangelist Greg Laurie.
3: Jesus says, "Blessed are they that mourn, for they shall be comforted." You could also translate this, "Happy are the unhappy." What? That doesn't make any sense to us. So to be happy, I need to be sad? Yes. In this way, you have to see yourself as you really are. I'm a sinner who needs a savior, and I'm sorry for what I've done, and I want to change, so I mourn over my condition. Listen, better to mourn now and laugh later than to laugh now and mourn later. You know, some people, they suppress tears. They should be crying, and instead, they're laughing. See, the problem is we will minimize sin. We'll say things like, "Well, God loves me and accepts me as I am. Hey, man, don't judge my journey," right? Well, God does love you, and he does accept you as you are, but he wants to change you, and he wants you to repent of your sin. And he wants you to come into a right relationship with him. When the prodigal son was away from his father, he was sad. When he returned to his father in repentance, he was glad. If you're a prodigal son, a prodigal daughter, you've been running away from what you know is true and right, you can turn to your father and he will forgive you.
2: 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Just click on Know God. Already know God? Invite others to learn more about what it means to follow Jesus. Answers to questions about the Christian faith, online courses for Christian growth, and video messages from Pastor Greg Laurie can be found at harvest.org.
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11: Welcome to Life in Christ Radio. I'm so glad you joined us today. For the past 2 weeks, we have been walking through Paul's teaching on Christian liberty. In chapter 8, we saw that knowledge puffs up, but love builds up. In chapter 9, we watched the Apostle Paul lay down every right he had for the sake of the gospel. This week, in chapter 10, Paul lifts the conversation higher still. He stops asking, "What am I free to do?" and asks the question every Christian must finally face. What kind of life actually pleases God? And to answer it, Paul reaches all the way back to the most familiar story in Israel's memory, the wilderness generation. Listen to verse 1 through 5 of 1 Corinthians 10 in the English Standard Version. "For I do not want you to be unaware, brothers, that our fathers were all under the cloud, and all passed through the sea, and all were baptized into Moses in the cloud and in the sea, and all ate the same spiritual food, and all drank the same spiritual drink, for they drank from the spiritual rock that followed them, and the rock was Christ. Nevertheless, with most of them, God was not pleased, for they were overthrown in the wilderness." Let us pray. Holy Spirit, we are eager to hear your voice and to learn from you. Be our guide and our teacher today, we pray, in the name of Jesus Christ and for his glory. Amen. Beloved, listen to what Israel had. Every one of them was protected by the cloud that hovered over the camp. Every one of them was delivered through the sea on dry ground. Every one of them was baptized into Moses. That is, they were joined to the covenant community. Every one of them ate the same spiritual food, the manna that came down each morning. Every one of them drank the same spiritual drink, the water that flowed from the rock at Moses' word. The Greek word Paul uses for spiritual is pneumatikos. It means supernatural, given by God himself. And then Paul drops a thunderbolt. He says, "For they drank from the spiritual rock that followed them, and the rock was Christ." Beloved, the pre-incarnate Christ was traveling with his people through the wilderness, feeding them, watering them, accompanying them every step of the journey. They had the very presence of the Lord in their midst, and they didn't even realize it. And yet, verse 5 says, "Nevertheless, with most of them, God was not pleased, for they were overthrown in the wilderness." Most of them died in that wilderness. They had every privilege. Most of them died anyway. Now listen to why Paul tells us this. Verse 6 and 11. "Now these things took place as examples for us, that we might not desire evil as they did. Now these things happened to them as an example, but they were written down for our instruction, on whom the end of the ages has come." Paul says these things were typoi, the Greek word for patterns or examples, illustrations, lessons written down for us. This is sober reading. The same God who chose Israel chose you. The same grace that brought them out of Egypt brought you and I out of bondage. The same Father who fed them with manna feeds us with the bread of life. But the same God who was not pleased with them can be not pleased with us too. Friends, this should arrest every comfortable Christian who has settled into thinking that privileges of belonging are the same thing as a life that pleases God. Privilege without obedience does not please God. Membership in the covenant community is not the same as a life that pleases God. It's not enough to be chosen. It's not enough to be baptized. It's not enough to be on the church roll or to sing in the choir or to be in prayer meetings. God expects more. He always expected more, and he still does. Let me push this home. Has the warmth of belonging quietly become a substitute for the work of obeying? Have you taken your seat in the household of God and stopped asking the question Paul asks, does my life actually please the Father? The wilderness generation could have asked that question and lived. They did not, and they died. Their story is not on the page so we can shake our heads at them. It is on the page so we can examine ourselves. Let me name some of the modern equivalents of those wilderness privileges, because they are everywhere. The privilege of being raised in a Christian home, of having a church on every corner, the privilege of having attended Sunday school as a child, the privilege of knowing the right vocabulary, the right hymns, the right pew on the right side of the sanctuary, the privilege of having a pastor in the family, or a missionary aunt, or a grandfather who prayed at every meal. Beloved, every one of those is a real gift from God. Honor it. Thank God for it. But do not for one second mistake it for the obedient life that actually pleases the Father. Israel had the cloud and the sea and the manna and the rock, and most of them still died in the wilderness. Privilege is not piety. It is the starting line, not the finish line. And here's the sober note Paul wants us to feel. The God who chose Israel still chose to be not pleased with most of them. That's a sobering truth. And he is the same God today. He chose you. He has been good to you. But he is also still the God who looks at the heart and the life and asks, does this please me? Beloved, you cannot coast into a life that pleases God. You must walk it daily, in step with the Holy Spirit. Here's our takeaway for today. 1. Chapter 10 turns the question from, what am I free to do, to, what pleases God? 2. Israel had every privilege of belonging, and most of them still died in the wilderness, because privilege is not piety. And then 3, the same warning falls on us. Belonging is not enough. God expects a life that pleases him. Your action today, sit honestly before the Lord and ask whether you have been trading the warmth of belonging for the work of obeying. And before I close, let me speak to anyone listening who has never received Jesus Christ. Friend, the same Christ who walked with Israel in the wilderness is offering himself to you today. If you want to receive him, pray this simple prayer from your heart today. Lord Jesus, I'm a sinner. I believe you died for me and you rose again. Come into my life today as my Savior and as my Lord. Amen. If you prayed that prayer, tell a Christian friend and find a Bible-believing church to help you grow. This is Life in Christ, and tomorrow we will look at the 4 specific sins that brought down the wilderness generation and that still bring down Christians today. Until then, may God bless you. In today's Legal Corner, let's talk about an old truth that is easy to forget. Citizenship is not immunity. In 1 Corinthians 10, the Apostle Paul reminds us that Israel had every privilege of belonging to God, the cloud, the sea, the spiritual food and drink, and yet most of them died in the wilderness. Privilege did not equal piety. Belonging did not equal pleasing God. American law treats civic membership the same way. To be a citizen of the United States is to be granted a remarkable inheritance, equal protection, due process, the freedoms of the First Amendment, the right to a jury of your peers. These privileges are real, and they are yours, but none of them removes you from the reach of the law. A citizen who breaks the law is not less accountable than a stranger. He is, in many ways, more accountable because he has been entrusted with more. The Supreme Court has said it across many cases. Even the highest office in the land is not above the law. In United States v. Nixon in 1974, the Supreme Court had held that no person, no matter how high his station, enjoys an absolute, unqualified immunity from the judicial process. No status, no office, no membership puts a person beyond accountability. Here's practical counsel. Whatever standing you hold, citizen, church member, employee, parent, professional, do not let that standing become a substitute for the right life that comes with it. Privilege without obedience is a warning, not a shield. This is Life in Christ. May God bless you.
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15: Let us run with endurance the race that is set before us. 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
16: All of us do what we think is really important.
15: For many, that means meeting our own needs first, looking out for number one. But Jesus wasn't like that. And if we did what Jesus would do, we'd quickly have to redefine who number one is. That was Charles Sheldon's theme in the classic novel, In His Steps. Stay with us. From the Moody Church in Chicago, this is Running to Win with Dr. Erwin Lutzer, whose clear teaching helps us make it across the finish line. In his series on following Jesus, Erwin Lutzer is asking what our priorities would be if we did what Jesus would do.
16: I know that there are many instances that we may not know what Jesus would do. But for every one of those, there would be two or three in which we would know instantly what Jesus would do. What I'd like to do today is to give you five priorities that would be a part of our thinking if we were to respond to the question, what would Jesus do? Five priorities, and they all begin with a letter P, and you can write them in the flyleaf of your Bible, or you can use the bulletin that you're going to take home with you and read, and you can write them at the back of the bulletin and then tack them onto your bulletin board at home. Five priorities that would be a part of our thinking. What are they? Number one, the priority of prayer. The priority of prayer. As a matter of fact, this priority is so important that next week I'm going to speak on that topic and the entire message will be devoted to it. So we're going to simply omit it today. But we find in the Gospels that wherever you can turn the pages of Matthew, Mark, Luke, and John, Jesus is there praying to His Heavenly Father. And you know, He's not just praying. Jesus is communing with God. Jesus is having His own soul refreshed in the presence of the King. And if that is not your understanding of prayer, I feel sorry for you. It is not merely asking God to take care of problems, though it involves that. It is the soul in communication with God. Come back next week for the details. Secondly, the priority of people. The priority of people. You read Matthew, Mark, Luke, and John, and if you were to take those four Gospels and cut out everything that had to do with Jesus interacting with people, you'd find that you have almost nothing left. The whole Gospels are nothing but the story of Jesus interacting with people. One day, there was a man by the name of Jairus who said, I have a child that is dying, and he wanted to pull on Jesus Christ's coat and hurry him along so that he would get there before the child died. And Jesus meets a woman who had a hemorrhage for many, many years, and he stops to heal her and to interact with her and to discuss with her. And Jairus is saying, why are you standing there? I've got a child that's dying. Jesus then, after he interacts with a woman, goes and he raises the child to life. You say, well, Pastor Lutzer, we can't do that. That's true, but the principle is there. Jesus constantly pouring himself and the mercy of God into the lives of people, some of them who were people who hurt, some people who didn't hurt but should have, and ministering to them all. You teenagers that are here today, Jesus meets a young wealthy man and he interacts with him. And it says specifically in the text, Jesus beheld him and he loved him. And I want you to know today that Jesus beholds you and he loves you. Children, permit the children to come unto me and forbid them not, for of such is the kingdom of heaven. The whole spectrum of the ages, Jesus becoming involved in their lives and giving priority to people. Secondly, there's the priority of purity. Priority of purity. We read a text at the invocation that says, he that has this hope in himself purifies himself even as Christ is pure. Purity. I want to tell you that Jesus Christ could not be seduced by the big three. The lust of the flesh. Satan came to him and said, turn these stones into bread. Jesus was hungry. For 40 days he had not eaten. But the Lord said that there is no way that I'm going to fulfill my bodily desires, no matter how strong they are. I will not fulfill them independently of the will of my Father. The answer is no. He would not allow the desires of the flesh to rule him. Now, what implications would that have in our lives if we faced each decision asking, what would Jesus do? What kind of television programs would Jesus watch if he lived in this century? What would Jesus do? How pure would Jesus be if he were in this world? And then we think of the lust of the eyes. Satan said to him, you fall down and you worship me and I will give you all of the kingdoms. And Jesus didn't say, now, Satan, listen. You have no right to tell me that because you don't own the kingdoms of the world. Jesus didn't say that. Why? Because God has given Satan awesome authority, and he had evidently the right to say, Jesus, bow down and worship me and the kingdoms are yours. But Jesus said, I will not take a shortcut to the kingdom. No way am I going to be seduced by instant power and the glory and the prestige that would come to me. The answer is no, thou shalt not tempt the Lord thy God. And then he said, Jesus, become a hero. Become a hero. Fall down from the pinnacle of the temple and the angels will catch you and you'll be front page news on the Jerusalem Post. And everybody is going to be talking about you. Jesus said, no. I'm not for sale. I can't be seduced. I can't be bought. Oh, my friends today, how we need men and women who have character right from the top of their head to their tiptoes, who say, I am not for sale. Here in the city of Chicago, we passed a homosexual ordinance. And as you know, many of the aldermen voted for it. The majority voted for it. I have in my files letters from some of them who wrote to me many months ago and said, Pastor Lutzer, we stand with you in opposition to this ordinance all the way, and we will never vote for it. But they did a few weeks ago. They did a few weeks ago. Why? Because somebody told them, you don't vote for that, and you are not going to be reelected. We are going to make sure that we will put money into a candidate that agrees with us. And one alderman said, how am I going to withstand that opposition when I'm up for re-election? And that was the basis upon which he changed his mind. Wasn't it Will Rogers who made the interesting statement? He said, the members of the U.S. Congress are the best men that money can buy. Isn't that interesting? Yes. Jesus said, I refuse to be intimidated. I refuse the power of a shortcut to gain wealth and prestige and power. I delight to do thy will, O God, regardless of the consequences. He was committed to purity. Committed to purity. As a matter of fact, if I may throw this in as a parenthesis, as you know, I was opposed to that ordinance, and I received a lot of mail from folks who didn't agree with me, and I was called anti-Christian and a lot of less charitable epithets. But I want to tell you something. It is not because we hate homosexuals. It is not because we are angry with homosexuals. Jesus said that the prostitutes went into the kingdom of heaven ahead of the publicans and the Pharisees. And he could have added repentant homosexuals as well, I suppose. But that ordinance is going to cause incredible havoc in this city. How do I know that? It's because a province in Canada has a similar ordinance. And you have homosexual marriages. You have marriages between a man and a wife that broke up, and then the man decided to have a homosexual marriage, and now he wants custody of the kids, and under equality, he has the same right to have custody as the mother does, and on the problems go. So that's why we stood against it, was because we did not want to in any way give legal and public credence and support to homosexuality, which is what this ordinance does. Let me give you a fourth point that would be important if we follow Jesus Christ, and that is patience. I hope you still have your hand in that passage in 1 Peter, because it talks there about Jesus Christ's commitment to the cross. And it says in verse 22, who committed no sin, nor was any deceit found in his mouth. While being reviled, he did not revile in return. While suffering, he uttered no threats, but kept entrusting himself to him that judges righteously. What Jesus said is that I can live my life in such a way that I can be patient to commit my concerns to the judge of the universe. I do not have to make every injustice correct in this life. I do not have to give insult for insult, railing for railing, hit for hit, slap for slap. Rather, I can receive all this and then I commit myself to God who judges righteously. I can wait for the supreme lawgiver of the universe to go ahead and to bring justice to my situation and to my cause. For that kind of patience, he hung on the cross as men nailed him there as a sacrifice for sin. Fifth, we have the priority of purpose. The priority of purpose. Notice what the text says. Verse 21, for you have been called for this purpose, since Christ also suffered for you, leaving an example that you should follow in his steps. What Jesus said is, I have come to do the will of God, and that will of God will be done, and I will not be sidelined, I will not be deterred. I will do the will of God regardless of the consequences, no matter how much it costs, regardless of the implications. He said, I have come to die, and die I will. And his face was set directly toward Jerusalem as he began to go the last steps on earth before the crucifixion. Jesus said that I am willing to do that, committed to do the will of God. John 8, he says these words, the Father hath not left me alone, for I do always those things that please him.
17: Don't you wish that you and I could say that? That we are always doing the things that please God? Well, you know, Jesus was able to say that, but the question is this, what do we learn from him that challenges us to be more like him? I've written a booklet entitled Walking with Jesus, A Radical Return to His Priorities. 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Thank you so much for helping us. Thank you for your prayers. Thank you for your encouragement. Even as we run toward the finish line.
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23: James chapter 1, starting in verse 18. It says, of his own will begot he us with the word of truth, that we should be a kind of first fruits of his creatures. Wherefore, my beloved brethren, let every man be swift to hear, slow to speak, slow to wrath. For the wrath of man worketh not the righteousness of God. Wherefore, lay apart all filthiness and superfluity of naughtiness, and receive with meekness the engrafted word, which is able to save your souls. Now, the book of James deals with integrity in your walk throughout it. It's referred to as the Proverbs in the New Testament. It has so many great principles that are very practical for our living. And it stresses throughout to be genuine with your faith, where it wants to sort of weed out, kind of like 1 John, not nearly to the extent of 1 John, but still along the same vein as 1 John, in trying to weed out false converts from genuine converts. It doesn't quite go to the same extreme as John does, but nonetheless, it very much deals with a very realness with your walk with God and not being fake with it. Getting away from the carnality. First, he dealt with the trials that they were going to face as they were being persecuted, being spread out. From there, he transitioned into the temptations and dealing with temptations. And now he's getting really into a whole lot of meat and dealing with the Word of God itself and how we are to receive it and how we are to respond to the Word of God. Now, we're only going to deal with the receiving of the Word of God, particularly 19, 20, and 21, is how we are to receive the Word of God. The Bible should make a difference if you are genuinely saved. The reality is, a saved person has a desire for God. Doesn't mean they can't be backslidden and fall into sin. They absolutely can. They're not going to be perfect by any means. But with the scenario that I'm giving you is all too common, and we're telling them, well, they're saved, they're just not right. No, the problem is, there's no conversion. The story of a relative that I mentioned before I left for P&G, I went out of my way just to meet with him for lunch. I'd spent a good amount of time in the area with that family, and I wanted him to know, listen, your child is not saved. And he said, no, they're fine. They absolutely are. I was there, might even led him to the Lord. And I said, no, I said, just watch the person in church. Watch him. Could care less about the preaching. I said, there's nothing there. Nothing. I said, the only reason there is because they're interested in their friends and because you take them. That's it. I said, look to see if any devotions are taking place. See if there's any Bible reading. See if there's ever a time that you'll see this child on their knees in prayer to God. Because I knew there wasn't. I'd stayed there in and out during that time in deputation. And I said, listen, I am telling you, your child needs conversion. He literally laughed and blew me off, said, listen, I appreciate your concern, but really, the child is saved. At that time, the child was 13 years old. All the signs were there for no conversion. Enters her first year at university. Was done. I have since had many conversations with this relative. Now it clears the bells now that child is not saved. We get into this routine. We tell our kids they're saved because they prayed a prayer. You come to Christ through repentance and faith and you call upon him. He absolutely does save you. But it is the repentance and faith that needs to be in place. If there is no desire for God, none. If they could care less, if they're just going to church because there's activities there. If they're just going because it's mom and dad what they say to do. If they could care less about this book, if it doesn't make a difference in their life, there's no conversion. And that's how you need to address it. All right? That's how you need to pray for them and let them know. Listen, I'm concerned. The Bible gives us over and over and over evidence of conversion, and yet we ignore it. We ignore it because they say, well, on this date, they prayed this prayer. Where is the evidence of conversion? Where does that take place? Part of that evidence is what we're getting into right now. And that is where the Word of God begins to make a difference in that life. If the Word of God has no effect on your life, something is really wrong. Okay, something is genuinely wrong. The reality is the Bible should make a major difference in your life of a saved person. If it does not, again, something's wrong. There are hindrances. There's two different avenues. If you have one person who it just does nothing for, the desire is not there, the problem is conversion. Now, you can have others who are Christians. Biblically, we have other things that absolutely hinder the Word of God from bearing fruit in that Christian's life. So you have to determine which one that you're dealing with. It's really not that hard, though. It's not confusing. An unconverted person does not have any desire for the Lord. That doesn't mean, well, say, well, they want to go to church. But why do they want to go to church? Why? And when looking at this, there certainly are things in our life that hinder the Word of God from doing as it should. There are Christians who go decades, who truly are born again, and yet the Bible bears very little fruit in their life. That's because they're not ready to receive it. It's not a magic book. You have to be ready to receive the Word of God if it's going to do what it's supposed to do in your life. When you're ready to receive it, oh, it's a powerful book. It will change you. It will produce fruit. So let's cover verse 18 a little bit to set the context for what's coming in 19. He said, of his own will begot he us with the word of truth. Going back to the Bible. You need to notice our text is completely surrounded and dealing with the word of God specifically. You can't take verse 19 out of that context or you're going to be in trouble when you're trying to interpret what it's saying. Of his own will begot he us with the word of truth, that we should be a kind of first fruits of his creatures. Wherefore, my beloved brethren, let every man be swift to hear, slow to speak, slow to wrath. Let me go back to verse 18. Verse 18 deals with conversion. Deals with what happens when somebody is genuinely converted to Christ. That's what he's dealing with. It answers four questions about salvation. I could preach, we could have a 4-point outline just on this. I am just going to mention them to get to what I'm dealing with in 19, 20, and 21. But it does answer four questions about salvation. First, who does it? It's by the will of God. Salvation is absolutely of God. It's by his will. Well, what is his will? His will is not that any should perish, but that all should come to repentance. It was his will, as soon as Adam and Eve sinned, he put the idea, the plan of redemption into motion. That one day his son would come to this earth, that all who go to him through repentance and faith, he would save. That was his will. Salvation is of God. The second question that it answers is, how did he do it? And it uses the term, he begot us. This is the same word here that you would use for giving birth. It is referring to being born again. A new creature in Christ. He gives you a new nature. The third question, well then, how did he do that part of it? Yeah, how did the new birth take place? And that is by the word of his truth. That is by the word of God. There's two things in the New Testament where it specifically directs in how the new birth takes place. By his spirit and by the word of God. Being born again, not of corruptible seed, but of incorruptible by the word of God, which liveth and abideth forever. So the word of God, the gospel, is essential to the conversion. No gospel, no conversion. The conversion takes place as a result of the gospel. That doesn't matter what they do, what they say, the gospel is essential to it. By the word of God, this new birth is a result of that, that we receive God's Spirit indwells you and seals you unto the day of redemption. Now, the new birth gives us a lot of benefits. I'm not going to go into all of them. It's of an incorruptible seed. What's one of the many reasons why you could never, ever, ever lose your salvation. I was born again, not of a corruptible seed, but it was incorruptible. The new nature will not sin. My old nature will all the time. So the first question, who does it? It's by God. It's by his will. Second question is, how does he do it? Through a new birth. Third question is, well, how are we brought forth? How are we born again? By the word of his truth. The fourth question is, why he saved us? We think it's just because of hell. He did not create us to keep us from hell. He created us for his glory. So the salvation is directly tied with that. Of course, it absolutely keeps us from hell. Because if we're judged of God and we're guilty, you absolutely will be cast into a lake of fire. Doesn't matter if our culture doesn't like that today. That's exactly what's going to take place. The conclusion of verse 18, and he gives why he saved us, that we should be a kind of first fruits of his creatures. Referring back to the Old Testament numbers in Deuteronomy with the first fruits. The first fruits during the Passover time was the offering that was for God, separated for him. We were saved to be separated for God. We're his, to glorify him and to honor him and to serve him. God did not save you so he could become your genie in a bottle. We're dealing with that going through the book of Matthew, how he told the disciples what you're going to be going through as you serve Christ. We have this wrong view of Christianity today. That's why we're having to build entertainment stages to fill the pews. We were created for His glory and for His honor, to glorify and honor Him. It wasn't about keeping us out of hell, although that's certainly a major part of it, because nobody wants to go to hell. In our text, as a result of being born again and knowing that we are created for His glory to be the first fruits of His creatures. Even as we get into verse 22, but be doers of the word and not hearers only, the idea here of this section of James chapter 1 is directly dealing with the word of God. It's important as we see what's getting ready to take place in the next couple of verses. I'm going to give you two verses that Jesus said in the book of Mark and the book of Luke. Mark 4:24, Jesus said this, take heed what you hear. Talking about when he had preached the word of God, and take heed what you hear. Now in Luke chapter 8 verse 18, he says this, take heed how you hear. Now what we're dealing with today is how you hear. Your receptiveness to the word of God. If it's going to do what it needs to do in your life, that heart has to be ready. It's important how we hear it. For far too many Christians, the Bible does nothing for them. You can't have the Spirit of God indwell in you, hear the preaching of the Word of God, and have it do nothing. When the Word of God is being preached and there's conversion, you want to know what it says. Let's take a look now at how we receive the Word of God so it can begin to have the desired effect in your life. That takes us into verse 19. Wherefore, my beloved brethren, let every man be swift to hear, slow to speak, and slow to wrath, for the wrath of man worketh not the righteousness of God. So the first thing we hear is, again, a readying of the heart. These two verses here we're looking at where the heart has to be ready for the Word of God. Remember, the context here is the Bible. So I'm going to put the first two things together. They sort of fit together, obviously, swift to hear and slow to speak. All right, you have to be swift to hear and slow to speak. Now, certainly that's a good principle in life in general, to be swift to hear and slow to speak. We can go to multiple proverbs that deal with that and how there's wisdom in silence and not opening your mouth, and how a fool is known by his multitude of his words. But that's not exactly what it's dealing with here. You can make an indirect application out of that, yes, and that's fine, but that's not primarily what he's going at with these verses right now and talking about being swift to hear and slow to speak. I think that principle is true. That's why God has given us one mouth and two ears. And you can close your mouth. I think you should be willing to listen twice as much as you are to speak. And the reality is we're not very good listeners today. We're not. We got a very short attention span. You know, you go through different homiletics courses and they try and tell you to have your sermon underneath 35 minutes, 33. You'll begin losing them at this point.
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5: This is the Old Trailblazer Broadcast. This is Pastor Albert Pendarvis bringing you another study from God's Word. And time's getting by. We're going by rapidly, don't they? Yes, you know, we're coming on down to the end of this world, end of this time. And the Scripture says, when all of these things take place, and I could name all of them for you, look up. Our redemption draweth nigh. I meet someone here every now and then. They've got a long face and lips, almost tongues almost dragging the ground. I say, look up, my friend. Look up. Our redemption draweth nigh. The Old Trailblazer on the evening shadows of life. But I don't run around thinking about, you know, they used to have a cartoon in the funny papers years ago, and one of the characters was named Lonesome Joe, and he always had a dark cloud over his head like it was going to rain on him. Well, let's don't be like that. Let's look up. Our redemption draweth nigh. And there, that's if you saved, you're going where the sun shines always. There is no cloud. There'll never be no cloudy days in heaven, my friend. And where the gates swing outward, never. Oh, my friend, listen. Old Trailblazer's kind of being a little lighthearted. But let's get back to our study. We're looking there at the sealing work of the Holy Spirit. We were looking there in our last study. We saw that when the Lord saves an individual, that transaction is complete. It's complete, signed, sealed, and delivered. He is mine, and I'm his. The believer's salvation is settled in heaven, and no man is able to separate us from the love of God. Therefore, and this is a great truth, salvation doesn't depend upon the believer's ability to hold out. Christ holds the believer through the power of the Holy Spirit. And Peter says we are kept, K-E-P-T, by his power. And Paul says in 2 Timothy, we didn't get to read it there in our last study. Let me read it now. For the which cause I also suffer these things. Nevertheless, I'm not ashamed, for I know whom I have believed, and am persuaded, that means to know, that he is able to keep that which I have committed unto him against that day. He says, the Lord is able to keep that. Now, every individual, before he gets saved, comes to the place where he trusts his soul completely into the hands of a sovereign, eternal God. No man can pluck, no man can take that individual out of his hands. I often tell our folks here that our names, if you're saved, our names are written in the palms of his hand. And I've had folks say, oh, foo-foo, you can't do that, he can't do that. I said, well, let me ask you something. You know anything about the computer world? Internet world, computer stuff, all that. I asked somebody, I said, I'd like to have an address for Joe Blow in so such and such a city. And that little girl goes in there and blank, blank, blank, blank, punches three or four cards, numbers. There comes that man's name. Name and address and phone number in some city, across the world, across the nation, across the ocean. My friend, that's nothing compared to what the Lord can do. You don't believe God's word? I believe every word of it, every jot and every tittle. Did you know every comma's put in the right place? Every punctuation mark? Everything, my friend, every period. Now, and the Lord's going to hold out his hand one day and say, there, Pendarvis, there's your name. Look at it right there. I've been to the memorial thing there in Washington, D.C., where all the Vietnam veterans and other veteran names on those granite walls. And I admire them, and we need to do that. We need to honor those things. And appreciate our folks who have died for this country. I do that. Wave the flag if you want to. But my friend, that's nothing compared to our names written in the palms of his hand. Now, let's go back to our study. Every individual, before he gets saved, comes to that place where he trusts the Lord, and no man can pluck him out of his hand. The individual himself cannot do it. No, you can't do that. You can't pluck yourself out of the hands of our blessed Lord, no. Now, even if you wanted to, nobody would want to, certainly. The Bible everywhere emphasizes this great fact, that eternal life, salvation, is a present possession. In John 6, we find, verily, verily, I say unto you, He that believeth on me hath. H-A-T-H. Hath. Everlasting life. Draw a line of that word everlasting. Draw a line under it, my friend. Hath means present. It means the individual who is saved comes into possession of eternal life, and he knows it. And he knows that his salvation is enduring as the Lord Jesus Christ is, because Christ said, as I live, ye shall live so also. As I live, ye shall live also. Again, he said, I, speaking of himself, I am the resurrection and the life. Christ is our life. Christ is our life. Do you see how far we have slipped in our religious world today, my friend? Christ is, because Christ said, as I live, ye shall live

in grace, that they're praising the Lord for saving them, for calling them, for keeping them. My friend, listen. If you're resting your salvation upon a feeling, those things will go. Feelings come and feelings go. If you're resting your salvation upon an experience, experiences come and go. Such individuals believe because they have lost their feelings or lost their experiences that they're lost. The truth of the matter is they never were saved. No. My friend, I just tell you, we're living in a shallow world. We've had occasions here, not far from here, where somebody had a outbuilding out there around the barn, and the sun shone through a crack, and all of a sudden they had an image of Jesus on the wall. Folks flocked there for miles around to see the image of Jesus or the image of Mary. My friend, that isn't just the sun shining through a crack. How foolish are we? Do you see how foolish we are, my friend? The truth of the matter is those folks were never saved because they missed the Lord. Once a sinner comes to rest upon the Lord, he is saved and saved forever because of the sealing work of the Holy Spirit to make secure the believer's salvation in Christ and to bring him safely home at last. I admit that apart from the keeping grace of God, the keeping grace of the Holy Spirit, you and I would run after sin in a moment because we are sinful. Our old nature is sinful. Our old heart is full of lust and love of the world and love of pleasure. But those things have been put down. Those things have been redeemed. We've been redeemed, my friend. Let me call your attention to this great truth. I mentioned it, but we want to look at it once again. Every individual who is saved is stamped with God's image, which is the Son of God, conformed to the image of God. Then, in 2 Corinthians 3, he is changed into the same image from glory to glory. Having this seal, in Timothy 2, the Lord knoweth them that are his. We see God's seal is on heaven's side. This means that it's recognized properly. Property. God recognizes his own. Now let's look at the earthly side. Let everyone that nameth the name of Christ depart from iniquity. This must be true, or the world can't read it. In 2 Corinthians 3, ye are our epistle, written in our hearts, known and read of all men. This great truth, Christ's image, must be impressed upon our character, that there can be no question as to whose ownership the soul belongs. If this side of the seal, this side of the world sees, should become dim through neglect or ill practice, the child of God has need to renew it. In Colossians 3, and have put on the new man, which is renewed in knowledge after the image of him that created him. The only part of the image that the world can see is our walk, our conversation, our everyday living. If the person tells me that they're saved and still loves sin, loves the world, lives like a hell, then I know the love of the Father is not in him. He's missed the Lord and is on the road to hell. There is a distinct separation between the walk of the believer and the walk of the world. The believer is taken up with one personality, and that is Christ. Now, my friend, I know that we don't stand around and holler, praise the Lord, 24/7. I know that. But there's a time in our life, in our day, in our night, that there's that holy communion with the Lord. Just that unspeakable joy and unspeakable glory of knowing that we're been redeemed. I'll tell you how gracious it is to know the Lord. I often tell my folks here, locally, the greatest thing in this life is to know the Lord. Just to be awakened to the fact that you're lost, that's the start of it. You're a sinner, saved by grace, if you are. But the first thing happens is the Holy Spirit comes there, digs around your heart, digs around it, pricks against the heart, and lets you see, begin to see, by the reading of the Word, by the impressions made upon your heart or your conscience, whatever you want to call it, and you begin to question whether you're saved or whether you've ever been saved.
and you begin to

0: just read God's word. You begin to attend the true safe services of the where the gospel is preached, and you begin to listen to folks talk that know the, whom you believe know the Lord. That's the greatest blessings that I ever had, was to sit around and listen to the old saints of God talk about how they were awakened. And I've heard some stories that make the hair curl, my friend, what kind of people they were, sinners they were, and they saw it, and they knew it. And they come to the Lord confessing those things, begging for mercy. You say, well, I won't beg for nobody. I know people that won't beg for nothing. I know that. I know that. I know that. I often tell folks the greatest problem that we have in our divorce courts today is that two individuals, a man and a woman, neither one of them will say, darling, I'm sorry. I did that, but I'm sorry. No, not me. I'm a macho. I won't say that. You did me wrong. Well, my friend, the judge told me not long ago that over half of our marriages now don't last up 4 or 5 years. Isn't that awful, my friend? What about you? What about your soul? Are you ready to go be with the Lord? This may be your last message you ever hear. Pastor, don't say that. Yeah, I have to say it. Listen, I read the paper. I read the newspaper every morning. Folks go out in the eternity. I saw in our last 3 or 4 days here where a man drowned right out here in a little shallow creek, fell out of a boat and drowned because he couldn't swim. I saw where a young man run over on a bicycle, killed instantly. I see those. And then I don't count the killings and shootings that we hear of. Oh, but my friend, eternity is certain. This life is not certain, but eternity is. Death is certain. You know we all going to die? You say, well, Trailblazer, you make me frightful. You make me afraid. Well, you ought to be afraid. The beginning of knowledge, the fear of the Lord, is the beginning of wisdom. Did you know that? There's nothing wrong with fearing. You fear where your soul going to spend eternity, my friend. I wish I could sit down by your side and drink a cup of coffee and eat a piece of pie with you one morning, maybe a couple of scrambled eggs and some grits there, and you write me, let me know if you hear these messages. I'm just an old corn pone, that's what I am. Just an old sinner saved by grace. I don't put on no airs, I don't try to. And I just tell you how the Lord saves a sinner. And that's by coming to the Lord as a poor soul, begging the Lord for mercy. Lord, save me. Like old Peter did when he began to sink, went down that second time. When he come up the second time, he said, Lord, help. Lord, help. No, the Lord reached out there and pulled him to him. And I could tell you many stories of how those things, my friend. I've heard men dying. I have. I've been where men were dying. And it's not a pretty sight. But I ask you to help us with the broadcast if you possibly can. Remember, my mailing address, the old Trailblazer, Post Office Box 1810, Walker, Louisiana, 70785. Goodbye.
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9: Sometimes in the dry wastelands of life, I will find God more than I find Him anywhere else.
10: 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Pastor Greg Laurie says we often realize God is all we need when He's all we have.
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0: Important insight today on A New Beginning from Pastor Greg Laurie's message called The Refreshment of the Spirit in Times of Trial. Many of us, in hindsight, can look back and see how God used the challenging times of our lives to bring about a greater good. You know, it brings such a great sense of security to know that the Lord knows and cares for us. In Deuteronomy, we read, "The Lord Himself goes before you and will be with you. He will never leave you nor forsake you. Do not be afraid. Do not be discouraged." But maybe you've never entered into a relationship with the Lord. Pastor Greg, what would you say about that?
1: I would say that God is just a prayer away. You know, it doesn't take years to become a Christian. It doesn't take months. Frankly, it doesn't even take hours. It can happen so quickly. It just starts with you saying to God, "I know I'm a sinner. I know that you love me. I know that you sent Jesus to die on the cross for my sin and pay for those sins and then to rise again from the dead, and I want him to come into my life." So here's my question to you. Have you done that yet? Because Jesus, who did die on that cross and rose again from the dead 3 days later, is alive and standing at the door of your life right now, and he's knocking. And he's saying, "If you'll hear my voice and open the door, I will come in." Would you like your sin forgiven? Would you like to know that when you die, you will go to heaven? Do you want Christ to come into your life right now? If so, why don't you just stop whatever it is you're doing and pray this prayer with me? You could pray it out loud. You can pray it in the quietness of your own heart. But pray this prayer to God. Say, "Lord Jesus, I know that I am a sinner, but I know that you are the Savior who died on the cross for my sin and rose again from the dead. I'm sorry for my sin, and I turn from it now, and I choose to follow you from this moment forward. I ask all of this in Jesus' name. Amen." Listen, if you just prayed that prayer, the Bible promises that God has heard your prayer and has answered that prayer. The Bible says that if we will confess our sin, he's faithful and just to forgive us our sin and cleanse us from all unrighteousness. So, God bless you. You've made the right decision, the decision to follow Jesus Christ.
0: Yeah, that's right. And listen, as you begin to live this new life, we want to send you something to help you get started off right. 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Well, we're making available the new movie called A Great Awakening. Maybe you've heard of it. And Pastor Greg, here's a few seconds of a dialogue you recently had with the movie's director, Joshua Enck.
1: Our nation, in fact, I would say, is grounded in what happened in a spiritual awakening that was led primarily by a man named George, but not the George we think. Not George Washington, though he plays clearly a significant role in American history, but another George. Who was that George?
2: That was George Whitfield, the one and only. Known for his voice, this profound, powerful, supernatural voice. He was like a trumpet blast from heaven. And he wanted more of Christ and less of him.
1: Yeah.
2: And that's why, you know, we don't hear his name a whole lot.
1: Yeah.
2: He didn't want a bridge named after him or denomination named after him, but he was known as the spiritual founding father.
0: He was an unlikely choice to change early colonial America. I mean, he was so young. Isn't that right?
1: He really was. And he was effectively thrown out of the churches of England because of his bold preaching. how he would tell the folks there, you must be born again. Being born in the church and attending church isn't enough. You need to have your own encounter with Christ. And young George Whitefield had his encounter with the Lord. He wanted to be an actor. He had this beautiful God-given voice, which he ultimately was able to use for the glory of God. But the cool thing is, despite being driven out of the churches, it actually worked out in his favor because it sent him out to, well, where the people were, out into the fields, out into the town square, out into the coal mines to preach the gospel. And his voice was so loud and so powerful without amplification, when he would begin to speak, people would gather around to hear more. And he played a significant role in the forming of what would ultimately become the United States of America. Before there was a revolution, there was a revival. And that revival set the stage for what would become our nation that we love and we cherish. And so find out the origin story of America, the spiritual origin story, in this new film called A Great Awakening. We're going to offer it to you on DVD so you can watch it whenever you want for your gift of any size. And what that means is, if you only send a little, we'll send you a copy. But many can send more and be generous. And your generosity is appreciated. And we'll use those resources to continue in our mission of knowing God and making Him known, so more people can hear the teaching of the Word of God, as you hear here in A New Beginning, as well as the proclamation of the gospel. One of the things I appreciate about George Whitefield is he was an evangelist. And I, too, have been called to be an evangelist. And one of the things that we do in our radio broadcasts, as well as our other media outlets, is we invite people to Christ. And did you know thousands of people make a profession of faith to follow Christ every year through this radio show and our TV show and the other things that we do out there in media platforms. So be extra generous so we can bring the gospel to our generation, much like George Whitefield did for his.
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4: When Abraham Lincoln was elected president in 1860, America stood on the edge of collapse. Over the next 4 years, the Civil War claimed more than 700,000 lives and tested whether our republic could endure. As the war drew to a close, Lincoln looked beyond victory. He looked toward healing. In his second inaugural address, he challenged the nation, "Let us strive on to bind up the nation's wounds, to achieve and cherish a just and lasting peace." Lincoln understood that preserving the greatest experiment in self-government required more than winning a war. It required the character to restore what had been broken. More than 160 years later, America still faces division. The question is not whether we'll disagree. The question is whether we still have the wisdom and the character to heal together.
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7: Hi, I'm Todd Nettleton, and this is the Voice of the Martyrs Radio. The Nepalese woman eyed the Christians skeptically, but she agreed to let them pray over her. She'd been ill for a long time, and she was willing to try anything. To her amazement, their prayers worked. She was miraculously healed. Soon after, all four of the believers who'd prayed over the woman were arrested on charges of witchcraft and violence. Despite testimony in their defense, the Christians were convicted and sentenced to 5 years in prison. Please pray for the release of these believers in Nepal, that justice would prevail. Pray also for the woman that God healed, that she will come to a saving faith in the Christ who healed her.
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9: Community needs presence, proximity, and permanence. 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
11: Right.
9: Like, so who in your life are you overlapping? 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We're like, what can we do in our community? 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It's
11: great.
9: Every Tuesday for 8 years. It's not like a short thing. Like, yeah. It's just a commitment, and people come and go, but it's like, it's always there. And when you open the word together, that opens the heart as well to one another. So then I followed as a submissive wife. Three years ago, I did one. I started one for women, and we just met this morning before I came down. And the beautiful thing about opening the word and letting the word kind of wrestle in the context of a group is that vulnerability just happens.
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1: As in Matthew 10:32, what a tragedy. Why were the Jewish people then not willing to do something so simple as come to King Messiah Jesus in order to not perish? Why are people today not willing to do something as simple as believe into Jesus Christ to not perish? The reason the Jewish people did not come to Jesus is because they were focused on the outward. They only focused on what Christ could do for them outwardly, with no regard for what Christ could do for them inwardly, because they didn't care about the inner condition. With their outward focus, their concern was, how much money can Jesus give me? With their outer focus, they cared about, how much bigger a house can Jesus provide for them? With their outward focus, they cared about, how much could Jesus eliminate the Roman oppression? With their outward focus, they cared about, how much could Jesus increase their prestige and reputation? With their outer focus, they cared about, how much security could Jesus provide for them from their enemies around them? With their outer focus, they cared about, how much power could Jesus give them? With no inward focus, they had no interest in how Jesus could forgive their past, present, and future sins. With no inward focus, they had no interest in how Jesus could take away their guilt from their sins. With no inward focus, they had no interest in how Jesus could remove this burdensome worry about the future. With no inward focus, they had no interest in how Jesus could relieve them from the worry and the anxiety of having to stand in front of God in judgment for their sins. With no inward focus, they had zero interest in how Jesus could satisfy some sort of inner hunger and thirst for a friendship with God. With no inner focus, they had no interest in how Jesus could replace a restlessness and anxiety with a lasting peace. With no inner focus, they had no interest in how Jesus could give them assurance that they were loved by God as God's children. With no inner focus, they had no interest in how Jesus could give them a real hope of a real welcome in heaven when they died, and that they really did have a home waiting for them in heaven when they died. The only concerns of the majority of the Jews was for the outward, with no interest at all for the inner. And since Jesus offered them only inner benefits and not outer benefits, they weren't interested in Jesus. They were not interested, because when they saw Jesus and they took a look at him, they saw that he himself did not have the outer benefits that they wanted. They saw Jesus, he didn't have a great amount of money. How could he give us money? They looked at Jesus, they said, he had no home for himself to live in. How can he make us a better home? They said, he himself has no personal security from the Romans. Romans are gonna kill him. How can he give us security? They said, he's got no personal prestige, no honor, no reputation. He has no great outward power. He can't give those to us. So when the Jews looked at Jesus, who personally had no money, no home, no outward security, no prestige, no power, they said, if he himself has no money, no home, no security, no prestige, no power, he can't give us money, better home, security, prestige, and power. We don't want him as our Messiah because he can't give us what we want. All they wanted were external advantages, and they didn't see Jesus as being able to offer those external advantages to them. Everything they wanted was for the outer physical world, this life. Nothing for the inner spiritual. All they saw Jesus doing was calling them to get ready for some unseen kingdom of heaven. Nothing has changed today since Isaiah asked this question in verse 1, who has believed our report? And then Isaiah saw that there was a deeper, more refined question about who believes. And that deeper question is the second question that he asked: to whom is the arm of the Lord revealed? The question as to who has believed is a deeper question of to whom has it been revealed? When Peter said
11: on one occasion that he believed that Jesus was the Messiah and God the Son. Jesus immediately said to Peter in Matthew 16:15, he saith unto him, but whom say ye that I am? Simon Peter answered and said, thou art the Christ, the Messiah, the Son of the living God. Jesus answered and said unto him, blessed art thou, Simon Barjona, flesh and blood hath not revealed it unto thee, but my Father which is in heaven. What Jesus told Peter was that Peter did not discover that Jesus was the Messiah and God on his own. Peter did not find all that out by himself. Peter's eyes were opened by God the Father to see who Jesus was. Peter was shown that Jesus was the Messiah and God. God revealed it to Peter, and that's how Peter was able to see who Jesus really is. Jesus said that there's only one path to finding out who Jesus really is. And that path is what he said in Matthew 7:7, ask and it shall be given you. Seek and you shall find. Knock and it shall be opened unto you. For everyone that asketh receiveth, and he that seeketh findeth, and to him that knocketh it shall be opened. If a person really wants to know in his heart who Jesus is, there are three steps to finding out, and that's what Jesus has said. The first step, Matthew 7:7, ask. Simply ask God from the heart sincerely who Jesus really is. The second step, Matthew 7:7, seek. This book, the Bible, is the resource to reveal who Jesus is. And this second step to finding out is to open the book, open the Bible, and search, because the Bible is a deep, deep mine with jewels rich and rare. And everyone who searches there will find. And the Bible will speak to the heart of the seeker of Christ, because John 5:39, Jesus said, search the scriptures. In them you think you have life, they are they which testify of me. The third step, Matthew 7:7, the third step, knock. A person knocks on a door because he wants to go from the outside to the inside. He wants to enter into the house. Each one of these three steps involves a decision on the part of the person wanting to know who Jesus is. First, there is a decision to take the step of praying, talk to God, ask God who Jesus is. Second, there is a decision that the person takes to search the Bible to find out who Jesus is. Third, there is a decision to knock on the door, and this is necessary to find out who Jesus is. The reason a person knocks on a door of a house is because he wants to go from the outside to the inside of the house. When a person knocks on the door of a house, he wants to be let in. A person must ask God who Jesus is. A person must search in the Bible for who Jesus is. But lastly, most importantly, a person has to express to God he wants to know so that he can enter into Jesus. The one who knocks is telling God that he's ready to join himself to Jesus. He's ready to come inside. A person knocks on a door so he can enter in. We see this with Jesus as he wants to enter into our lives. And so the picture we have of him is knocking on the door of our hearts. And as he knocks on the door of the hearts, he's only for one reason. He wants to come inside. Revelation 3:20, behold, I stand at the door and knock. If any man hear my voice and open the door, I will come in to him and will sup with him and he with me. When God sees a person ready to follow those three steps, asking God who Jesus is, searching the Bible for who Jesus is, knocking to be let in with Jesus, then it is that God reveals to that person who Jesus is with an opening of the eyes, like we read about in Luke 24:31, and their eyes were opened. And they knew him. A person who comes to know who Jesus is by revelation, and that happens after a person has made the decision to ask, seek, and knock. There are many names in the Bible for Jesus. Jesus has many names in the Bible, but in verse 1 is a unique name of Jesus. He's called, his name is, the Arm of the Lord. This chapter is the revelation of Jesus as the Arm of the Lord. That's an interesting name for Jesus, the Arm of the Lord. You know, there's only one part of the body that reaches out to touch. When I want to touch you, when I want to reach out from myself and touch you, arm, do your work. It's the arm of the body that reaches out so a person can be touched. That's why Jesus is called the Arm of the Lord in verse 1. Jesus in verse 1 is the Arm of the Lord because when God the Father's, when his heart, when the heart of God the Father was broken for the lost, when God the Father wanted to reach out and help this person and that person, Jesus is the verse 1 Arm of God that reached out from heaven to touch that person. As Jesus said in John 6:38, I came down from heaven. Jesus in verse 1 is the Arm of the Lord that reached down from heaven to man. God the Father sees a lost person on earth drowning in sorrow, in grief, and God the Father extends his arm out from heaven to touch that person with comfort. God's extending arm is Jesus. God the Father sees a lost person on earth with no peace, only restlessness, only anxiety, only turmoil inside. And God the Father extends his arm out to touch that person. God's extending arm is Jesus. God the Father sees a person on earth who's just weighed down, crushed with guilt and defilement from his sins. And God the Father extends his arm out to touch that person with forgiveness, with cleansing. And God's extending arm is Jesus. God the Father sees a person on earth hungering and thirsting for more in life, for a friendship with God, for a connection to God. And God the Father extends his arm out to touch that person with a friendship with God. And God's extending arm is Jesus. That's why Jesus is called in verse one, the Arm of the Lord. It's because Jesus is the Arm of the Lord that reaches down from heaven to earth, that touches people. That touch that comforts a person who's filled with the sorrow and grief. That touch that gives peace to a person who's filled with anxiety and worry. That touch that forgives and cleanses the guilty and the defiled. That touch that satisfies the hunger and thirst with a friendship with God. Just like the song couldn't put it better. Shackled by a heavy burden, neath a load of guilt and shame, then the hand of Jesus touched me, and now I'm no longer the same. He touched me. He touched me. Oh! And oh, the joy that floods my soul. Something happened. Now I know. He touched me and made me whole. Since I've met this blessed Savior, since he's cleansed and made me whole, oh, I'll never cease to praise him. I'll shout it while eternity rolls. Jesus is the verse 1 Arm of the Lord that reaches out and touches a person. And Isaiah looks over, he looks out over his own Jewish people, and he says, who among my own Jewish people have received this revelation that Jesus is the Arm of the Lord? And I guarantee you today, every one of those summer blitzers is asking that question. As last week, they knocked on 30,427 doors. Every week, number like that throughout the country. And of all those so far, over 100,000 doors knocked on, one Jewish person who makes a profession. And I guarantee you, each one of these summer blitzers is asking this question in verse 1. To whom? And as for Isaiah's question in verse 1, to whom is the Arm of the Lord revealed? The answer is, as they know very well, very few. Very few. The answer to the question in verse 1, to whom is the Arm of the Lord revealed, is Isaiah 1:9. Except the Lord of hosts had left us a very small remnant. We should have been a Sodom and we should have been a Gomorrah. The answer to Isaiah's question in verse 1, to whom is the Arm of the Lord revealed, is Isaiah 1:9, a very small remnant. Of the 8 million Jews today in Israel, there are about 30,000 Jews who go to meetings of other believers. The summer blitzers are asking the question for this summer in verse 1, to whom is the arm of the Lord revealed? And the answer is Isaiah 1:9, a very small remnant. That's true of the summer of 2024 that we're in right now, a very small Isaiah 1:9 remnant, but this will change. This will change because on October 7th was the beginning of what the Bible calls Jacob's trouble in Jeremiah 30, verse 7. Jeremiah 30, verse 7. Alas, for that day is great, so that none is like it. It is even the time of Jacob's trouble, and he shall be saved out of it. At the end of Jacob's trouble, God will comfort the Jewish people, and all the nations will see Jesus as the arm of the Lord, because God says at that time, God will make bare, he'll roll up the sleeve and make bare the arm of the Lord, and they'll see it's Jesus in Isaiah 52:9, the chapter before. Break forth into singing. Sing together, ye waste places of Jerusalem, for the Lord hath comforted his people. He hath redeemed Israel. The Lord hath made bare his holy arm in the eyes of all the nations, and all the ends of the earth shall see the salvation of our God. That's the word Yeshua. All the nations of the earth shall see the Yeshua of our God. That's the name of Jesus. All the ends of the earth shall see the Jesus of our God. At the end of the tribulation, all the world shall see Jesus as God's holy arm. And they will see that Jesus is the salvation that God provides to man. But for now, we live in a different time. We live in the time when Jesus is the arm of the Lord that is covered, concealed, and only revealed to those who ask, seek, and knock. In verse 2, we're brought to see Jesus in his youth. And what it says about him as he's growing up, it says in verse 2, he shall grow up before him as a tender plant and as a root out of a dry ground. He has no form. He has no comeliness. When we shall see him, there's no beauty that we should desire him. First, we are told about Jesus, how he grew up. And it says in verse 2, he shall grow up before him. That little comment, two words, before him, tells us that Jesus grew up before God. When God told Abraham how to live, God said to Abraham in Genesis 17:1, when Abram was 90 years old and 9, the Lord appeared to Abram and said, I am the Almighty God. Walk before me. Be thou perfect. I'll make my covenant between thee and thee, and will multiply thee exceedingly. And Abram fell on his face, and God talked with him. Abraham, like all of us, we have a choice in life. We all will walk before someone. We can either walk before God, or we can walk before men. Jesus made it very clear what it meant to live a life of walking before men. When he said in Matthew 6:5, when thou prayest, thou shalt not be as the hypocrites are, for they love pray standing in the synagogues and in the corners of the streets, that they may be seen of men. Verily I say unto you, they have their reward. Matthew 23:5, all their works they do for to be seen of men. They make broad their phylacteries and enlarge the borders of their garments. This reminds me of a TV journalist, actually in Israel. And whenever she's interviewing a person, she's so conscious of herself that when she's interviewing a person and the camera's here, she will talk to the person, then she'll look up there and smile. She'll talk to her and smile. As if she's saying, see me? See me? The message she's sending is so clear, is that she's making sure she's being seen by people. She wants to keep herself in the spotlight of the camera, even though this is the person she's interviewing. A person who walks before men is always thinking of, how am I appearing? How am I looking before people? A person who walks before men, he only cares about the impression that he's leaving on the person, on other people. He doesn't care about the impression he's leaving on God. By contrast, a person who walks before God is always thinking about how he appears before God. And he doesn't care about how he appears before men. A life lived to be pleasing in the eyes of the Lord will not be pleasing in the eyes of men. And that's the life that Abraham lived. And Abraham's son, Isaac, lived his life before God. And Isaac's son, Jacob, said that about his grandfather Abraham and his father Isaac. When Jacob came to the end of his life, Jacob said in Genesis 48:15, God before whom my fathers Abraham and Isaac, to be pleasing in the eyes of the Lord will not be pleasing in the eyes of man. And that's the

0: attending a prestigious seminary or sitting under a renowned rabbi. Growing up before God, Jesus was taught by God and not at a respected seminary. Reminds me of the time, one time when I was in Desert Hot Springs, I think I've told you this, and there was a group of Orthodox rabbis walking on the street, and I was so excited, and I ran up to them, and I told them how I found Jesus as God and from the scriptures. And I remember one of the rabbis there, he started to stroke his beard. You know, they're good to stroke the beard, stroking. And he stroked the beard, and he peered down over his glasses like that. And he looked at me, and he said, I'm sorry, I didn't hear. Which yeshiva did you say you attended? Jesus grew up before God, and he didn't attend any well-known yeshiva. Walking with God is what characterized the life of great men like Enoch in Genesis 5:24. Genesis 5:24, Enoch walked with God, and he was not. God took him. Like Noah in Genesis 6:9. Genesis 6:9, Noah walked with God. Like David. Like David, who said in his life, Psalm 116:9, I will walk before the Lord in the land of the living. Like Hezekiah, who said in 2 Corinthians 20:3, I have walked before thee in truth. Like Paul, the apostle Paul, who said in Acts 23:1, I have lived in all good conscience before God. He grew up before God. And then it says in verse 2, he's called like a tender plant. A tender plant. There was a tremendous amount of tenderness about Jesus. It's a marvelous thing in life to maintain a tenderness throughout life, to maintain a tender heart that can feel the pain of others. A tender heart like Jesus from Hebrews 4:15, we have not a high priest which cannot be touched with the feeling of our infirmities, but was in all points tempted like as we are, yet without sin. What we've seen of how Jesus is the arm of the Lord that reaches out to those in need and touches them. But in Hebrews 4:15, it says that Jesus not only reaches out to touch, but he has the ability to be touched by those in need. Our challenge in life is to maintain a tender heart that can be touched with the feeling of others. We go through hard times. We go through difficult times. And the danger is becoming hardened, becoming bitter to the point where we can watch murders on TV, on television. Let's eat a hamburger. But a tender heart can be touched. That's what Jesus maintained throughout all his life. Hard things he endured did not destroy his tenderness, his ability. Hebrews 5:2, his ability to have compassion on the ignorant and on them that are out of the way. And verse tells us that Jesus grew up before God as a tender plant, and Jesus never lost that tender plant characteristic. And that makes him, for us, the great high priest that we can come boldly to when we're in need, because the Bible says in Hebrews 4:15, we have not a high priest which cannot be touched with the feeling of our infirmities, but was in all points tempted like as we are, yet without sin. Let us therefore come boldly unto the throne of grace, that we may obtain mercy and find grace to help in time of need. Let's pray. Father, what a great Savior. In Jesus' name, amen.
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4: When Abraham Lincoln was elected president in 1860, America stood on the edge of collapse. Over the next 4 years, the Civil War claimed more than 700,000 lives and tested whether our republic could endure. As the war drew to a close, Lincoln looked beyond victory. 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In his second inaugural address, he challenged the nation, "Let us strive on to bind up the nation's wounds, to achieve and cherish a just and lasting peace." 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
9: Well, hi there, and welcome. This is Study Verse by Verse with our teacher and pastor, Leighton Sheely, from Church of the Highlands, right here in San Bruno. You can find out all about us at our website, highlands.us. That's highlands.us. Well, today we have our final look at a message that Pastor Leighton has simply entitled, Saints. It's here in 1 Corinthians chapter 1 that Paul labels us as such. Just exactly what that label is, what it looks like, and how we wear it is the subject of our time together today as we close the week out, again here in 1 Corinthians chapter 1. Won't you join us and be encouraged to live out the badge that you claim, the badge of saint, the badge of Christian? Here's Pastor Leighton with today's program.
10: That we could have a personal relationship with the God who created everything was beyond mankind's ability to fathom until Jesus Christ revealed that possibility. And so Paul addresses God as Father. And truly, we should not take that for granted, that we can address the Creator of the universe as our Father, that He wants to be our perfect heavenly Father, that He wants to provide for our every need as a perfect heavenly Father would in time and eternity. I'd like to clarify with regards to grace, because many of us have been taught, and it's true, that grace is what's available to take away our sin when we sin. It is forgiveness, and it is cleansing. But there is another aspect to grace that we don't give reference to quite so often as we should, and that is that grace not only shows up to forgive us and cleanse us after we have sinned, but grace shows up before we sin to empower us to choose not to sin. Our sin, the fact that it's covered by God's grace, should never be considered a license to sin. In fact, that's what Paul writes in the book of Romans. In chapter 5 of the book of Romans, he talks about the grace of God. And lest it be misunderstood that the grace of God is a license to sin, he talks about sin in chapter 6. And Paul writes, "What shall we say then? Shall we go on sinning so that grace may increase? By no means. We died to sin. How can we live in it any longer? Therefore, do not let sin reign in your mortal body so that you obey its evil desires. Do not offer the parts of your body to sin as instruments of wickedness, but rather offer yourselves to God as those who have been brought from death to life, and offer the parts of your body to Him as instruments of righteousness. For sin shall not be your master, because you are not under law but under grace. What then? Shall we sin because we are not under law but under grace? By no means. Don't you know that when you offer yourselves to someone to obey him as slaves, you are slaves to the one whom you obey?" And so Paul very clearly says, yes, we are under grace, but that grace is not a license to sin. And furthermore, because of the Holy Spirit, we are empowered to choose not to sin, and that is part of grace as well. So saints are those who have called on the name of Christ Jesus, and we have been called to be saints, we've been called to be holy, and holiness means to live a life that is modeled after the life of Christ. Christ lived a life of obedience, and so should we. So we should choose to quit sinning and to start obeying. In fact, Hebrews 12:14 says, "Make every effort to be holy." There's an effort involved in trying to live a holy life. It says, "Make every effort to be holy. Without holiness, no one will see the Lord." And so there's positions, if you will, of holiness. There's the positional holiness, that is the position that we have in Christ. We have been made holy, not by anything that we've thought or said or done or any effort on our own part, but because of what God has done in Christ. So positionally, we've been made holy. But there's also a matter of practical holiness, where we have been called to be holy. We've been called to live a life that is holy. It is not our holiness that saves us, but we are called to live a life of holiness. The fact of the matter is that there are some who are Christians, but they really don't want to live a life of holiness. They won't get into small groups, or into ministry, or into membership, or into counseling, because if they did, they would be found out, and they don't want to be found out, because they've got a little secret sin in their life that they're rather fond of, and they don't want to get rid of it. They want to live in both worlds. I had somebody call me a while back and said, "Pastor, I think there's a member of our congregation that's in sin. I was wondering what your thoughts were if I were to hire a private eye." And I said, "Well, let's look at that. Do you believe that God is all-powerful?" "Yes." "Then do you believe that God has the ability to reveal sin?" "Yes." "Well, if God has the ability to reveal sin, then He can reveal sin whenever He wants, can He not?" "Yes." "Well, then wouldn't it be appropriate to let Him, God, choose whether or not He wants that sin revealed?" Sometimes we are called to be involved in each other's lives. That's part of what this is written about in 1 Corinthians, what we're going to look at in the weeks to come. But when it comes to meddling in other people's lives, that's where we need the guidance of the Holy Spirit. I had a situation where I became aware of a brother that was in sin, and so I anticipated, the Bible said I needed to talk to them about it, but when I prayed, I didn't have a release inside of me to go and talk with this brother. And I prayed every day, and there was something in the Spirit that was blocking me from talking with him. And this didn't go on for just a few days. This went on for weeks. In fact, it went on for a few months, and I began to get worried that I maybe was tuned into the wrong channel or something like that, because I thought the Scriptures were clear. I needed to talk with my brother, but there was something stopping me from doing that in the Spirit. And then all of a sudden, one day, I got the release. So I got on the phone, made arrangements, sat down with the brother and said, listen, you're living in sin. You've got to make a choice. It needs to be this way or that way. Which way is it going to be? Well, praise the Lord, that brother chose to set aside that sin and pursue God and continue in fellowship. And that brother came back to me several months later and said to me, I just want to say thank you, Pastor, for your sensitivity to the leading of the Holy Spirit. He said, if you would have talked with me even a couple of days before you did, I would not have received what you had to say. I would have chosen the other way. I would have turned my back on God. I would have turned my back on the church, and I would have walked away from it all. I want to thank you for being sensitive to the leading of the Holy Spirit. And so we allow God to reveal things to us. And when God does, then we depend on God's Holy Spirit to lead us as to what to say, when to say it, where to say it, how to say it, and so forth. Now, sometimes people will choose to not turn their back on sin. I know that there are some people that are now attending another church, and the reason they're attending another church is because they were attending here, they were carrying on in sin, the sin was discovered, and they chose to not repent of the sin. They chose rather to go to another church where their sin is not known, and they can look like Christians and act like Christians and sound like Christians and carry on in their sin. The reality is that we have to pick one way or the other, because there is a battle that goes on between what's right and what's wrong, between the spirit and the flesh. Galatians 5 says, so I say, live by the Spirit, and you will not gratify the desires of the sinful nature. For the sinful nature desires what is contrary to the Spirit, and the Spirit what is contrary to the sinful nature. They are in conflict with each other. Within us is a struggle, a conflict between the flesh and the Spirit. And they are at war. And some of us are trying to feed both armies and prolong the war. But war always leaves destruction. And the longer the war continues, the greater the destruction. So I encourage you, if you're dealing with those kinds of struggles, to choose a side. I want to invite you to close your eyes and bow your head. When we read through the Scriptures, it is confrontational, because it's not just a matter of us learning facts and dates and names. It's a matter of life and living and pleasing God. So I need to ask you this question today. This is between you and God. How's your holiness? Your personal holiness? Are you growing? Are you changing? You know, when something grows, it changes. Are you the same that you were a month ago, a year ago? Is there no change? Is there no growth? God intends things to grow. God intends people to grow. Are you growing? Are you hating sin? Are you loving Jesus? Are you seeing righteousness grow in you? Are there changes in your life? Is sin dying? Do you desire to be holy, to live for Jesus, and like Jesus? Lord, we are challenged by your scriptures this morning. And Lord, we don't have strength within ourselves to change. We can't change ourselves. But you can change us. And you will change us if we invite you to do so. And so, Lord, this morning we do desire change and growth in you. Transform us, we pray, by the work of your word and your spirit, and help us to bring honor and glory to you in all that we think, say, and do. In Jesus' name we pray. Amen.
9: And amen. 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
11: We want to know Jesus, trust him, and maybe

0: must understand this. We can't think, oh, well, we probably shouldn't try to go over there and to the Islamic nations and tell them the gospel. They've got their own God. They got Allah, and, you know, he's their God. Same like we got our God. It doesn't matter. Amen? We can't think that we shouldn't go to Asia where there's so many that are Buddhists. Or where they're Hindus. In India, where India has many Hindus, they have many Buddhists, and they have many Muslims. And some Christians. But we should not think that God intends for us to ignore these other nations and ignore these other people. And now I'm talking about specific in America, because they're all represented in America. Amen. God says there's only one God for all men. There's only one God for all nations. And he wants all nations and all men to seek after him, that they might find him. Because he's not very far from any of them. He's not very far away. If we can present the gospel to them and they will call on the name of the Lord, they shall be saved. And that's why the devil has come up with Chrislam. Christianity and Islam. They're even building a building. I don't know what to call it. It's not a church. It's not a mosque. It's not a synagogue, because it's all three in one. So that all the Jews and the Muslims and the Christians can all come and worship together. Now that sounds very unifying. That sounds very noble. We all need to get along and come together. This is straight out of the war room of hell. Yeah. Satan doesn't care if you're religious, right. If you're deceived. Amen. These people in Athens were as religious as you could be, but they were deceived. Right. Amen? And now, and even the Pope is getting in on it. I'm not doing homage to the Pope, but I'm just saying that shows you he's got a lot of power, people. A lot of influence. Even over non-Catholics in the political realm. Amen? One reason why during World War II that Hitler got away with killing so many Jews is because the Pope looked the other way. And even had deals with the muftis of Jerusalem. Israel wasn't a nation yet, but he had backroom deals with them that they would not interfere. And he looked the other way. Amen? So I'm trying to show you that this is what Satan wants. He wants people to believe, well, Allah and Jehovah are the same God. We don't have to fight. We don't have to argue about who's God. We can just all come together. But God says there's only one God for all men and all people. And there's no God like Jehovah. Amen. There's no God like Jehovah. He said, I am God all by myself. I don't need anyone else. I'm quoting from Isaiah 40th chapter. He asks a question, rhetorical, but then he answers it. Is there any God beside me? And then he said, I know not of any. Amen. There's only one God, and that's why we've got to realize that America is becoming more and more pluralistic. We have not only allowed these other nations and peoples to come in, that's one thing, but we have also imported their gods. And Islam is flexing its muscles and saying, we want Sharia law here. Sharia law means you've got to go back into the 6th century.
1: Amen. What a stirring word of the Lord by the Holy Spirit. One God for all men. Even though this nation was founded by Bible believers, today America is becoming a pluralistic nation as we continue to import other gods. And our mission field is no longer just overseas, but right here at home. When Apostle Paul went to Athens, he was overwhelmed by their devotion to many gods, so much so that they had a shrine to the unknown God. Being

0: Led of the Holy Spirit, he cleverly addressed his audience of philosophers and rationalists and religiously superstitious, that he came to tell them who the unknown God was that they ignorantly worshipped. Since they didn't know who he was, they could not very well dispute him. And Paul appealed to their reason and wisely quoted one of their own poets, thereby disarming them. This unknown God is the God of all heaven and earth, and he cannot be reduced to a human work of art, since he made all things. And if we are his offspring, as your poets correctly claimed, then we must look like him. So he cannot look like a bird or a cow or a dragon or any other beast. The clincher is, God in times past winked at the sins of the nations, but now that he has sent his Son to reveal himself and to pay the price to remove their sins, he is not winking anymore. It is time for all men everywhere to repent and receive the gospel, because God is made of one blood, all nations of men. Regardless of skin color or culture, we're all the descendants of Noah and his sons, and there are not other gods for other nations. Because he has appointed a day when he will righteously judge the world by what they did with his Son Jesus Christ. I urge you to get this message, One God for All Men. 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
4: And I think that I can have peace doing that apart from God. Hey, listen, you're just a wreck waiting to happen. Or it has happened, but your mind is so corrupt that you've developed rationalizations to say it hasn't happened. Because this is what sinful man does. Begins to spin out webs of rationalizations and justifications to deny the obvious.
5: Hi, I'm Caleb, and welcome to Building Your House with Tim Brown, pastor of Calvary Chapel Fremont. The Bible says that unless the Lord builds the house, they labor in vain who build it. 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
4: 33 verse 7. Behold, there brave men cry in the streets, the ambassadors of peace weep bitterly. The highways are desolate, the traveler has ceased. He's broken the covenant, he has despised the city. He has no regard for man. The land mourns and pines away. Lebanon is shamed and withers. Sharon is like a desert plain, and Bashan and Carmel lose their foliage. So, Lord, as we look at this and a little bit further on, we pray your blessing upon the reading and the teaching of the Word of God, and we pray that we would have an ear to hear what the Holy Spirit is saying to the church. In Jesus' name, amen. Amen. Go ahead and be seated, please. God's deepest dealings in your life are meant to fulfill his greatest desire for you. And his greatest desire is that you would walk with him. And so whatever God's doing in you is, first of all, to draw you into that walk with him. And verses 3 through 24 of Isaiah 33 describe a walk with God. And we've been kind of plumbing that the last few weeks. And this morning in verses 7 through 9, the theme there is the result of not walking with God. The result of not walking with God, and one result is that you're looking for peace in all the wrong places. And no doubt, there's at least one person in this room, and I'm looking at you, who's looking for peace in some wrong places this morning, and I think this passage will probably speak to your heart. We're told there in verse 7 that their brave men cry in the streets, and the ambassadors of peace weep bitterly. The brave men are those soldiers and the men of Judah, the southern kingdom of which King Hezekiah was the king. And the ambassadors of peace, these are the ones that had sought peace with King Sennacherib and the Assyrian Empire. The Assyrian Empire was the elephant in the world at the time, and it was like Pac-Man, just wanted to gobble up everything it came into contact with, and it was gobbling up down into Israel and Judah and down into Egypt and just kind of taking over all of the land and all of the people there. Now, King Hezekiah in Judah paid King Sennacherib an exorbitant sum to march away from Jerusalem. But King Sennacherib, he took the money, and then he took his armies and marched to Jerusalem. And even after being paid off to go away, he demanded the surrender of Jerusalem to his armies. And so here we find that Judah, they sought peace in surrendering to their enemy. But we know this, there's no peace in defeat. King Sennacherib said, "You give me this exorbitant amount of money, I'm going to wipe you out." So they surrendered to that. And they thought they were going to have peace in that surrender. They thought that they were going to have peace in that negotiation. But King Sennacherib is just like sin. There's no peace in surrendering to sin. Sin is treacherous. Sin will turn to you, and there's no peace in defeat whatsoever. Now, Isaiah had told King Hezekiah and Judah, "Hey, listen, when Assyria comes into the land to swallow you up, I've got you. I've got your back. Depend upon me. Look to me. Cry out to me. And I'll take care of Assyria and the might and the strength and the armies of Assyria." But King Hezekiah said, "I don't think so." It was very politically prudent for him to try to get other armies to help him and to make political and military alliances. And that's exactly what he did. He had made an alliance with Egypt, kind of like a NATO thing. Hey, if I'm attacked by Assyria, you come and protect me. If they attack you, we'll come and we'll join you. They had this treaty. They had this alliance. But Isaiah had told King Hezekiah, "Don't do that. Pharaoh's a loser. Egypt is weak. They're not going to be able to protect you." But Hezekiah, he went away and went ahead and he did it anyway. And this is what happened. He paid off King Sennacherib, but King Sennacherib came back and bit him. It swept him into greater vulnerability is what he did when he bowed to the enemy. To live in defiance to God is to live in defeat. And to live in defeat is to live in decay. And someone who bows to drugs and pornography and despair and pride and the pursuit of money is living in defiance of God, is living in defeat, spiritual defeat, and is living just in the decay of life. And you don't have to be a prophet to know that. You just have to have wisdom. A wise man, a wise woman would look at what God said and look at what King Hezekiah did and say, it's not going to work out that good for King Hezekiah. Because God said A, King Hezekiah did B, and the two don't come together. Hezekiah is not being wise in this. King Solomon says this in the book of Proverbs. He says that by wisdom, listen, by wisdom you can predict the future. That's what the book of Proverbs is all about. It's to give you wisdom that you can predict the future. You can look at various things and know how they're going to turn out. Because that's what wisdom is. It's a predictor of the future. And so you don't have to go into life blind. Wisdom tells you where life is headed. Wisdom tells you where some behavior is headed. And how? It's because wisdom connects together cause and effect. Let's go to that next slide there. Yeah, if you were like a quarter mile upstream from this, and that that baloney boat, I think that's what they call them, that baloney boat, pushed off into the river there and got caught in the current, you could know, if you knew the river, hey, there's those falls that are pretty impressive, pretty dangerous that are half a quarter mile down the river there. I predict that this boat is going to get caught up in the current, and it's going to be swept over those falls. Here's the cause. The boat goes in the river. Here's the effect. It's going to go over the falls, and a bunch of those people were actually flipped out of the boat. I don't think anybody died in that particular boating accident. But if you were wise, you could predict the future, right? I know what's going to happen in 4 minutes. Well, are you omnipotent? No, I'm just wise. And you know, even as there are there's that current in the river there, there's a current in morality. There's a current in immorality. And when someone gives their life to immorality, when someone gives their life to sin, when someone gives their life to defiance of God, you can be a prophet or a prophetess. And you can predict where that thing is going to lead. And the book of Proverbs is full of moral cause and effect. It's full of moral prophetic wisdom. And so you could see where God told Hezekiah, do this. Hezekiah said, I don't think so. You could predict that I don't think it's going to go that well for Hezekiah and for Judah. Wisdom connects cause and effect. Fools see the immediate, but the wise see the ultimate. Now, if I was a thrill seeker and I had a baloney boat in front of me and I saw a river like that and a current like that, I would go, yes, this is going to be exciting, you know. Put on the helmet if you have a helmet, or put on your life vest and go in. And there might be some, you know, bumps and thrills, but listen, this is going to be awesome. Because all I see is the immediate. All I see is this rushing river and the excitement behind that. But I don't see downstream. I don't see the ultimate. And this is what the book of Proverbs allows you to do. This is why you need to read your Bible and pray. This is God's wisdom. You can know. You can know. You might not be able to know historical events. I don't think there's necessarily, outside of the providence of God, a historical necessity in everything that happens. But there is a moral necessity. That if you do this, you're going to get that. You might get it tomorrow. It might take 10 months. It might take 10 years. But be not deceived. God is not mocked. Whatsoever a man sows, that he will also what? He'll reap. If you sow to the flesh, from the flesh, you're going to reap corruption. If you sow to the Spirit, from the Spirit, you're going to reap eternal life. There's a moral necessity. And this is what the book of Proverbs is all about. And you can be a prophet. You can be a prophetess. Because there's a necessity in what God has spoken. Now, someone can say, I love A. But we know that A always leads to B, which I hate. Now, if I love A and I hate B, what should I do? Not do A. Whatever A is, right? There's just a moral logic necessity in so much of life. There's a moral cause and effect. But what we see in our culture today is they seek to decouple cause from effect. They seek to say, hey, if you love A and hate B, don't worry. We got a way to cover B. We have a way to take care of that. And cultural immorality today would seek to sever what God has joined together. God has joined together moral cause and effect. What the culture today would separate moral cause and effect. Judah thought that she could get what she needed without obeying God. And she reckoned that peace and stability could be had apart from doing God's will. And maybe that's what you think. Hey, I know the Bible says this. I know the Bible says don't do this, don't do that, don't do that. But you know what? I want to do that. Feels good. So I'm going to do that. And I think that I can have peace doing that apart from God. Hey, listen, you're just a wreck waiting to happen. Or it has happened, but your mind is so corrupt that you've developed rationalizations to say it hasn't happened. Because this is what sinful man does. Begins to spin out webs of rationalizations and justifications to deny the obvious. I read one book that says, sin makes you stupid. Because you deny the obvious. So Hezekiah here and Judah, they were without wisdom. And this is the result of not walking with God. You seek for peace in all the wrong places. And you believe that by denying moral necessity, that somehow you can find the peace of God. I've told you this before, but maybe some of you haven't heard it. I was in line at a grocery store years and years ago when they sold TV Guide. And the cover of the TV Guide said, soap operas teach biblical morality. And I thought, well, that's nuts. I've never seen. This is virtue signaling. I've never seen a soap opera. Okay, so praise me for that. But I just from the commercials, I knew that these were things I didn't want to watch. You just see everybody's intention. Everybody hates everybody else. Everyone's looking at each other with suspicion. I don't, you know, that's just something that wasn't attractive to me. Now, if they had a couple bursts of Uzi machine gun, I might have viewed it, you know. But just the relational tension didn't mean anything to me. But I saw that article, soap operas teach biblical morality. I thought, well, that's nuts. But the lady in front of me took so much time that TV guy was right in front of my face. And I thought, well, I'm going to buy it. I'm going to read it. I bought it. I read it. And he convinced me that soap operas teach biblical morality. Because the Bible teaches that if you involve yourself with murder and lust and greed and lying and sexual perversion and coveting and tale bearing and gossip and all that kind of stuff, hating one another and bitterness, if you give your life to that, you're going to live a miserable life. I would say one thing about people in soap operas. They're utterly miserable, right? They're utterly miserable because not even a non-Christian screenwriter could write a script of someone murdering and committing adultery and hating and being greedy and being full of bitterness and resentment and all of that and then living a happy, joy-free life. Even they couldn't even imagine a character like that because they know, non-Christians, atheists know, that if you give yourself to those things, you're going to be a bitter, resentful, hateful, suspicious person. There's no way that they could write a script and sell it to the public, even the non-Christian public, that would make them believe that I can live that kind of life and have joy and peace and all that kind of stuff that the Bible talks about. There's a moral necessity that's built into your behavior. And listen, if you get caught in the wrong current, I can predict what's going to happen. Solomon predicts what's going to happen in so many cases. So the question is, are you trying to find peace in defeat? Are you looking for peace and you can't find it? Are you discouraged and disappointed like Judah?
6: Man, we thought we had peace with Sennacherib. We paid him all of this money, and now he's just coming to beat us up, man. They were so discouraged. They were so downcast. But like King Sennacherib, sin has no regard for you, doesn't care about what's best for you. Sin never lives up to its promise. Sin is like that river. There's a quarter mile of thrill. Whoa! And then comes the fall. And then comes the precipice. You know, some people look to drugs. Some look to porn, to money, to fame, to image, to find peace. You can shoot it. You can snort it. You can swallow it. You can smoke it. You can see it. You know, all of these things to trying to find peace apart from the will of God. But surrendering to sin always, always, leads to defeat. And there's no peace, there's just pieces. I mean, I've seen enough cop shows and dramas and seeing people in AA meetings and drug recovery groups. Yeah, I'm just here to pick up the pieces of my life. That stuff never makes anybody whole. A life of sin, a life of defiance, leads to defeat and decay. No one is made whole by murder, by adultery, by sexual perversion, by hatred, by bitterness, by gossiping, by coveting. That just rips a life to pieces, and there is no peace. There's a moral necessity that's within the soul of man. And God, through men like Solomon and through the other biblical authors, puts their finger on it. And you can predict how a life is going to eventuate, how what's going to result in their life by the behavior that they involve themselves in. Through wisdom, you can see where people are headed. Verse 9 gives us a progression of the effects of sin. The land mourns and it pines away. Lebanon is shamed and withers. Sharon is like a desert plain. And Bashan and Carmel lose their foliage. There's bitterness, there's brokenness, and there's barrenness. You know, it's no coincidence that in that our culture is moving further and further from God, that the mental health crisis, it just soars. I mean, if you get the stuff that I get in my inbox, and you read the stuff that I read, I mean, just Google. Is there a mental health crisis? What is the rate of depression? What's the rate of suicide in America in the last 20, 30 years? And it's skyrocketing. Suicide rates grew about 36% between 2000 and 2021. 48,183 deaths by suicide in 2021. That's one suicide every 11 minutes. And so by the time I'm from the beginning to the end of my sermon, four people will have committed suicide. Worldwide, the World Health Organization and the Global Burden of Disease Group estimate almost 800,000 people commit suicide every year worldwide. That's one person every 40 seconds. Every 40 seconds, someone in the world commits suicide. And I believe that as a culture moves further and further from God, the suicide rate is going to increase. The rate of clinical depression is going to increase. The use of drugs is going to increase. Porn, no statistics go up by a billionfold almost every day in terms of use of porn by men and now increasingly by women, trying to find some kind of peace, some kind of relief, some kind of release, some kind of sanity in the sea of insanity, except that seeds insanity. There's no peace in that. And I can predict, we can predict, using the moral calculus of Scripture, using the moral necessity of the law of God, we can know where a life is going as they involve themselves in these things.
4: Well, verses 7 through 9 talk about the result of not walking with God. The theme of verses 10 through 12 is the glory of a God who walks with you. The glory of a God who walks with you. Look at verse 10. Now I will arise, says the Lord. Now I will be exalted. Now I will be lifted up. You've conceived chaff. You'll give birth to stubble. My breath will consume you like a fire. The peoples will be burned to lime, like cut thorns which are burned in the fire. So the Lord promises to correct this situation where King Sennacherib was paid to go away, but he betrayed King Hezekiah and Judah, and now he marches on Jerusalem. He demands the surrender of the city. God says, I'm going to take care of that. We're told there in verse 10, I will arise, I'll be exalted, I will be lifted up. The Lord says, I'm going to stand up, I'm going to stand out, I'm going to stand above. I'm going to take care of this. You're going to see what I can do. And some of you need to hear that this morning. The Lord wants to speak to your heart. You're going to see what I'm going to do for you. You've been beat up by sin. Sin has betrayed you. It's deceived you. As you've given yourself to pleasure, you thought, man, this is it. But the further you go into pleasure, the less pleasure is and the more bondage it is. God says, I'm going to arise on your behalf. I'm going to arise on your behalf. All of King Hezekiah's efforts to find peace for himself and for his nation only dug the hole deeper for him. He ignored Isaiah. He made an ineffective alliance with Egypt. And when that didn't work, he paid off King Sennacherib to go away. But King Sennacherib didn't go away. King Sennacherib demands the surrender of Jerusalem. And I want you to keep your place here and just turn over to chapter 36. Just a couple chapters over. Chapter 36. And this is King Sennacherib, the king of the Assyrian Empire. He's demanding the surrender of Jerusalem.

0: 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You'll find a great map there for directions to our building. There's something for each age group, and we have various outreach ministries to participate in. Remember, unless the Lord builds a house, they labor in vain who build it.
1: Foundations of Freedom, a look at America's founding principles and the leaders who shaped our nation.
2: When Abraham Lincoln was elected president in 1860, America stood on the edge of collapse. Over the next 4 years, the Civil War claimed more than 700,000 lives and tested whether our republic could endure. As the war drew to a close, Lincoln looked beyond victory. He looked toward healing. In his second inaugural address, he challenged the nation, "Let us strive on to bind up the nation's wounds, to achieve and cherish a just and lasting peace." Lincoln understood that preserving the greatest experiment in self-government required more than winning a war. It required the character to restore what had been broken. More than 160 years later, America still faces division. The question is not whether we'll disagree. The question is whether we still have the wisdom and the character to heal together.
3: Knowing God from Harvest with Pastor and Evangelist Greg Laurie.
4: Jesus says, "Blessed are they that mourn, for they shall be comforted." You could also translate this, "Happy are the unhappy." What? That doesn't make any sense to us. So to be happy, I need to be sad? Yes. In this way, you have to see yourself as you really are. I'm a sinner who needs a Savior, and I'm sorry for what I've done, and I want to change, so I mourn over my condition. Listen, better to mourn now and laugh later than to laugh now and mourn later. You know, some people, they suppress tears. They should be crying, and instead, they're laughing. See, the problem is we will minimize sin. We'll say things like, "Well, God loves me and accepts me as I am. Hey, man, don't judge my journey." Right? Well, God does love you, and he does accept you as you are. But he wants to change you, and he wants you to repent of your sin. And he wants you to come into a right relationship with him. When the prodigal son was away from his father, he was sad. When he returned to his father in repentance, he was glad. If you're a prodigal son, a prodigal daughter, you've been running away from what you know is true and right, you can turn to your father and he will forgive you.
3: You were created to know God. 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Just click on Know God. Already know God? Invite others to learn more about what it means to follow Jesus. Answers to questions about the Christian faith, online courses for Christian growth, and video messages from Pastor Greg Laurie can be found at harvest.org.
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14: We are wading through the deep waters as we study the book of Revelation. But yet we're swimming effectively in those deep waters because we're allowing the Bible to explain itself. Now let me review. We've studied the first eight chapters of the book of Revelation. Again, if you've missed one of these presentations, go back and pick them up on one place where we have stored each of them on our website. You can also discover the meaning of the book of Revelation as you compare scripture with scripture. You may not be aware, but there are 404 verses from the Old Testament that are quoted in the book of Revelation. The book of Revelation reveals mystic symbols, but each of them are explained in Revelation. The book of Revelation explains odd beasts, but they're explained as well. So as you compare scripture with scripture, and you can unlock the mystery of Revelation. Here are a couple keys to understanding Bible prophecy. We find one in Isaiah chapter 28, verse 10. For precept must be upon precept. Precept upon precept, line upon line, line upon line, here a little and there a little. So you understand Bible prophecy and scripture by comparing principle with principle, line upon line. You take a little bit from here and a little bit from there, and you let the Bible explain its own symbols, like putting pieces together in a puzzle. In 1 Corinthians chapter 2, the Apostle Paul tells us something very, very similar. 1 Corinthians chapter 2, and the scripture says this as we look there at verse 10. It says, "But God has revealed them to us," that's the mysteries of salvation, "by his Spirit. For the Spirit searches all things, yes, the deep things of God." So the Spirit reveals the deep things of God as we commit our lives to him. And then we go on, verse 12. "Now we have received not the spirit of the world, but the Spirit which is of God, that we might know the things that are freely given to us of God." Well, how are we going to know them? "Which things also we speak, not in the words which man's wisdom speaks, teaches, but which the Holy Ghost teaches, comparing spiritual things with spiritual." So we open our hearts and minds to the Spirit of God and allow the Holy Spirit to teach us as we study God's Word and we compare spiritual things with spiritual things. So here are three principles in understanding the Bible, or particularly understanding Bible prophecy. One, do not build a teaching or a theology around one text. Get a variety of texts on the same subject and let those texts explain one another. Here a little, there a little, comparing spiritual things with spiritual. So first principle is take everything the Bible says on that subject. Find out everything you can about that symbol. Second principle, ask the Lord through the Holy Spirit to give you wisdom, and ask the Lord through His Spirit to reveal to you eternal truth. Thirdly, have an open heart to make changes in your life, to change your thinking process. If God reveals something to you in Scripture that you haven't thought of before or known before, accept what God says. Come to Scripture with an open mind. With that background, we come to Revelation chapter 9, and we go to the last three trumpets. Revelation chapter 9, and we go into the last three trumpets. Now, you'll recall a couple principles here. One is that the Bible prophecy begins where the prophet is. The prophecies of Daniel begin where the prophet is. Babylon, Medo-Persia, Greece, Rome, etc. The prophecies in the New Testament begin where John is in the first century. So that's first. Secondly, when Bible prophecy speaks to us, it often enlarges on things that have been said already. For example, Daniel 7 enlarges on Daniel 2, Daniel 8 enlarges on Daniel 7, Daniel 11 enlarges on Daniel 2, 7, and 8. When you look at the seven trumpets are kind of God's climax in His sequence of sevens, enlarging on what's gone before. Now, in the Bible, as we've previously showed in Scripture, trumpets are a symbol of two things. First, trumpets announce a gathering of God's people. When ancient Israel had feasts in the Old Testament, they often were summoned by trumpets. Second thing about trumpets is trumpets often represented judgment. On the Day of Atonement, the Day of Judgment, trumpets were blown to prepare the people for that judgment. So when we think of the judgment, we think of trumpets, we're thinking about the judgments of God. The judgments of God in the first four trumpets fell upon Israel. They fell upon Rome. They fell down through the centuries upon a Christian church that united with the state and apostatized. And they fell throughout this history of the Christian church. Now, this takes us down to 1400-1500, and we come to a chapter in the Bible that has 21 verses. They're some of the most amazing in the Bible. There's one verse in this chapter we're going to read in the chapter that when an Adventist preacher preached on this one verse, within days it became fulfilled, and 1,000 atheists became Christians. It's took place a number of years ago, but it's incredible. I'm going to show you that prophecy. It's an amazing prophecy. But we have to go to Revelation chapter 9, Revelation 9 verse 1, and I'll read there, Revelation 9 1. And the fifth angel sounded, and I saw a star fall from heaven unto the earth, and to him was given the key of the bottomless pit. Wow. Who is that star falling from heaven? Every time we see a star falling from heaven to earth, it reminds us of who? Satan. He's in his activity again. And to him was given the key to the bottomless pit. Where else do you read about the bottomless pit? Revelation 20, verse 1. I saw an angel coming down from heaven, having the key to the bottomless pit and a great chain in his hand. We find that in Revelation chapter 20, verse 1. In verse 2, it says, he laid hold of the serpent, the dragon, that serpent of old, who's called the devil and Satan. At the beginning of the millennium, the beginning of the 1,000 years, there in Revelation 20, Satan is bound in a bottomless pit. When we come to Revelation 20, we're going to study that in detail. But what I want you to see is that the star falls from heaven. The bottomless pit, that's language that should give you a clue that Satan's activity will be going on. Back to Revelation chapter 9. He opened the bottomless pit. Smoke arose from the bottomless pit like the smoke of a great furnace, and the sun and the air were darkened because of the smoke of the pit. Then out of the smoke locusts came from the earth, and to them was given power as scorpions of the earth, and over the earth they had power. Every time you read locusts in the Old Testament, it is the story, and you can read about like locusts in Jeremiah, you can read about locusts in Joel. It's one of two things happening. Either like a cloud of locusts, enemy armies are coming to destroy. So it's always the destruction of war, a literal locust coming to destroy, weekly coming of locusts in the Old Testament never brings good news. It always brings bad news. And or it can also represent a literal locust attack on crops, but it's always destruction. You know, here we find, and follow me closely on this, Jerusalem has been destroyed. The judgments of God have come on pagan Rome is destroyed. The judgments of God have come on apostate Christianity in Western Rome. But what about the Eastern Roman Empire? After the destruction of the Western Roman Empire, what about the Eastern Roman Empire? And what about a movement that would sweep across Europe like locusts bringing destruction? In Revelation chapter 9, we have an introduction of the Muslim invasions, which, like the judgments of God, shook all of Europe. And so we find in the introduction here, you look, for example, smoke like locusts coming, the judgment coming across Europe like the judgments of God, coming from the east, across Eastern Europe, across Western Europe, rocking all of Europe like scorpions with poison in their tails. They were commanded not to harm the grass of the earth. What did we talk about when we talked about the green tree, the green, that idea? God would still have a faithful people. Faithful Christians would hold the banner of truth high during all these Muslim invasions that came across Europe during these years. And the Bible says they were commanded not to harm, but only those men that didn't have the sign or the seal of God. Verse 5, they were not given authority to kill them, but to torment them for 5 months, and their torment was like the torment of a scorpion when it strikes a man. In those days, they'll seek death and not find it. They will desire to die, and death will flee from them. They would have authority for 5 months. Now let's just take a little look at the picture of this 5 months. What are the 5 months of the fifth trumpet? Is the time period of 5 months mentioned any place else in the Bible? Well, it is. After the flood waters came down, the flood waters remained on earth 50 days. In the Bible, the days in prophetic time were 30-day months. So you have the flood waters, which are a judgment of God. And remember, water always represents peoples in prophecy. So you have flood waters that are literal waters covering a literal earth in a literal time for 150 days. I mentioned a little earlier that they covered the earth for 50 days. I meant to say 150 days. So you have this literal period of 150 days, which is 5 times 30, or 5 months. Genesis 7, verse 24, and Genesis 8, verse 3. So let's look at those passages in Genesis and see if we can help us.
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14: Genesis, what was the chapter? Chapter 7, verse 24. Genesis chapter 7, verse 24. We're going to look at this 150-day period. And the waters prevailed upon the earth 150 days. If you look at chapter 8 of Genesis, verse 3, and the waters returned from the earth, and after the end of 150 days. In the Bible, there are 30-day months in Bible prophecy. 150 days represents literal days in the days of Genesis, represents the flood waters that covered the earth. They were God's judgments upon the earth. Now, when you look at the 5 months in Revelation, we're talking about judgment, just like the 150 days in Genesis, judgment. But there's a difference here. In this chapter, we talk about locusts and scorpions and horses and so forth. It's obviously symbolic language. In the Bible, one prophetic day equals one literal year. When you have straight statements of fact, those are literal days. For example, the days of creation are literal days. The world was created in 6 days. God rested the seventh. You have a seven-day creation. When you look at the flood and the waters on the earth for 150 days, 5 months, that's literal. The reason I brought that up is because it represents judgment. When you come to Revelation, the 5 months or 150 days would represent, they would be prophetic days because they're in the context of symbols that are not explainable with natural explanations if you just take them naturally. For example, let's go to Revelation 9 again. I want this point to be abundantly plain for you. See, when you look at Revelation 9, it says the fifth angel sounded and I saw a star fall from heaven. It's obviously a symbol. And he opened the bottomless pit. There rose smoke. And there came out of the smoke locusts upon the earth. This is obviously symbolic language. Scorpions of the earth. They should not hurt the grass of the earth till the seal of God is in their foreheads. So they last for 150 days. So it's actually prophetic days. And one prophetic day equals one literal year. Now here's something amazingly fascinating. In the Battle of Bapton, the Muslim Turks attack the Byzantine Empire on July 27, 1299. Exactly, 150 years later, July 27, 1449, the Byzantine Empire collapsed. The Byzantine Emperor at that point, July 27, 1449, had to ask permission of the Muslim Sultan to ascend the throne. Isn't that rather curious? We read about a judgment that would come from the east. We read about a judgment that would come like locusts that would bring devastation. The Muslim invaders came across Europe. We read about the fact that they would exist for this period of time of 150 days. And that's a 5 times a 30. Or they would exist for 5 months. 5 times 30, 150 days in Bible prophecy. One prophetic day equals one literal year, 150 years. From the first invasion of the Byzantine Empire in the year 1299, July 27, from that first invasion, like the floodwaters that covered the earth, so these Muslim invaders in their destruction for that existed for that exact period of time. This is the trumpet of the entire period of Eastern Europe. But we go on in the prophecy. It becomes even more fascinating. The Bible says in Revelation 9, verse 15, so the four angels who had been prepared for the hour and day and month and year were released to kill one-third of mankind. Now we have another prophecy. What does this time prophecy mean? It says for an hour, a day, a month, and a year. We have to do a little calculation. So let's go to the year first. In Bible prophecy, one prophetic day equals a year, right? So this is a prophecy of a day. Let's go the opposite way. A year, a month, a day, and an hour. It says it would be for an hour, a day, a month, and a year. Let's start with the year. The year has 360 days. If this is a prophetic year, it has 360 days or 360 years. Then we have a month. A month is 30 days. 30 prophetic days equals 30 literal years. If this prophecy is for a prophetic year, a prophetic month, a prophetic day, a day is 1 year. And if it's an hour, it's a 24th of that period, which is 15 days. This prophecy says, now get this, this is amazing, that the Muslim invaders would have 360, the prophetic year, 30, the prophetic month, 1, the prophetic day, and 15, the hour. So 360, 30, 1, and 15 is 391 years and 15 days. If you take the year 1449, when the July 27, 1449, when the Muslim invaders established the zenith of his power, and you had 391 years and 15 days, you come exactly to August 11, 1840. Now there's something incredibly amazing about this. There was a preacher by the name of Josiah Litch. He was part of a popular group that was proclaiming the second coming of Christ. In the 1880s, he began to predict that the Turkish Empire with the Muslims had to fall, get this, on August 11, 1840. This was popularized in many, many newspapers across the United States. People thought, this man is crazy. This is not going to happen. He traced back this prophecy. He kept looking at it. He saw the day-year principle applied. This Turkish Muslim power began on July 27, 1449. And he said, 391 years and 15 days later is August 11, 1840. It's going to fall. He was a popular preacher throughout America. He preached in a variety of states to thousands of people. They looked back and the newspapers ridiculed him. They mocked him. But on August 11, 1840, the Treaty of London was signed by Britain, Prussia, Austria, and Russia, and the prophecy found fulfillment in the Ottoman Empire. The Ottoman Empire lost its power exactly predicted under that trumpet. When that was established in the newspaper, Josiah Litch didn't look so foolish. His interpretation was widely circulated in the press, and as a result of that fulfillment, in one day, he had over 1,000 letters and acknowledgement from infidels and atheists saying that if Bible prophecy is this precise, we can no longer follow and espouse atheism any longer. That led to the fulfillment of the prophecy of a great revival in America that took place in the 1840s and 1850s. When in America, a great revival. Why? Because Litch's prophecy and many other prophetic preachers, of course, preaching on the second coming of Christ, were being fulfilled to help people see that Christianity was based on solid biblical evidence. The first trumpet shows us judgments upon Israel. Second trumpet shows us judgments upon Rome. The third trumpet shows us judgments upon apostate Christianity. The fourth trumpet, those judgments upon apostate Christianity intensify in the Dark Ages. The fifth trumpet, we see, indeed, judgments upon Eastern Europe as the Muslim invaders come across. The sixth trumpet, we're amazed and astounded as those judgments intensify. And as we come to the 1840s, we find the fulfillment. We've gone all the way from AD 70 with the destruction of Jerusalem. Now we've come to the last, with the sixth trumpet, when the Muslim invaders come across the Ottoman Empire, and the empire falls apart in 1840. But what's next on the horizon? What's next in the 1800s, the 1900s, and in the 21st century? How does this seventh trumpet open and end? Take your Bible, please, and look directly from the text, Revelation 9, verse 19 and 20. For power is in their mouth, and in the tails. For their tails are like serpents having heads, and with them they do harm. But the rest of mankind, that's those after the Muslim invasion, after the 1800s, in the following centuries, who weren't killed by these plagues, these trumpets, but they didn't repent of their works or their hands. Here's what I want you to see. Four or five expressions in verse 20 and 21 describe an end time 21st century generation that just like in the first generation, you have destruction of Jerusalem. Just before the coming of Christ, you have destruction of the world. These verses describe an end-time generation. Look at it. Verse 20. The rest of mankind who are not killed with the plagues in the earlier generation, but they do not repent of their works of their hands. It's a generation that takes pride in the works of their hands. It's a generation that is materialistic, secular, godless. It says, look at what we do, the works of our hands. Secondly, that they should not worship demons. It's a society that's involved in spiritualism, worshiping demons, in items of gold, that is money and silver, brass, stone, and wood. You see the works of their hands. I don't need God. I can do it myself, some say. Worship of demons. It's a spiritualistic generation. They're more interested in the Ouija board and astrology and spiritualism, the idols of gold. It's a materialistic generation that worships the dollar, that worships money, that worships things that cannot see or hear or walk. It is a society that's involved in spiritualism, worshiping demons, in items of gold, that is

0: sorceries. An interesting thing about sorceries, this is not spiritualism. Spiritualism mentioned earlier, this is a different root word in the Greek for spiritualism than this word sorceries. Does anyone have a marginal reference in the Bible? There's a little number in the Bible, and sometimes there'll be a number by a word that leads you to a marginal reference. What does it say there? Drugs. That's a word for drugs. The judgments of God are going to come upon a generation of people who say, we don't need God. We don't need you, God. We can accomplish it with our own hands. The judgments of God are going to come upon a people that are involved in spiritualism and astrology. The judgments of God are going to come upon a people that are involved in their money, in their corporate greed, in their idols of gold and silver and brass, in their homes, in their clothing, and they've drifted from God. They can't. They've worshipped idols that can't walk or talk, and these people are all confused. The judgments of God are going to come upon a generation filled with murder and crime. The judgments of God are going to come upon a generation that is a drug-infested society that takes pleasure in drugs and sexual immorality. What does Revelation 9 say? It says, as every generation in the past has gone down through the centuries, has experienced the judgments of God, so that this society that we live in will not avoid the judgments of God. We see natural disasters coming. Could it be that the judgments of God are already in the land? Could it be that the handwriting is already on the wall? Could it be that the handwriting is in the sky? Could it be that the chariot's about ready to rumble and that Jesus is about ready to come? Revelation speaks to you and to me. It speaks to our hearts, and it calls to us to be ready when Jesus Christ comes again. Listen to these words of Revelation chapter 9, verse 21. They are haunting words. It says, neither repented they of their murders, nor of their sorceries, nor of their fornication, nor of their thefts. This is a generation of lawlessness, a generation of rising crimes and violence, a generation of immorality. And Jesus says, come unto me, all you that are burdened and heavy laden, and I'll give you rest.
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0: Isaiah 55, verse 1 and 2. Ho, everyone that thirsts, come to the waters. Come, you that have no money. Come, buy and eat. Come, buy and wine and milk without money and without price. Incline your ear and come to me, and your soul shall live, and I will make an everlasting covenant with you. Jesus speaks to you, my friend. He says, why do you spend your money for that what doesn't satisfy you? Your heart is empty. Your soul is barren. And Christ says to you, come. Come to me, and I will satisfy the needs of your heart. Will you do that as we pray? Father in heaven, thank you for your love. Thank you for your grace. Thank you for your goodness. Thank you that although the judgments of God are in the world, Jesus, the living Christ, can satisfy us deeply. We come to you. Forgive our sins. Help us have a new direction in our life. Change us and transform us, we pray in Christ's name. Amen.
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0: This is Kirk Kaikkonen, pastor of Calvary Chapel Waterford at your neighborhood church. 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So this first resurrection, it begins with Christ and is followed by all the righteous dead. And this all happens before the millennial kingdom, where the second resurrection will be this one-time event, because that is a one-time, all-included event, and that will follow after the thousand-year reign of Christ on earth. And it doesn't say it, but I do think that this does include all those Old Testament saints who were looking forward to the Messiah, who acted in faith through all their sacrifices that represented Christ. And when they did all those sacrifices and they did them in obedience to what they knew of Christ. And so you might be thinking here and say, okay, got all that. Everybody's going to be resurrected. But you might wonder, well, who is left on the earth to enter into this millennial kingdom? Who are these people that Jesus is going to rule and reign over? Didn't everyone follow after the beast? And the answer is no. There will be those who actually survive that seven-year tribulation. And there are some people that say that Scripture supports about one-tenth of the people did not receive that mark of the beast. I don't know where they get these statistics. I'm just telling you what other people say because I don't have anything to tell you about from what I read. But those who are found worthy and the ones that who are able to enter into this reign of Christ on earth are those people who had not received the mark of the beast, and they'll also be judged by how they treated the Jews in accordance to what it says in Matthew 25:31. And so these people that are going into the millennium kingdom, they have no mark, and they were kind to the Jews when the Jews were fleeing from the Antichrist. And that passage in Matthew 25 is where Jesus, he separates the sheep from the goats, and where Jesus, he turns to the sheep and says, "Come, you blessed of my Father, inherit the kingdom prepared for you from the foundation of the world." And which is not speaking about their entrance into heaven or into any type of eternal salvation, but it's to enter into this kingdom of peace, to this peace that will be on the earth. And so these survivors of the great tribulation, once it's established, they will have children and they will fill the earth again. And Israel here will be the leading nation on the earth. Some call them the superpower. And that temple in Jerusalem will become the governing capital where Jesus is, where he will actually rule. And this is where all the promises to Abraham and to Israel will be fulfilled. And they will be that special people that they were to be to all the nations of the earth. And so all the nations now will come to Jerusalem once a year to worship in this kingdom. And in this kingdom, there will be no more wars in the world. And there'll be the peace among the animal kingdom, where all these animals are going to be relating to each other differently, that they're going to actually stop eating each other, and everybody will become a vegan, where it sounds like the world will return again to the way that things were before the flood at Noah's time, where people will be vegetarians, and all those waters that had become bloody during the tribulation, where they're all going to be healed, and the fish are going to be restored and returned. Because we'll see that there's this river that flows from the temple, and there won't be any more diseases, because later it talks about all these plants that are going to be for the healing of the nations. So it's not going to need any hospitals or any prisons. This world will need no police, not at all in this kingdom age. And so longevity, it's given back to mankind like it was before the flood. And you can read testament to this in Isaiah 65:20, where it says, "No longer will there be an infant who lives only a few days, or an old person who does not live out his days. For the youth will die at the age of 100, and the one who does not reach the age of 100 will be thought accursed." And so to me, this sounds like people will again be living close to 1,000 years of age, just like before the flood. And some people speculate that the earth will be returned to its original axis. So instead of having this 23 1/3 degree axis that it's now presently set at, that it'll be straight up and down again. And that when this happens, the polar ice caps will melt and that original water barrier that supposedly covered the earth will return. And now the whole earth will be again like the Garden of Eden, and the whole world will blossom like a rose. And all of this is just speculation, but there is scriptures that support that this is all possible. So all these people living under the perfect rule of God, and everyone here will have so much. They'll all have their own homes and have plenty of food, and they'll live in peace and security. All those things that people strive for now, and all the things that people have been trying to get under control since the fall of man. So here, everything and everyone will prosper. Children won't be trouble or be in trouble. And they can just go out and go outside and play with all the snakes until the streetlights come on. And there's a couple things about this time that cross my mind, and I'm not sure if these are just my crazy thoughts, because I know that Jesus does physically rule and reign in Jerusalem physically. And I know that we will also physically rule and reign with him in these new bodies of ours. But this is what I wonder. I wonder if the regular people on the earth that are in regular bodies, if they're going to be able to see us or be able to physically see Jesus. Because our bodies will be these glorified bodies, and they'll be like the angels. And we see that the angels, they can be seen or unseen. So that's something that I wonder about. I don't know. It's just the way I think when I have nothing else to think about, which is not often. Okay, now there's this other thought that keeps running through my head. And I think that some of us, we might even have some descendants still around the planet. I don't know. I mean, I don't think we'll love them any more than anybody else. But I know that I have some family that I don't think is going to make the rapture, or at least not yet. So I'm thinking, well, you know what? I may end up having some descendants around that and be there in my glorified body. But I don't think I'll treat them any different. I'll try not to be prejudiced there. So your kids, if your kids are there, I'll try to treat them just the same. So all these people in this kingdom, they have lived this wonderful life. They have only known perpetual peace in the perfect reign of Christ. They know very, very little about pain and sorrow. And these people, they do not even have to make a choice of who they will follow until the end of this thousand reign, when Satan is released from the bottomless pit. And you would think, well, with everything going so fine, why would God even want to disturb this? Why release Satan back into the world? Isn't this perfect world something that God wants? But even though this is a perfect world, man's heart is still fallen. And it's this millennial reign of Christ that exposes man, and it exposes that man is not basically good. And this will actually take away all people's excuses that the reason that people have bad behavior is because of their circumstances. That if you went through what I went through, you would be bad too. So you can't judge me, which is the philosophy that our society is trying to convince us of. But the truth is, it isn't our sin that makes us sinners, but that's because we're sinners is why we commit sin, because that's who we are. We are sinners. And this is what we inherited from our father, Adam. This is our fallen nature, in which this proves that none of this has been God's fault. And it's not God's world that he created that caused all of man's problems. Because no one here in this kingdom, they ever had it bad. All these people, all they ever knew was good. All they've known is peace and provision. And you see here that they immediately turn their back on God as soon as Satan is released. So although Jesus, he ruled the land, he never ruled their hearts. They had never committed their lives to him. So these people, they did not become born again, or at least not all of them. And so here in verse 8, after Satan's time in his prison has expired, he was released back into the earth, and he acts very quickly. And immediately he goes throughout the whole world to deceive everyone again. And here John uses those names, Gog and Magog, which are these two prophesied enemies of Israel, where these two entities are going to be used to focus their influence to lead in this rebellion and to gather the whole world to battle against Israel. And because of these names being used, Gog and Magog, some believe that this battle is the battle that's described in Ezekiel 38. But this is not that battle. That battle that's described in Ezekiel 38, that occurs before the return of Christ. And it's probably right before the rapture and before the tribulation. But if not, it's during the seven-year tribulation period. Because this battle in Ezekiel against Israel, it comes from the north, where this battle, it comes from the four corners of the earth. And that battle in Ezekiel, what happens after that battle, we're told, where Israel, they're going to collect all the spoils of war, they're going to burn all their weapons as fuel, and they're going to cleanse their lands from all the dead bodies and picking up the bones and burying them. But what is similar between these two battles is that Israel is the target, and here specifically Jerusalem. So now here we are again, and it's 1,000 years later, after that battle of Armageddon, and now the whole world is standing alongside with the devil, once again, trying to destroy Jesus Christ and his people. But this time, God is not going to reform the world. He's not going to try to restore it or redeem it. This time, fire comes down from God and consumes them all. And it's all wrapped up in a moment. And all human history is ended. And so this battle ends before it ever begins. And then the first thing that God does after this battle is he deals with the devil. And now the devil is judged and sentenced, and he's cast into the lake of fire. And we're told that his old comrades, the beast and the false prophet, that they're still there. Even after this 1,000 years, they're still there and they're still being tormented. And it's saying forever and ever, which means forever and ever. And in the Greek, it actually means from ages of ages. So the Bible, it never teaches any type of annihilationism. But there's many cults that actually teach this view. But the Bible, it knows none of this. And a lot of people, they have a problem with this because they think it shows God to be cruel or unmerciful, which is so far from the truth. Because if you look at this, God, he could have hid all this from us. He didn't have to reveal what's going to happen to those who hate him. And I've heard people say to me, that they say, I'd rather see God call us by his love and not by fear, not by scaring us into this salvation. But love is how God calls us. And he has been revealing his love of what he's willing to go through personally because of his love to save us. And I believe, but you don't have to agree with me, but by showing us what happens to those who have rejected his salvation and who have rejected his love toward them, about all these people who hate him, God here again is showing his love. Because God, he doesn't want anyone to go through this. And so he doesn't hide it. And he doesn't surprise anyone. And he's gone to great lengths so that nobody would ever have to go here. And so to me, this is just another attempt on God's part of saying, when you see this judgment to those who don't respond to his love, as if God is saying to them, please, please, don't do this to yourself, because you don't have to, because the truth is that God will save anyone. God refuses no one who comes to him. So he's never going to say to anyone, no. He's never going to say, no, you can't be forgiven, or I don't love you. You're too bad. You've done too much to be forgiven, because salvation is not graded on a curve. The standard for heaven is perfection. And so you can't have any sin and still go to heaven. You have to have an A. And the only one who has an A is Jesus. And if I was going to be honest with you, I don't even think I have a D. But Jesus, he freely gives us his perfection, and he exchanges it for our sin, where he becomes sin for us, and we receive his perfection to our account. So basically, we get his report card, and he gets ours. So the question is never, how much sin is God willing to forgive? And that's because Jesus paid for all sin, everyone's, all the sins of the world. And all you have to do is come to him to receive it. So after this 1,000 years, there's a second resurrection. And John says he saw a great white throne and him who sat on it. And so the white here, it speaks of purity and holiness. And being a single throne, it speaks of his kingly sovereignty. And according to John's gospel in chapter 5, verse 22, this is Jesus who's sitting on this throne. And in that verse, it says, where the Father judges no one, but has committed all judgment to the Son, that all should honor the Son just as they honor the Father. And no one here can hide from this throne, and no one here can escape from its judgment, because there is nowhere left to hide. Because we're told here that the earth and heaven fled away from the face of Jesus. And so there's now no place for the old earth or the old heaven. And so I have absolutely no idea what these people are standing on, but they're standing there on something. And all of these people, they came from every walk of life. And it didn't matter what they did for a living, if they were a king or a janitor or a babysitter or a mom. It didn't matter where you're from. It's all great people and all small people from all the ages of history. Everyone is here. And this is a one-time event. And it doesn't matter how you died, because it says here that the grave and death gave up the people it was holding. And then it says that even the sea gave up those who died there. And I don't know, for sure, but this sounds like this could actually be a physical resurrection, not just the souls of people. And what makes me think that way is by it saying that the sea gives up its dead. Why would it have to give up its dead if it's just a soul? But the people who aren't here are us, those who are in the first resurrection, those whose names are written in the book of life. And I don't know about you, but I know my name is there. Because all of those whose names who were written in the Lamb's book of life, they've already been judged. And they've been judged at what is called the judgment seat of Christ, or is also known as the Bema Seat Judgment. So everyone who has ever lived will stand before one of these judgments, and they're going to receive what they've done in their lives, either good or bad. But at our judgment, at the judgment seat of Christ, the things wrong that we have done will be burnt up, and we're not going to be punished for them. Our slate will be clean, as if we never did those things. And all that's going to happen there is that we're going to be rewarded for all the things that remain, for all the things that we did right. But these standing here before God at the white throne judgment, it doesn't turn out the same way. And this will not be anything like a trial. So it's not like going to court, and no one's going to be able to go there and defend themselves or have something to say to establish any kind of fact like a courtroom, because everyone who's standing here has already been condemned. Now it's just to determine what their sentence will be. And what it seems like, and I kind of just kind of make this stuff up, but what it seems like and it looks like to me is it looks like there's these two tables there. It doesn't say anything about tables. That's just how I picture it in my mind. But there are these two tables there. And on one table, there's this pile of books, because it says books, and it says it in the plural form. So there's a lot of books. And on the other table, there's just one book, and it's singular because it says book, and it says it in the singular. And it says that that book is called the Book of Life, and it's open. And so all these people standing there, none of their names are written in that one book. And so they're judged by the books on the other table that's recorded everything in their life. And they're opened, and it shows all their works, and they'll be judged by what they've done, good or bad, because there will be different degrees of punishment for these people, just like there will be different degrees of rewards for believers at the judgment seat of Christ. But there will be no believer standing at this judgment, and no believer will ever be judged by any of these books, because in these books, there's nothing written about them. Everything about them has been erased. The only thing that's written about them is in the other book, and all that's written there is their name, in the book of life. But in those books that all the non-believers are judged by, there will not be one good work that will ever give them entrance into heaven, because heaven isn't earned by works. It's given, and it's freely given by Jesus. And it's all because of the work he performed in our behalf on the cross, dying in our place. And so it's just like how Jesus had explained it when he was asked, well, what shall we do that we may do the works of God? And Jesus, his answer was, this is the work of God, that you believe in him who he sent, because that's the only work you can do to get into heaven, by believing in Jesus. And that means that you're believing that he is the Christ and believing on him, that he will save you. And that's it. And none of these people standing here before the white throne, none of these people did that. So everybody here will be accountable to all the truths that they've heard about God and about Jesus their whole life. And then all of these standing here will also be thrown into the lake of fire. And they're going to be assigned to the degree of punishment that they deserve. And it's all because of a lifelong rejection of Jesus. And there are many who don't hold a biblical view of Christianity, who try to convince people that a loving God would never send anyone to hell or to the lake of fire. And they think that the view of God that I'm describing is very unchristian-like, but they're wrong. It is very Christian, and God is a very loving God. He did everything possible at the cost of himself to keep this from happening to anyone. And Jesus himself, he taught this view as truth. And he taught it in Matthew 18, in Matthew 23, in Matthew 25, and again he taught it in Mark chapter 9. But what God will not do, God would never overstep anyone's free will or force anyone to love him, because there would be no value in that, in a forced love. And God made us in his image, so he made us free. He made us like himself, and he gave us a choice. So God, he doesn't really send people to the lake of fire. People, they actually send themselves, and it's by the rejecting of his son. And then the very last thing that's thrown into the lake of fire is death and Hades. And so death and Hades will be eternally burned up, because these are the last remnants of sin. There will be no possibility of sin or to be able to sin going into this new heaven and new earth. Death and Hades will be removed forever with no possibility of ever returning. So if you're worried that you might not be in this first resurrection, here is a scripture that you find in John 5:24, and it says, he that hears my word and believes on him that sent me has everlasting life and shall not come into condemnation, but has passed from death into life.
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1: This is Ed Morrissey of HuntAir.com for Town Hall. What happens when the left plucks a working-class man from obscurity and pushes him for high office? In an era of Democratic desperation, mainstream media creates narratives to protect him, even at the expense of their own stated values. Graham Plattner's rise and fall stains all the institutions of the left. Democrats and the media tried to bury or downplay Plattner's checkered past, including his Nazi SS tattoo, his record of disturbing public comments, and his moral depravity. Don't be fooled by the sudden shift in media coverage. Everything that outlets like Axios and the New York Times reports as news today had been reported weeks and months ago by independent media. The Times cooked its own report in early June to protect Plattner. Every elite media outlet perpetuated the working-class lie about a man who lives off his wealthy parents. The insistence by Democrats and the media to make excuses for Plattner exposes the corruption of both. The Nazi tattoo told us all we needed to know. I'm Ed Morrissey.
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5: Jesus says, blessed are they that mourn, for they shall be comforted. You could also translate this, happy are the unhappy. What? That doesn't make any sense to us. So to be happy, I need to be sad? Yes. In this way, you have to see yourself as you really are. I'm a sinner who needs a savior, and I'm sorry for what I've done, and I want to change, so I mourn over my condition. Listen, better to mourn now and laugh later than to laugh now and mourn later. You know, some people, they suppress tears. They should be crying, and instead, they're laughing. See, the problem is we will minimize sin. We'll say things like, well, God loves me and accepts me as I am. Hey, man, don't judge my journey, right? Well, God does love you and he does accept you as you are, but he wants to change you and he wants you to repent of your sin and he wants you to come into a right relationship with him. When the prodigal son was away from his father, he was sad. When he returned to his father in repentance, he was glad. If you're a prodigal son, a prodigal daughter, you've been running away from what you know is true and right, you can turn to your father and he will forgive you.
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9: When Abraham Lincoln was elected president in 1860, America stood on the edge of collapse. Over the next 4 years, the Civil War claimed more than 700,000 lives and tested whether our republic could endure. As the war drew to a close, Lincoln looked beyond victory. He looked toward healing. In his second inaugural address, he challenged the nation, "Let us strive on to bind up the nation's wounds, to achieve and cherish a just and lasting peace." Lincoln understood that preserving the greatest experiment in self-government required more than winning a war. It required the character to restore what had been broken. More than 160 years later, America still faces division. The question is not whether we'll disagree. The question is whether we still have the wisdom and the character to heal together.
10: There may be more, but I know of at least two things that no honest person could ever boast about: modesty and humility. I don't think one can be truly modest or humble and boast about those traits at the same time. The Apostle Paul, who was both modest and humble, boasted a lot, except he never boasted about himself. Instead, he boasted about the Lord Jesus Christ. He boasted about the gospel, about grace, and about his own suffering, since it magnified the strength of Christ in his life. That's the kind of boasting it's okay for all of us to do. This is David Jeremiah encouraging you to get on the road to new life. Discover the reasons to boast about God on Route 66.
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0: men of prayer. But you need to pray, and you need to pray, and you need to press. But I've done that. Do it again. Do it again. You didn't stop eating last week. Do it again. Keep pressing in and pressing in. The more I seek him, the more I find him. And the more I find him, I want to seek him. And the prayer of a righteous man availeth much. And ask him. Ask him, if you then, being evil, know how to give good gifts to your children, how much more will your Father in heaven give the Holy Spirit to those who ask him?
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2: 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Prince of Preachers Charles Spurgeon once said, "If by excessive labor we die before reaching the average age of man, worn out in the Master's service, then glory be to God. We shall have so much less of earth and so much more of heaven." 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Are you ready? 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
1: 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And now, from Westside Christian Fellowship in Leona Valley, California, here's Pastor Shane Idleman.
0: We still don't see things perfectly. Why? Because when that which is perfect hasn't come yet, Jesus hasn't come yet. When he comes, yes, prophecy will cease, tongues will be done away with, love will not fail. But that which is perfect has not come yet. And D. Martin Lloyd-Jones made that point. He said, then if we say the gifts are gone, that means we now see better than Paul. And I sure can't make that statement. I don't know about you. But again, don't let the abuses push you away from what the Spirit can do in our hearts. It must be a life's pursuit. Pursuing God is a life pursuit. The Holy Spirit coming upon and powerfully weeping and at the altar and emotional worship, that doesn't happen anymore. Well, that's where you're going to stay, sir, for the rest of your life. And I guarantee you will turn hard and critical and legalistic and dogmatic without that deep working of the Spirit breaking your pride out of your heart. I've seen it more times than I can count. Without a shadow of a doubt. And so, baptized in the Spirit is what they call it. You'll hear that term out there a lot. Brother, have you received your baptism of the Spirit? Pentecostal churches talk about that a lot. Have you received your baptism of the Spirit? And I know what they're saying because there's something that I think early Methodists taught, even the Moravians, Count Zindendorf, and many people like that. I'm going to go over it next week. So much in church history. Sometimes they would teach there's a second work of grace, is what they would call it. Okay, so the first work of grace is you're saved. And the second work of grace is now you need to keep pressing in, you need to keep praying, you need to keep asking for, you need to keep seeking this baptism of the Holy Spirit. That's why they say, have you received your baptism of the Spirit yet? And people are like, what are you talking about? And so studying all this, looking at the Bible, Of course, talking, with the elders over the years, we all agree that there is the baptism of the Holy Spirit. Again, just sticking with Scripture, the baptism of the Holy Spirit is when you're baptized into you're a believer. You're baptized into Christianity. As far as the baptism of the Holy Spirit comes upon you when you're saved, I don't really see where the Bible's like, okay, hey, over the next couple of years. You're going to be dead and barren for a while. So just keep sick. Just wait. Just ask God for the second work of grace. Ask God for the baptism of the Spirit. But we're kind of all saying the same thing because often people don't receive that at salvation. Hello, how many can relate to that? You know it came years later. And I can give, there's a book called They Found the Secret that I've talked about before. John Bunyan, Amy Carmichael, Adonai Judson, Hudson Taylor, John Bunyan, Whitfield, Wesley, I think. Adrian Rogers, you hear him on the radio. He talks about this later. A.W. Tozer. What happens is they're Christians, and for years, Oswald Chambers was teaching at a seminary as a professor. And he said, the Bible was dry. Most boring book I had read. I'm saved, but I'm just not, there's no fire there. He's a professor. Read D.L. Moody, he was a pastor. No fire, really. Building his own ministry. But then years later, what happens? This baptism, this unction, this fire, whatever you want to call it, they didn't have it back then, but they receive it now, and now they're on fire for God, and they wonder if they were even saved to begin with. It's so powerful. And I've talked about this before. That's what happened to me in 1999 when the Spirit came upon me. It's just, talk about life-changing. It's completely, bye-bye world. And now the fullness of the Spirit. And so the only thing I can think of that makes sense and listening and reading their biographies and understanding is, and this is why I say this often, they had all of the Holy Spirit at their conversion, but He didn't have all of them. Now it makes perfect sense. So if somebody's fully surrendered, Lord, I want all of you. It's like, no, it's probably going to take about 5 years from now. There's something called a second work of grace. You have to keep praying for the baptism of the Spirit, the fullness of the Spirit. It could take 10 years. You're waiting for this. That was my first stage of salvation. Now comes my second stage of salvation. It doesn't work that way because many people, Charles Finney received the mighty baptism of the Spirit the next day after his conversion when he's out in the forest crying out to God. There's so many different stories, and it often has to do with the fully surrendered life. Once they give up everything, I've seen conversion and baptized in the Spirit, fullness of the Spirit, on fire for God, boom, and end of story. But for the majority of believers, let's be honest. And I think what happened, I was right up there in Wrightwood at 12 years old. I remember repenting, believing Jesus, had the peace. My mom was happy. I was happy. Everything's good. But then, my dad was a tough guy, farms of Oklahoma. My friends, my influence is like, I don't want to be some Jesus guy. I'll go to church with my mom. Right? I'm my mama's boy on Sunday, but I'm my daddy's boy Monday through Saturday, hunting, fishing, cussing a little bit. Try Copenhagen at 12. Glad it didn't stick too long. And so I'm quenching and grieving the Spirit at my conversion. And then when God finally said, okay, tough guy, break you, break you, break you, break you, break you, break you. Lord, I can't take anymore. I give you everything. I give you everything. God, fill me. Fill me. So the same thing that could have happened didn't happen for 17 years later. But how many believers are living their whole life like that? That's why I often talk about full surrender. Without that, you're quenching and grieving the Spirit because He doesn't fill you to do what you want to do. So to the degree you're filled is weighs equally with the degree you surrender. That's why throughout this church, you've seen it before, people on fire for God. There's people I look up to that, man, they're on fire for God. You heard that Paul Washer clip I played a couple months ago? Some of you need to go find it. When Paul Washer received the Holy Spirit years after conversion, he was so desperate, crying out to God, walking in the hills of East Texas. The hill country, and the Spirit of God came upon him because there's a desperation, though. It's not like a light switch either. Okay, I'm fully surrendering today. Everything Jesus, Shane said, better happen to me. Sometimes there's a pursuing. It's called pressing in. It's called He's a rewarder of those who diligently seek Him. So it might not happen right away. It's a pursuit, and that's why I don't know. The wind blows where it wants. I don't know why the Holy Spirit does this here. Sometimes you see a 12-year-old receive the Lord. And man, they're on fire for the Lord. They're worshiping and speaking. Like, where did that happen? Why did I have to wait 17 years? Probably because they didn't care what anybody thought. They wanted more of God and more of God and more of God. So you see people, they're just on fire for God. Their continence, their joy. And then you see other people kind of in the middle. Any middle people? You know, it's like, I visited the hospital home last week and I love to come to worship sometimes. And like, you know, there's a kind of, you know, there's something there. But then you get to this, you know, then there's other people. It's like, my lifetime pursuit is quenching and grieving the Spirit. I'm in another wrong relationship. I'm fornicating again. I'm getting drunk again. I'm watching, and they live in this state of carnality, and they consistently quench and grieve the Spirit. That's why those things have to be repented of, and full surrender must take place, and God falls upon an empty vessel that wants to do, when you say, Lord, whatever you want me to do, and you mean it, and it might be a pursuit because God might be testing you. See, I don't know the heart. God does. Somebody could say, Lord, I give you everything this morning. Okay, let's see. If you don't feel anything for a while, are you still going to pursue me? Are you still going to follow me? And so Peter experiences this incredible, incredible baptism of the Holy Spirit. That's why they call it the baptism. They call it unction. They call it the fire of God. They call it not the new birth, but the new life of the Spirit. There's so many different terms because we don't know what to call it. But I remember I used to read books. I've shared this before. You know, I still read books. But 100 years ago, I remember a couple different books. I'm like, man, they're onto something here. And I'm not endorsing this. I'm just telling you what it says because I think it's important to have somebody qualified, obviously, leading a church. But many churches, when they would look for a pastor, the number one question was not, where did he get his degree? Where did he go to seminary? Their number one question was, has he received the baptism of fire? And I just get chills thinking of that. That would be the number one question for me. Absolutely. Absolutely. Hey, we got this church. Has that person received his baptism of fire? Then I'll look at the theological education. Because that should never be the determining factor. It helps. You got to have a good theology. And I told this story before. I don't want to embarrass people, but I'm just trying to bring it in. There's a church in Lancaster. They're looking for a pastor. I went there. Morgan remembers, like, hey, I believe God's calling from my life. I'll never forget this. I mentioned his name before, so I probably won't do it this time. But he goes, oh, Shane, we can't consider you because you don't have a degree. That couldn't even be considered at a church in Lancaster because I didn't have a degree. It's like, do you want to hear preaching? Do you want to talk? I'll talk with your PhD, and I guarantee I'll go head-to-head with him on these issues of theology. But because man didn't anoint me, that I'm not qualified, and now our church has a much larger reach than that church. And again, I'm not, hear my heart, I'm not minimizing education. If you can, and you feel God's calling you to do it, absolutely. I studied the same books they're reading in seminary. I did the same studying, the same church history, the same things, but it's God's calling upon a person that really matters. Because when you put somebody in a church with a PhD, they can fail big time. I've got examples, but I'm not going to give them to you this morning. And you can put somebody in with no degree and it can fail. And you can put somebody in a pulpit who's anointed by God, who's got the fire of God, and it can still fail. If they don't stay close to their shepherd. If they don't stay close to that living water. And so Peter saw this experience. And he said, can anybody forbid water? In other words, let's baptize these people. Let's baptize them. They've received the Holy Spirit. Let's baptize them. And he said, let's go get baptized. But I have two questions for you. There are some that I've talked to, maybe you know people, you can send this to them, that they believe that a person's not saved until they are baptized. Roman Catholic teaches it's called baptismal regeneration. Some of the early church fathers embraced it as well. And if you study, you kind of understand where they're coming from. But my question is this, if baptism saves you, that how are, and these people weren't saved yet, how did they receive the Holy Spirit? No, let's be honest. Like that's a big theological ooh. They received the Holy Spirit. They've got the gifts of the Holy Spirit. They've got the joy of the Holy Spirit. They're on fire for God, but they're not yet saved because they need to go get baptized. Hello? That makes no. That's actually heretical. It's heretical. That's why we call it a believer's baptism. So for churches that believe that you're not saved until you baptize, you're actually baptizing unbelievers. Correct? Hey, I got 10 baptisms today. They're all unbelievers though. Until they come up out of the water. It makes no sense. Absolutely no sense. And again, this is scripture. This is not me being a jerk. Maybe a little sarcastic. I'm sorry. I don't preach 100% a sermon 100%. My attitude gets in there a little bit. Anybody else? So, baptism doesn't save you. But if you don't want to get baptized, I have concerns about your profession of faith. It's a public declaration. So, maybe make that decision this morning. I'll change my clothes. Let's baptize you. There's a 7-year-old getting baptized, and the children's ministry is coming in to watch. In just a minute, if I would hurry up and get through the sermon. But I can't ignore these important parts. Finally, how to receive the Spirit. How to receive the Spirit if you're not a believer. The bottom line is stop being led by the wrong spirit. Repent and believe in God. Repent and believe in God. Let's put up these quotes. Satan is a diabolical dictator whose laws are evil to the core. He hands down orders to the eager sinner who quickly runs to obey. Little does he know that the law is written in his own blood and nothing but damnation is promised for fulfilling the devil's lusts. I like these Puritans. Boy, they would lay it out. Now we get all this, oh, don't say that, don't say that. Let's make people feel comfortable. No, I want to feel convicted. I want them to drive home. I want them to drive home upset. And like, is that true? Is that true? He who will not take God before he dies, the devil will take him as soon as he dies. Quotes by William Grinnell, famous Puritan who wrote The Christian in Complete Armor. He said, Satan has no reason to fear an assassin's bullet. He can trust all his subjects and never has to worry about rebellion except when the Holy Spirit intervenes. Except when the Holy Spirit needs to intervene and he's convicting you that you need to turn over completely to him. 2 Chronicles, when he humbled himself, the wrath of the Lord turned from him. You have to humble yourself in the sight of God. If you are an unbeliever and you don't know God. And this is what's hard for me. I didn't want to rush through this. Maybe I'll have to bring it up next Sunday. But if you're a believer, which the majority of you are here this morning, how do you receive more of the Spirit? You want me to wait till next Sunday? Okay, that's a good... Whoever said yes, that means I need to talk about it. It means you're convicted and you're not coming back next Sunday. So that's how you're getting out of it. How to receive more of the Spirit. Pray. Pray. It's not a one and done. We must press in. We must press in. What the church needs today is not more events or more studies, but men whom the Holy Ghost can use. Men of prayer, men mighty in prayer. The Holy Ghost does not flow through methods, but through men. He does not come upon our plans. He comes upon men. He does not anoint plans. He anoints men, men of prayer. And of course, women of prayer. It's the same thing. But you need to pray, and you need to pray, and you need to press. But I've done that. Do it again. Do it again. You didn't stop eating last week. Do it again. Keep pressing in and pressing in. The more I seek him, the more I find him. And the more I find him, I want to seek him. And the prayer of a righteous man availeth much. And ask him, if you then being evil know how to give good gifts to your children, how much more will your Father in heaven give the Holy Spirit to those who ask him? But let's clarify, Jesus is speaking about prayer and the good things that God gives his children. There's nothing in the context of this verse that deals with the reception of the Holy Spirit. As a believer, and you look at the context, he's talking about prayer. If we know how to give good gifts, how much more the Father will give you the Holy Spirit that will help you pray according to not your will, but his will. When God targets you to pray, those prayers are answered. As sure as the sun sets, God is not limited. God will not be mocked. He's not restrained. This is the God of the universe who says, seek me and you will find me. Ask and you shall receive. He who knocks on that door will be open. Keep knocking. Keep pressing in. Keep desiring. Keep asking. The best thing is more of God, more of God, more of God. Surrender yourself and yield. It's not a one-time decision. It's a pursuit of obedience. What happened to me in 1999, if I left it there at 2000, you wouldn't even know me today. It's a pursuit, a constantly yielding, and it's a pursuit of God and surrendering. Lord, things have drifted into my heart. God, idolatry has come in, hatred has come in, wickedness. I'm starting to doubt your word. I'm starting to doubt the power of your Spirit. Lord, I'm becoming critical and cynical, and I'm bothered by worship. And Lord, would you help me? Surrender and return to your first love. And then you have to desire it, guys. You have to desire it. You have to pursue it. How many of you know that doctors say the stronger the cry, the stronger the child? As soon as that baby's delivered, if he's not crying, they're worried. They're worried. I remember our firstborn crying like crazy. I'm like, oh my God, what's going on? No, it's good. It's very healthy. Very healthy. You want, let him scream. Let the lungs, let the oxygen breathe. In the same way, the greater the desperation, the deeper the pursuit, the more intense the cry, the stronger the believer. Cry out to God, church. You need to humble yourself before Almighty God. Get off your high horse. Humble yourself. Stop being comfortable and start seeking God like never before. Pride is blinding. Pride is blocking a mighty downpour of the Spirit in the hearts of many. Who calms the storm with a word?

0: Eidelman. Hey, I wanted to let our listeners know that due to budgeting issues, we will be removing Regaining Lost Ground from some of the radio stations that we currently air on. 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
1: 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I

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3: This is Ed Morrissey of HotAir.com for Town Hall. What happens when the left plucks a working-class man from obscurity and pushes him for high office? In an era of democratic desperation, mainstream media creates narratives to protect him, even at the expense of their own stated values. Graham Platner's rise and fall stains all the institutions of the left. Democrats and the media tried to bury or downplay Platner's checkered past, including his Nazi SS tattoo, his record of disturbing public comments, and his moral depravity. Don't be fooled by the sudden shift in media coverage. Everything that outlets like Axios and the New York Times reports as news today had been reported weeks and months ago by independent media. The Times cooked its own report in early June to protect Platner. Every elite media outlet perpetuated the working-class lie about a man who lives off his wealthy parents. The insistence by Democrats and the media to make excuses for Platner exposes the corruption of both. The Nazi tattoo told us all we needed to know. I'm Ed Morrissey.
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7: Biblical worldview says that Jesus and Jesus alone claims and claimed to be the truth, the only truth. 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Jesus and Jesus alone is the only way to heaven, and that is the undeniable truth.
6: 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Right now, though, listen carefully as Dr. Michael Youssef passionately proclaims uncompromising truth.
7: I believe we're living in one of the most dangerous and yet exciting times of all times. How come these are dangerous times? Well, these are dangerous times because we are hearing so many deceiving gospels across the land. Dangerous times because there are so many, indeed countless numbers, who are being deceived by these deceptive counterfeit gospels in the pews of the churches. You say, how come these are exciting days if you think that the country is going to hell in a basket, spiritually speaking? But they are exciting times, and I'm going to tell you why. They are exciting because for the first time in many years, Christians are forced to know what they really believe. These are exciting times because for the first time in many years, Christians are forced to distinguish between churchianity and Christianity. These are exciting times because it is for the first time in many years there is a clear separation, there is a clear line of demarcation between the true believers in Jesus Christ and those who are into religiosity. You know, by nature, I am like the FBI agent who was assigned to bust a counterfeit currency operation. And he spent weeks and weeks and weeks and weeks studying the real thing so that when he saw the counterfeit, he recognized it. But that's my natural instinct. But from time to time, it is of absolute necessity to be able to expose falsehood, to be able to call them for what they are, and to be able to bring them up to the light of the Lord Jesus Christ. And that's what I'm going to do today. And I'm going to identify five counterfeit gospels that are preached as if they are the true gospel of Jesus Christ. The first one is what I call multiculturalism. Now, most of you know me, but those who are watching by television and listening by radio said, wait a minute, what is he talking about? I mean, looking at you, you look like somebody from another culture. You'll be the last one to preach against multiculturalism. You're the last person who should attack multiculturalism. Well, if you have thought that, you're already being deceived by that false gospel. And that's why you need to listen very carefully. Others probably going to say, well, but wait a minute, isn't Christianity supposed to be multicultural? Doesn't the Bible say that the believers in Jesus Christ are going to be coming from every nation, from every tribe, from every tongue, etc., etc.? Yes. But there's a world of difference between the Church of Jesus Christ gathered from all corners of the globe, from every culture, and multiculturalism as it is preached in the media and in the schools and the colleges of today. The world of difference. I want to explain that to you. This counterfeit gospel says that there are values in every culture, that there are truth in every culture, and their truth and the values are of equality in nature. Therefore, every religion is as good as the other. You see what I mean by the deception? It looks good on the outside. It looks real on the surface. But the danger of this deception is a denial of the very heart of the gospel of Jesus Christ, is a denial of the very heart of the Christian faith, is a denial of the very core of what it is to be a Christian. It is a denial of biblical truth. What is biblical truth? Here's what biblical truth said. Biblical truth is objective. Biblical truth transcends all cultures. Biblical truth has power to transform culture. Biblical truth compels all members of all cultures to come to terms with the demands of the gospel of Jesus Christ. Either accept it or reject it. You cannot do both. You cannot say that all truths are equal and you can call yourself a Christian. Because by the very fact you made that statement, you have denied the very heart of the gospel of Jesus Christ. Biblical worldview says that Jesus and Jesus alone claimed to be the truth, the only truth. Biblical worldview says that Jesus and Jesus alone claim to be the only giver of eternal life. Jesus and Jesus alone claim to be the only way to God the Father, the only way that is accepted by God the Father. Jesus and Jesus alone can forgive sins, heal diseases, restore relationships, and transform lives. Jesus and Jesus alone is the only way to heaven, and that is the undeniable truth. Amen. This being the whole gospel, therefore, all the others are false. They cannot be too true. The second counterfeit gospel is what I call, or what they call, really not me, tolerance. You've heard of that, haven't you? The so-called tolerance gospel that is preached from many a pulpit today, in the media, across the land. As most of you know, I used to belong to what is known as one of the mainline denominations. And many of you are aware of the fact that a vast number of the leaders in the mainline denominations deny the core of biblical orthodoxy. They do not subscribe to biblical orthodoxy. You say, what is biblical orthodoxy? Well, if you're taking notes, take them fast. I'm going to give it to you very fast. That Jesus is God of very God. That Jesus pre-existed with the Father in heaven before his earthly life, before his birth. That Jesus was born of a pure virgin. That Jesus lived a sinless life. That Jesus died for the sin of all those who will believe in him and surrender to him and accept his atonement. That he physically and literally on the third day got up out of the grave and walked the streets of Jerusalem and walked the streets of Israel. that he and he alone is coming back, and he will judge every human being that has ever lived on the face of this earth, and he will judge them based on their acceptance or rejection of his lordship. That's biblical orthodoxy. Did you write that? Here is the core, here's the bottom line of the gospel of tolerance that is preached and bandied about today in the media, in politics, in the church, is that Bible-believing Christians must tolerate blatant disobedience to God's standards, to God's word, without protest. That's really the bottom line of that gospel. To tolerate heretical views about Christ and about the Bible and about our faith without opening our mouth. That's the core of the gospel of tolerance. And all the while, the enemies of the gospel demand complete freedom to propagate their heretical worldviews. And again, I just cannot tell you, I mean, the astounding thing to me is that they call this fair-mindedness. And that is why tolerance is a false gospel. It is a false gospel. Here is the truth about tolerance. Tolerance is a positive word. On its face value, tolerance is a beautiful word. On its face value, it's a great word. But they turned it on its head and they used it to silence historical Christians. This should neither surprise us on the one hand, nor silence us on the other. It shouldn't surprise us because, like all falsehoods, they take a beautiful word, they would take a positive word, and they twist its meaning and club us with it. But we must not never be intimidated into silence or deception, but rather expose falsehood for what it is. And like it or not, my beloved brothers and sisters, we are commanded to love them. No option. We have no other option. The third false gospel that is preached today is that whole notion of political correctness. Now, if you have not heard about political correctness, well, you must have been living in some other planet. Again, if you take the word on its face value, political correctness is good. If for by political correctness they mean that we should treat people who are different from us, whether by background or gender, with respect, we're all for that. If by political correctness they mean that we do not use hateful words or attempt to stereotype groups of people, we are absolutely at the forefront of that. But that's not what they mean. That's what they tell you they mean, but that's not what they mean. Because if you try to share the gospel of Jesus Christ with a follower of the political correct religion, or if you try to, as I did a few years ago, close a public prayer in the name of the Lord Jesus Christ, man alive, you will see the wrath of the politically correct crowd. You will soon discover that the very proponent of political correctness would hurl accusations upon you and sometimes even use language that's not in the dictionary. They will be quick to tell you that what you believe, it doesn't matter. What others believe does. Oh, by all means, offend your own convictions, but do not offend mine or anybody else's for that matter. Even if you represent the vast majority of the population, that doesn't make any difference to them. Today, corporations across America spending millions upon millions upon millions of dollars on political correctness training to their staff, forced into it, manipulated into it, blackmailed into it, they had to do it. And all is to stop Christians from sharing the gospel of Jesus Christ. And don't tell me that the devil is not live and well. To be sure, our worldview as Christians compels us to be at the forefront of sensitivity. Absolutely. After all, Jesus told us that we are to love those who hate us. But never once in the Bible, listen carefully, never once in the Bible we are told to withhold God's truth lest it may offend somebody. On the contrary, the scripture tells us again and again that people will be offended when you live the gospel, when you preach the gospel, when you share the gospel. People will be offended. Jesus, who preached the gospel of love, hung on a cross for preaching the gospel of love. He told us that the gospel will divide people. The gospel will divide families. The gospel will divide nations. And therefore, we must never give in to this. And we must insist that political correctness that deprives us of our freedom to express our biblical worldview is a Gestapo tactic to silence the truth. And we'd be willing to die for it. The fourth thing, quickly, is revisionism. This is the fourth false gospel that is rampant, particularly in our education system. In the last 30 years or so, there seemed to be, at least to my way of thinking, in America, a strong movement to rewrite its history. Some school textbooks devote more space to Muhammad and Islam than to the Christian commitment of the founding fathers. That's insanity. And one of the reasons the revisionists that they give for this revision of history is they say, well, you know, America is a land of many immigrants now, and they come from different cultures, and we need to be sensitive to their backgrounds. Well, that's nothing new. America's always a nation that welcomed immigrants with open arms. America is a nation of immigrants. And with all due respect from an immigrant, let me say, thanks, but no thanks. You cannot use an excuse of being sensitive to immigrants in order to muddy the truth. Come on, folks. You cannot use the excuse of being sensitive to immigrants to change the facts of history, whatever they may be. That's falsehood. That's lying. And any honest immigrant would tell you that we did not come to America to alter its identity, that we did not come to America to cover up its godly heritage. We did not come to America to rewrite its history books. We did not come to America to vandalize its solid biblical foundation. No. In fact, most immigrants came to this country because they love and revere the Christian values of this great nation. That's why we're here. Many immigrants came to this country because they longed to embrace America's Christian worldview. Most immigrants came to this country to escape the tyranny of the real intolerance, the tyranny of the imposing of their worldview. Most immigrants came to this country because they appreciate the Christian value of human life. At least it used to be. Something that you do not experience in other countries. Think about it. The fifth thing that I want to share with you that is a falsehood that is preached today is what I call the false dichotomy. And this false dichotomy affects believers. And this particular controversy, if you like, is among Christians and is dividing Christians right now. It's tearing up brother against brother and sister against brother. And I lift this to the end deliberately because it does affect every one of us who know the Lord Jesus Christ. This false dichotomy is running rampant among Christians today, and it goes something like this. Christians have to choose between two equally important commitments. They are, one, focus on evangelism and prayer and have nothing to do with politics, have nothing to do with the political and the social arena, have nothing to do with the cultural war that is taking place. On the other hand, some are saying, no, no, no, what you need to do is to get involved and get engaged in the cultural war through political means, for that is the only hope to change the nation. Now you understand why I call it a false dichotomy. The problem is that each of these views are half right. Furthermore, we must never have to choose between the two. I believe this is a false dichotomy, and call it for what it is. If you look at the scripture, you're going to find many, many examples of the prophets of God. Now, primarily, every one of the prophets primarily had a message either to Israel or Judah, either to the northern kingdom or the southern kingdom. So mainly they had a message to the people of God. But if you read very carefully, you're going to find that most of the prophets, if not all of them, while they saw this as their primary mission, they looked over across the land to the Babylonians and the Assyrians and the Egyptians and the Persians. And they looked across the land and they said, you too, these you heathen nations cannot escape the judgment of God. They looked to the other nations and they said, you too are going to be judged for your sins. While they preached to God's people primarily, they were not silent toward those who do not know God, those who deny God, those who resist God. So it's not this or that, it's both. They gave a word of warning, they gave a word of judgment, they gave a word of condemnation. Why? Because our God is not just the God of the Christians that He is, but He is the Creator God and He owns the whole world. Our God is not just the God of the believers, which He is, but He owns this world. This is His own world, and He cares for what happens to it. And therefore, we are under obligation to remind the unbelieving world that God, who owns this universe, has His own set of standards that they must adhere to. That the God who owns this universe has His own set of morals that they must conform to. That the God who owns this universe has His own set of absolutes that they must follow for their own good. Our God owns this universe, and He set a day in which He will judge the universe, every single human being in the universe, on the basis of His absolutes. And chief among His absolutes is His Son, Jesus Christ, and He will judge them on the basis whether they have received Him or rejected Him.
6: Life-impacting words to consider on this edition of Leading the Way with Dr. Michael Youssef. 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
4: All of us have a witness. All of us have a story and what God is doing. I aim to bring my faith into every aspect of my life.
8: I wanted to be what God wanted me to be. 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
9: 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He loves you. 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
4: Leading the Way is strategically reaching people where they are. 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And that's something that's important to me. It really is an encouragement, the truly international reach that the ministry has, from the Open Door initiatives and campaigns to the Navigators to Kingdom Sat and the Wake America rallies. Leading the Way is a witness. It's taking a gospel message that I'm blessed with most Sundays and sharing that to people that maybe haven't heard what the true gospel looks like.
10: 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I found Michael Youssef and Leading the Way Ministries, and
8: 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I started to understand who God was. God has opened up so many doors in my life that I really never thought were ever going to happen for me.
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20: There may be more, but I know of at least two things that no honest person could ever boast about: modesty and humility. 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The Apostle Paul, who was both modest and humble, boasted a lot, except he never boasted about himself. Instead, he boasted about the Lord Jesus Christ. 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
4: When Abraham Lincoln was elected president in 1860, America stood on the edge of collapse. Over the next 4 years, the Civil War claimed more than 700,000 lives and tested whether our republic could endure. As the war drew to a close, Lincoln looked beyond victory. He looked toward healing. In his second inaugural address, he challenged the nation, "Let us strive on to bind up the nation's wounds, to achieve and cherish a just and lasting peace." Lincoln understood that preserving the greatest experiment in self-government required more than winning a war. It required the character to restore what had been broken. More than 160 years later, America still faces division. The question is not whether we'll disagree. The question is whether we still have the wisdom and the character to heal together.
5: One time Billy and Ruth Graham were at church. The offering plate was passed, and by mistake, Mr. Graham put in a $20 bill. He reached for it, and Mrs. Graham slapped his hand. "Honey, I meant to give $10, Mr. Graham said. "In God's eyes," Mrs. Graham replied, "it was 10. God always looks at the heart. I don't know about you, but that's kind of scary, except for one thing. If Billy Graham had given nothing, Jesus would still have loved him. Luther said it best, "We're great sinners, and Jesus is a great Savior." We are, and He is. I'm Steve Brown. You think about that. Share what you just heard with a friend. Go to youthinkaboutthat.com.
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8: 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First of all, we're not running against each other. The church has got to get out of the competition business. I'm not in competition with you. I'm not running the race against you, hoping to win while you lose. We are in individual races. And so as I run my race, you ought to be on the sidelines of my life, cheering me and encouraging me on. As you run your race, Your brothers and sisters ought to be on the side.

0: 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We're the ones yelling when you come by, go ahead, you're doing good.
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7: As in Matthew 10:32, what a tragedy. Why were the Jewish people then not willing to do something so simple as come to King Messiah Jesus in order to not perish? Why are people today not willing to do something as simple as believe into Jesus Christ to not perish? The reason the Jewish people did not come to Jesus is because they were focused on the outward. They only focused on what Christ could do for them outwardly, with no regard for what Christ could do for them inwardly, because they didn't care about the inner condition. With their outward focus, their concern was, how much money can Jesus give me? With their outer focus, they cared about, how much bigger a house can Jesus provide for them? With their outward focus, they cared about, how much could Jesus eliminate the Roman oppression? With their outward focus, they cared about, how much could Jesus increase their prestige and reputation? With their outer focus, they cared about, how much security could Jesus provide for them from their enemies around them? With their outer focus, they cared about, how much power could Jesus give them? With no inward focus, they had no interest in how Jesus could forgive their past, present, and future sins. With no inward focus, they had no interest in how Jesus could take away their guilt from their sins. With no inward focus, they had no interest in how Jesus could remove this burdensome worry about the future. With no inward focus, they had no interest in how Jesus could relieve them from the worry and the anxiety of having to stand in front of God in judgment for their sins. With no inward focus, they had zero interest in how Jesus could satisfy some sort of inner hunger and thirst for a friendship with God. With no inner focus, they had no interest in how Jesus could replace a restlessness and anxiety with a lasting peace. With no inner focus, they had no interest in how Jesus could give them assurance that they were loved by God as God's children. With no inner focus, they had no interest in how Jesus could give them a real hope of a real welcome in heaven when they died, and that they really did have a home waiting for them in heaven when they died. The only concerns of the majority of the Jews was for the outward, with no interest at all for the inner. And since Jesus offered them only inner benefits and not outer benefits, they weren't interested in Jesus. They were not interested, because when they saw Jesus and they took a look at him, they saw that he himself did not have the outer benefits that they wanted. They saw Jesus, he didn't have a great amount of money. How could he give us money? They looked at Jesus, they said, he had no home for himself to live in. How can he make us a better home? They said, he himself has no personal security from the Romans. Romans are going to kill him. How can he give us security? They said, he's got no personal prestige, no honor, no reputation. He has no great outward power. He can't give those to us. So when the Jews looked at Jesus, who personally had no money, no home, no outward security, no prestige, no power, they said, if he himself has no money, no home, no security, no prestige, no power, he can't give us money, better home, security, prestige, and power. We don't want him as our Messiah because he can't give us what we want. All they wanted were external advantages, and they didn't see Jesus as being able to offer those external advantages to them. Everything they wanted was for the outer physical world, this life. Nothing for the inner spiritual. All they saw Jesus doing was calling them to get ready for some unseen kingdom of heaven. Nothing has changed today since Isaiah asked this question in verse 1, who has believed our report? And then Isaiah saw that there was a deeper, more refined question about who believes. And that deeper question is the second question that he asked, to whom is the arm of the Lord revealed? The question as to who has believed is a deeper question of to whom has it been revealed? When Peter said on one occasion that he believed that Jesus was the Messiah and God the Son, Jesus immediately said to Peter in Matthew 16:15, he saith unto him, but whom say ye that I am? Simon Peter answered and said, thou art the Christ, the Messiah, the Son of the living God. Jesus answered and said unto him, blessed art thou, Simon Barjona, flesh and blood hath not revealed it unto thee, but my Father which is in heaven. What Jesus told Peter was that Peter did not discover that Jesus was the Messiah and God on his own. Peter did not find all that out by himself. Peter's eyes were opened by God the Father to see who Jesus was. Peter was shown that Jesus was the Messiah and God. God revealed it to Peter, and that's how Peter was able to see who Jesus really is. Jesus said that there's only one path to finding out who Jesus really is, and that path is what he said in Matthew 7:7, ask and it shall be given you, seek and you shall find, knock and it shall be opened unto you. For everyone that asketh, receiveth. And he that seeketh, findeth. And to him that knocketh, it shall be opened. If a person really wants to know in his heart who Jesus is, there are three steps to finding out. And that's what Jesus has said. The first step, Matthew 7:7, ask. Simply ask God from the heart, sincerely, who Jesus really is. The second step, Matthew 7:7, seek. This book, the Bible, is the resource to reveal who Jesus is. And this second step to finding out is to open the book, open the Bible, and search, because the Bible is a deep, deep mine with jewels rich and rare. And everyone who searches there will find. And the Bible will speak to the heart of the seeker of Christ, because John 5:39, Jesus said, search the scriptures. In them you think you have life. They are they which testify of me. The third step, Matthew 7:7, the third step, knock. A person knocks on a door because he wants to go from the outside to the inside. He wants to enter into the house. Each one of these three steps involves a decision on the part of the person wanting to know who Jesus is. First, there is a decision to take the step of praying, talk to God, ask God who Jesus is. Second, there is a decision that the person takes to search the Bible to find out who Jesus is. Third, there is the decision to knock on the door, and this is necessary to find out who Jesus is. The reason a person knocks on a door of a house is because he wants to go from the outside to the inside of the house. When a person knocks on the door of a house, he wants to be let in. A person must ask God who Jesus is. A person must search in the Bible for who Jesus is. But lastly, most importantly, a person has to express to God he wants to know so that he can enter into Jesus. The one who knocks is telling God that he's ready to join himself to Jesus. He's ready to come inside. A person knocks on the door so he can enter in. We see this with Jesus as he wants to enter into our lives. And so the picture we have of him is knocking on the door of our hearts. And as he knocks on the door of the hearts, he's only for one reason. He wants to come inside. Revelation 3:20, behold, I stand at the door and knock. If any man hear my voice and open the door, I will come in to him and will sup with them and he with me. When God sees a person ready to follow those three steps, asking God who Jesus is, searching the Bible for who Jesus is, knocking to be let in with Jesus, then it is that God reveals to that person who Jesus is with an opening of the eyes, like we read about in Luke 24:31, and their eyes were opened and they knew him. A person who comes to know who Jesus is by revelation, and that happens after a person has made the decision to ask, seek, and knock. There are many names in the Bible for Jesus. Jesus has many names in the Bible, but in verse 1 is a unique name of Jesus. He's called, his name is, the Arm of the Lord. This chapter is the revelation of Jesus as the Arm of the Lord. That's an interesting name for Jesus, the Arm of the Lord. You know, there's only one part of the body that reaches out to touch. When I want to touch you, when I want to reach out from myself and touch you, arm, do your work. It's the arm of the body that reaches out so a person can be touched. That's why Jesus is called the Arm of the Lord in verse 1. Jesus in verse 1 is the Arm of the Lord because when God the Father's, when the heart of God the Father was broken for the lost, when God the Father wanted to reach out and help this person and that person, Jesus is the verse 1 Arm of God that reached out from heaven to touch that person. As Jesus said in John 6:38, I came down from heaven. Jesus in verse 1 is the arm of the Lord that reached down from heaven to man. God the Father sees a lost person on earth drowning in sorrow, in grief, and God the Father extends his arm out from heaven to touch that person with comfort. God's extending arm is Jesus. God the Father sees a lost person on earth with no peace, only restlessness, only anxiety, only turmoil inside. And God the Father extends his arm out to touch that person. God's extending arm is Jesus. God the Father sees a person on earth who's just weighed down, crushed with guilt and defilement from his sins. And God the Father extends his arm out to touch that person with forgiveness, with cleansing. And God's extending arm is Jesus. God the Father sees a person on earth hungering and thirsting for more in life, for a friendship with God, for a connection to God. And God the Father extends his arm out to touch that person with a friendship with God. And God's extending arm is Jesus. That's why Jesus is called in verse one, the Arm of the Lord. It's because Jesus is the Arm of the Lord that reaches down from heaven to earth, that touches people. That touch that comforts a person who's filled with the sorrow and grief. That touch that gives peace to a person who's filled with anxiety and worry. That touch that forgives and cleanses the guilty and the defiled. That touch that satisfies the hunger and thirst with a friendship with God. Just like the song couldn't put it better. Shackled by a heavy burden, neath a load of guilt and shame. Then the hand of Jesus touched me, and now I'm no longer the same. He touched me. Oh! And oh, the joy that floods my soul. Something happened. Now I know. He touched me and made me whole. Since I've met this blessed Savior, since He's cleansed and made me whole. Oh, I'll never cease to praise him. I'll shout it while eternity rolls. Jesus is the verse 1, arm of the Lord, that reaches

0: 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We reveal how politics hits home, how your family, your freedoms, your way of life are debated, challenged, even regulated. 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
1: Knowing God from Harvest with pastor and evangelist Greg Laurie.
2: Jesus says, blessed are they that mourn, for they shall be comforted. You could also translate this, happy are the unhappy. What? That doesn't make any sense to us. So to be happy, I need to be sad? Yes. In this way, you have to see yourself as you really are. I'm a sinner who needs a savior, and I'm sorry for what I've done, and I want to change, so I mourn over my condition. Listen, better to mourn now and laugh later than to laugh now and mourn later. You know, some people, they suppress tears. They should be crying, and instead, they're laughing. See, the problem is we will minimize sin. We'll say things like, well, God loves me and accepts me as I am. Hey, man, don't judge my journey, right? Well, God does love you and he does accept you as you are, but he wants to change you and he wants you to repent of your sin and he wants you to come into a right relationship with him. When the prodigal son was away from his father, he was sad. When he returned to his father in repentance, he was glad. If you're a prodigal son, a prodigal daughter, you've been running away from what you know is true and right, you can turn to your father and he will forgive you.
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7: 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But it's going to require of us a compassion and an expression of courage. We can gather in our churches and recite our prayers. 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I write many of them and I share them and we do lots of things to communicate them. But at the end of the day, we have to take our prayers beyond here.
6: 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We'll be back to the message in just a moment. 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
7: You have spiritual authority as a Christ follower. 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